0: Because lawlessness will abound, the love of many grow cold. But he who endures to the end, verse 13, shall be saved, because lawlessness will abound. Abound means leap forward. Abound is something in abundance. Abound is something that there's plenty of. So Jesus, in his last day sermon, said there'll be lawlessness in our society, chaos in our city streets. There'll be conflict on every hand. Then he continues in this narrative in Matthew chapter 24, and you go down to verse 37, and Jesus puts it this way, "But as the days of Noah were, so also will the coming of the Son of Man be." As the days of Noah. What was it like in the days of Noah? In the days of Noah, the world became so wicked, so godless, so immoral, that God had to destroy this world with a flood. What was it like in the days of Noah? Do we have any indication of that? Fortunately, we do. In Genesis chapter 6, we find the description of our world in the days of Noah. We're looking there at Genesis 6. If you're taking notes or you have your Bible, Genesis chapter 6. If you look at verse 5, it says, "Then the Lord saw that the wickedness of man was great in the earth, that every intent of the thoughts of his heart was only evil continually." Then in verse 11, "The earth was corrupt before God, and the earth was filled with violence." Before the flood, there's this corruption, moral infidelity, sexuality that is flaunted. You look at what's taking place before the flood, it's an immoral, sex-centered, thrill-jaded society that's filled with violence. The world became so corrupt, so wicked, so violent, that God had to destroy it with water. And the flood came. Now, Noah preached for 120 years and gave every person an opportunity to repent. But today, we see a similar society to that society, a world in rebellion against God, a world of corruption, a world of immorality, and specifically a world where lawlessness reigns and that is filled with violence. Now, is there a lot of good in the world? There is. Is there a lot of happiness in our world and joy that Christ gives us? There is. But we are living in a world that is largely rebellious against God, and God, like Noah's day, is giving a clarion call for men and women to come back to Jesus. But we're living in a time that the Bible has predicted. What I want you to see is that what is taking place around us is predicted in the sacred book of the Bible. In fact, the Apostle Paul talks about this. 2 Timothy chapter 3, verse 1. We've talked about lawlessness. We've talked about violence. And in 2 Timothy 3 and verse 1, this is what we read. It says, "But know this." Now notice, don't guess it. It's not something that might happen. "Know this, that in the last days, perilous times will come." Perilous times. What are perilous times? They're times filled with peril, times filled with terrifying fear, times filled with wickedness, corruption, and violence. The Bible has predicted the very state of society that we live in. Now, what are the reasons behind this unprecedented rise in violence in our society? Although the reasons are complex and there's no simple solution, there are some basic reasons. Now, I certainly wouldn't deny that some of what we see in the violence has to do with mental illness. I wouldn't deny that some has to do with young people that have been abused in their childhood, young people who have gone through very traumatic experiences in their homes, young people who have gone through experiences which predispose them to violence. Neither would I deny the impact of mass media on our society. I wouldn't deny that at all. I think the more you see violence, the more violent you become. The average American child on television, by the time that they are 12 years old, has witnessed well more than 14,000 murders. And you think of the video games, they're so incredibly violent today. So there's many factors contributing to where we are in society. But from a Christian perspective, I want to look at a number of those factors through the eyes of the Bible. You see, if you cut down the tree of Christian morality, the fruit of Christian virtue dies. Now, what do I mean by that? Let's suppose out here I have an apple tree. Take an axe, and this apple tree is filled with apples. I cut down the apple tree, cut it off at its roots. The tree comes tumbling down. Now, if I come by in 2 days or 3 days, I can still pick apples off that tree. They're going to be okay. If I come by in 5 days, I can pick some apples. But pretty soon, sooner or later, what's going to happen to those apples? If nobody picks them and they lie there for 2 weeks, 3 weeks, 4 weeks, they're going to rot, right? You cut down the tree of Christian morality, and the fruit of Christian virtue dies and it withers. When children are taught that they evolve from lower forms of life and have no higher sense of morality than their own minds, society will plunge into chaos. When there is no clear, objective standard of right and wrong, life becomes no more than the survival of the fittest. When we are educated by the immorality and corruption and violence in mass media, and when our kids saturate their mind with that, what can we expect to happen in society? What we need is a return to the basic principles of God's word. Let's go to the book of Judges, chapter 21, verse 25. Now, if you've read the book of Judges in the Bible at all, you know that Judges is filled with wickedness, and there is violence and corruption, and there is rape, and it's a situation where when you look at the book of Judges, it's a very violent society that we're looking at there in Judges. And when you come to Judges chapter 21, and you're looking there at 21 and verse 25, it says, "In those days, there was no king in Israel. Everyone did what was right in his own eyes." Everyone did right. In other words, there's no standard of right. There is no higher goal than the goal of pleasure. And so everyone does right in their own eyes. You got your truth, I got my truth. There's no objective standard. Nothing that ultimately one would be judged by. So in Judges, you find the king has been banished. There's rape and sexual immorality and crime and violence everywhere. Why? Because the highest standard is one's own mind. Isaiah chapter 53 and verse 6. Isaiah 53, verse 6. We're getting a profile of the social condition of society based on some mental processes, some things that go on in the mind that contribute to it. Isaiah 53, verse 6. "Oh, we like sheep have gone astray. We've turned to his own way. We've turned to our own way." Why is there so much crime and violence and immorality in our society, corruption? Why these mass shootings? Because people have turned to their own way. They've rebelled against God's holy word, turned their back on God's standards. They themselves become their own God. And what does it say in the book of Galatians, chapter 6 and verse 7, one of the most profound passages in all of Scripture on the profound impact of our choices? Galatians 6, verse 7. "Do not be deceived. God is not mocked. For whatever a man sows, that he will also reap." You're
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0: The law of sowing and reaping. You see, if you sow violence on television that impacts the mind of children, you're going to reap violence. If you sow the idea that we simply evolved, where do you find a moral ethic if there is no personal God, if there is no objective standard of right? What we sow, we reap. When you cut down the tree of Christian morality, the fruit of Christian virtue, what? It dies. Now, I contend that some Christian churches that downplay, marginalize, or reject the law of God contribute to the lawlessness we see in our society. And unknowingly, they who have done away with the law of God in the name of legalism have done away with the very basis of morality. You say, Pastor, what do you mean by that? There are those Christian churches that teach that the law of God was nailed to the cross. So if the law of God is nailed to the cross, what is my standard of right? Where do I find a basis for right and wrong? In the book of Romans, Paul tackles that issue. Now, don't misunderstand me. We are saved by grace and grace alone. Sometimes I've heard people say we're saved by faith. No, our faith does not save us. Our faith receives the grace of God that saves us. So we're not saved because of our works. We're saved because of Christ's works. We're not saved because of what we do. We're saved by what Christ has done. But the misunderstanding is this, that the grace that saves us or redeems us does not lead us to disobedience. It leads us to obedience. Romans chapter 3, verse 24, 25. Being justified freely by his grace, that is the good news. Through the redemption that's in Christ, whom God has set forth to be a propitiation by his blood through faith to demonstrate his righteousness. Because you see, in his forbearance, God passed over the sins that were previously committed. So notice, we are justified freely by the grace of God, as Ephesians 2 says, verse 8, for by grace are you saved through faith. It is the gift of God, not of yourselves, lest anyone should boast. Then it goes on to say, but we are his workmanship. So what relationship to the law of God do those who are saved by grace have? What relationship? Paul concludes Romans 3 and verse 28 to 31. Therefore we conclude. Now if you come to any different conclusion than Paul, you've come to a wrong conclusion. Because he's saying, I'm concluding, that a man is justified by faith apart from the deeds of the law. So we are justified not because of what we do. Justified means I stand before God just as if I had never sinned. There is no condemnation, Romans 8:1, to those that are in Christ Jesus. But then Paul says, do we then make void the law through faith? Certainly not. On the contrary, we establish the law. So when we come to Christ and are saved by grace through faith, his Holy Spirit changes our hearts inside, and our one desire is to be obedient and keep his law. So if our minds are saturated with the immorality and the corruption and the evil that's in mass media, and if at the same time we have the idea that we've evolved, if there is no law of God that is the standard of righteousness, then we simply do what's in our own mind. Or if we're a Christian and we go to church, and the churches in society are so powerless, the churches in society are so weak, the churches in society are so anemic when it comes to spirituality, if indeed they are, and they preach a gospel that says, love Jesus and do just what you please to do. If they preach a gospel that says, oh, you're saved by grace, don't worry about obedience, don't worry about the law of God, we produce an entire generation that simply does what they want to do. I contend, again, that if any Christian church downplays the law of God or marginalizes or rejects it, they contribute to the problems of society rather than solve them. Peter Marshall, the chaplain of the Senate for many, many years, once got up and he prayed a simple prayer. Lord, help us to be part of the solution, not part of the problem. What is the solution to the violence in our society? That solution is a moral revolution where men and women are transformed from within to be obedient to the law of God. See, I believe that without Christ, there is little hope to solve society's deepest problems. Here's why. According to Jeremiah, Jeremiah 17, and we're going to look there at Jeremiah 17 and verse 9. The heart is deceitful above all things and desperately wicked. Who can know it? The Lord searches the heart and tests the mind, even to give every man according to his ways, according to the fruit of his doings. So the heart is desperately wicked. Therefore, what do we need? What we need is transformation. What we need is a moral revolution. What we need is the power of God coming into our lives. What we need is the promise of Ezekiel 36, verse 26. Ezekiel chapter 36, verse 26. What do we need? What can make a dramatic change in the society that we live in? Ezekiel chapter 36 and verse 26. It says, I will give you a new heart and put a new spirit within you. I'll take out the heart of stone out of your flesh and give you a heart of flesh. I'll put my spirit within you and cause you to walk in my statutes and my judgments, and you'll do them. Now notice what God says. I'm going to put a new heart in you. I'm going to give you a new love for right. I'm going to change you dramatically from inside. In addition to that, I'm going to give you a new spirit. Not only do I give you a love for what's right, but I'm going to give you the Holy Spirit. And the Holy Spirit's going to work in your life to empower you to be able to do what's right. You'll not only love what's right, but you'll be empowered to do what's right. 2 Corinthians 5, verse 17, if any man is in Christ, he is a new creation. Old things are passed away, all things become new. What our society needs today are men and women transformed by the grace of Christ, men and women empowered through Christ's grace, men and women changed by Christ's grace, men and women filled with the love of God that go out and change the world. You're not going to find that in mass media. You're not going to find that on television. You are going to find the life-changing power in the Word of God. I have traveled the world sharing the message of Jesus Christ, and I've seen the mighty power of God come into people's lives and dramatically change them. One night, I was preaching on the Solomon Islands. The Solomon Islands had gone through a terrible civil war between the Guadalcanal people and the Malaitan people. As I traveled to preach there, there were still burned out cars We traveled into some of the rebel areas and ministered to people in those areas as well as in the capital city. My meetings were held in a marketplace. It was the most interesting place I've ever held meetings. We'd have to go into that marketplace 5 o'clock at night after the market got over and clean up, sweep out the rotten husks of the vegetables that were cast aside, take a hose and spray out where they had the meat market that smelled so badly, put up our platform, and I would stand in the open air and preach. One night I preached on Jesus, the power of Christ's forgiveness, power of the living Christ to change your life, this Christ that can make all people new. That society was a violent society. That society was a society where the taking of human life in mass murder was considered to be a very small thing. Human life was not respected very much there at all. In fact, for some groups of people, killing was nothing after preaching on forgiveness, after preaching on the grace and mercy of God, the power of God to change. I made an appeal. People came forward. We prayed over them. At the end of the meeting, after talking to people, I noticed a large man standing in the side of the at the side of the market. He was looking at me with piercing eyes. Then he began going like this, "Come here, come here, come here, come here." I walked over. He said, "I want to talk, but not here." Now, I didn't know who this man was. I didn't know if he had a machete hidden under his shirt. But there was something about him. It was some kind of sincerity on his face. "Come here, come here." I came. We walked out into the darkness. He looked at me with those piercing eyes. He said, "You spoke about Jesus, his forgiveness. Could he forgive me? You spoke about the power of God." He said something like this, could he change me? Could his power change me?" I said, "Sir, I've never met you before. I don't know who you are, but I know that the power of God could change you. I know that the grace of God would forgive you." He said, "Yes, but you don't know who I am." I said, "No, sir, I don't." He said, "Let me tell you. I am the leader of the rebels. I was the one that masterminded the stealing and the theft of the only gunship this island has. And you see that river? I took the gunship up that river. And I fired on innocent people in villages, killing multitudes of people. I need forgiveness. I need the grace of God. Would God forgive me?" I stood there that night in the darkness under the stars, embracing, putting my arm around that rebel leader, praying for his forgiveness, praying that the Spirit of God would change him. What is it that can change a rebel leader into a committed Christian? What can do that? Only the power of Jesus Christ.
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0: 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What I want to do, Lord, is give my life to you."
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17: Masculinity has been deconstructed so effectively and so much, and some of that's very helpful to deconstruct. Okay, we shouldn't be this or that. Okay, but what's the construction?
15: A great question from Brant Hansen, and he joins us again on Focus on the Family with Jim Daly. Last time we had a wonderful conversation with him about living out your true calling and purpose as a man, and today we'll hear more of his insights. And Thanks for listening. I'm John Fuller.
10: John, it was a great discussion yesterday with Brandt. And, you know, the thing that caught me is this idea of tending the garden right out of Genesis. The fact that Adam kind of looked the other way while Eve was being lured in, and he was standing nearby, according to Scripture. Mm-hmm. He didn't step in and kind of defend her and aim things in a more godly way. And, you know, we all suffer from that poor decision that Adam made. It's called a sinful environment now because he disobeyed God. And what a beautiful analogy to bring that forward and teach each of us men how to be the healthier Adam, the better Adam, the tender of the garden Adam. Mm-hmm. And that means your marriage, your household, if you're a single guy, developing yourself and aiming for something that's more meaningful than the dopamine hits we get from gaming and pornography and those things that take us down. I thought it was really powerful.
15: Yeah, it was a very proactive, engaging conversation. And Brandt is an author and radio host. He's heard on over 200 Christian radio stations. He's authored a number of books, and today we're focusing on The Men We Need, God's Purpose for the Manly Man, The Avid Indoorsman, or Any Man Willing to Show Up. And, of course, we have copies of that book here at the ministry.
10: And, John, you missed one of the biggest points. He won Personality of the Year.
15: Oh, yeah. He got a special parking spot, I'm sure.
10: I'm just fixated on that.
14: The irony is I don't have that much personality. That's
10: just... No, I think it's just such a great little award. You know?
14: Yeah.
10: You said last time they gave it, what was it? You said,
14: well, they since I've won more than one, they said I won multiple Personality of the Year awards.
10: I just love that.
15: We've got to phrase that iterations of Brandt get different awards.
10: So great. Right. And, you know, for the listener, they might remember you being on the program. You do struggle with autism.
14: Yeah.
10: That's something that's part of your life.
14: Yep.
10: And you've really done such a fantastic job overcoming those obstacles. And you're an author. And, I mean, you're a radio personality. So you've done well.
14: Well done. Thanks. And I think it's one reason this book is different than maybe a lot of man books. I'm hearing that. It's biblically based and whatnot. Because I've got neurological problems beyond the spectrum. Like my eyes move back and forth. I have a thing called nystagmus. It's pretty profound. I have to move my head to negotiate for that. So it's very obvious to people when they first meet me. But that kept me from, like, I can't do axe throwing. You don't want the guy.
10: I can understand. I wouldn't volunteer.
14: Yeah, don't bring me to your church axe throwing night with the guys.
10: Receiver of your axe
14: right.
10: throwing.
14: Like, no. How about not? You don't bring it. We find you something else to do. Like, so. Coming at it from that angle for guys that aren't into that stuff, like to be able to say, everybody's welcome here. When people say guys need to stand up and be guys, like, what do you mean? Because for a lot of us, I can't play football. I can't do the thing with, again, like special forces stuff. Like I couldn't qualify for the military. I can't. So what does masculinity look like then for all of us? And I think there's got to be a deeper thing that underlies, and I think this is it. I think it's the keeper of the garden thing that Adam was given to do specifically by God.
10: Yeah, and I so appreciate that. And it definitely will guide my conversations with my young adult sons now that are in their early 20s.
14: Yes.
10: And we're going to have that talk and use that metaphor and apply many of these things. Last time we talked about forsaking the fake world of technology to relish what is real and investing in relationships, which again, everybody struggles with generally, but the younger generations particularly are really struggling in that area. The second one was protecting the vulnerable. If you missed it last time, go back and listen again. Get the app for the smartphone, whatever you need to do. Call us, and we'll send you the download so you can hear it. Let's pick it up with the third decision that you've encouraged guys to make, and this is a biggie. Be ambitious about the right things. Why do you think so many men are dissatisfied about the regular world, if I could call it that? Is it about their choices, or what's going on for them to have such dissatisfaction with normal?
14: I don't think they have any idea what they're supposed to be doing and what would actually be life-giving to them and to the people around them. They don't know. So they have to be told, just like we all can be trained into things. This is called discipleship, but you have to give people a picture for it. What I find a lot of guys, though, left without being told wisdom about what it means to be a man, to be a keeper of the garden. Absent that, you just go towards whatever the culture is pushing on you.
10: Yeah.
14: And it can be various shades of things that are offered, but the problem is if you're ambitious, even if you're like, well, I'm going to work hard and
17: and make a lot of money and so on and so forth, be a good citizen. Like, okay, but let's say you got little kids in the house now. Is it all about your work now? Because you need to be, being ambitious isn't enough. It's being ambitious about the right things. And what I'm trying to say, for example, in that scenario is you need to understand life is in seasons. And right now is little kid season. This is it. So you make decisions based on that. You have to be, this is what wisdom is. It's knowing what's valuable versus something else.
10: You said you made perhaps one of the best right decisions when your kids were young.
17: I totally did. Out of all the dumb decisions I've made, I tell people this too. I nailed this one. So I had a very stressful job. I was doing talk radio. It was 3 hours a day of arguing about politics and whatnot. And I was fairly good at it when the ratings were fine, but stressful. Well, I thought, you know what? I'll go to law school just to shift gears and do something less stressful. So I went ahead, got into law schools and stuff, got some really sweet offers and stuff. But I was talking to my lawyer friends who said, when you get out of law school, you're going to have to take a job at a big firm. You'll be home one evening a week.
10: Wow.
17: And so I took a job that paid almost nothing. And we moved the family down to South Florida at the time. But I was done with work at noon every day. And since we homeschooled the kids, I had every afternoon to play with them. And mainly I played. I should have helped more with the homeschooling. But, you know, I mostly just took them to this pool, to the beach, played.
10: You're the PE director.
17: Laughed. Yeah, that's what I was. Thank you. Good call. But I know my kids. And then later on, guess what? My career was fine later on when I had more time.
10: Mm-hmm.
17: And that was a brilliant move.
10: Yeah.
17: We did not have much money. We were stressed out a little bit about the money thing, but honestly, God provided just enough the whole way. And I would never trade that.
10: Mm-hmm. Boy, think of that. That's a big statement.
17: Totally. So yeah. I don't have those regrets. Like, but it's so important to ask God. I'm telling guys this, like, to understand what's of value and what's not right now. And that's a big part of being ambitious about the right things.
10: Yeah. And I think, you know, guys find it hard to figure out where that trigger is, you know? So if I've gone to business school, just fill in the blank, whatever education you have, or vocation, let's include those folks that aren't going to college and they're getting on the fast track to do their vocational trade. It's hard to manage that. And you think it's the number one thing is we need resources, financial resources to pay the mortgage, to feed the kids, to get them the school stuff. And especially in this environment with hyperinflation and everything we've got going, it may not even show up on the screen. What if we were to do less? I have more time with the kids.
17: Yeah.
10: We'll have to stretch every penny.
17: Yeah. For some people, this is impossible. It's like they're just in a financial situation. You can't do anything. But for most people, I don't think that's true because of the buying decisions.
10: Yeah.
17: And you wind up serving this car. Like, why do I have to have this nice truck?
10: Mm-hmm.
17: Why do I have to have this nice car? Am I James Bond or something? Why can't I drive a 87 like Corolla if I have to?
10: Yeah.
17: I can.
10: Yeah,
17: I can. So there are decisions a lot of times that I can make that will free us up from stress and allow me to enjoy my wife and enjoy my kids before it's too late, because you do not get those years back.
10: Mm-hmm. What's so interesting is your example, what you did, the one right thing you said that you did.
17: Yeah.
10: There's not a plethora of those examples. There's plenty of examples of men who chose career.
17: Yeah.
10: And we can list what the outcomes of their family life was like. Typically divorced, remarried, maybe divorced twice, remarried, who knows?
17: Well, if they were given a vision of being a keeper of the garden, this is your actual role in this world. So these people around you need to thrive and bloom. You've been entrusted with these humans. You're not all about domineering them. You don't own them, all that sort of stuff. What you do as a loving father and husband in this scenario is like, these people should, I'm going to make sure that they can thrive.
10: Hmm.
17: They get to bloom. I will defend them. I will create a secure space for them. And part of that security is knowing that you're there.
10: So that's being ambitious for the right things. That's the third one. The fourth one now, make women and children feel safe, not threatened.
17: This is a big thing, because a lot of us will pat ourselves on the back. And I'm talking as a married guy here, but a lot of us will pat ourselves on the back and say, well, if an intruder ever came into my home, I would defend my wife against him. I would do whatever it takes to defend. And most of us would. That's good. The problem, and I read this, account in another book, but I had to put it in mine too, because it's like so honest. The guy's friend was just said, you know, the problem is most of the time that doesn't happen, but the intruder's me with my words.
10: Right.
17: With the, like, my wife has to guard herself against my attitude, my words, my lack of involvement, my lack of security, my hurtfulness. You can pause and hurt your wife. If she says, I love you, and you're like, pause. Yeah, I love you too. Like, it's all about, even the slightest things can be a curse to somebody.
10: Mm.
17: So what I'm trying to say is to guys to rethink that scenario where, well, I'll defend my wife. Okay, start with your presence and your words. And when you see that, it's not a guilt trip. Because a lot of guys can be hearing this and going, oh boy, yeah, I guess I blown. Like, no, it's an opportunity. We can change.
10: Yeah.
17: Starting today.
10: You know, for our Hope Restored program, this is the main thing they talk about, is security.
17: Huh.
10: That women need security and they need to feel that from their husbands. You know, one of the things too, I don't even realize this at times. I mean, I'm a pretty big guy. I played football. And sometimes when I'm talking to the boys or to Gene, I mean, Gene will say, whew, you're coming off a little strong right now. I don't even know it.
17: Yeah.
10: Honestly, you don't even know.
17: Me
10: you're kind of, whew, and, you know, getting up for the big game, I guess.
17: Me too.
10: And she'll be able to talk me down a little bit. I didn't even realize it. Mm. I didn't know I was being aggressive.
17: Yeah. And I get all lawyerly.
10: And so that's too bad.
17: Yeah. And insistent and whatever. And my wife has had to make me aware of that. And now...
10: But those are threatening things.
17: Exactly.
10: Right? I wouldn't think that, especially if I'm up against another guy and we're in the weight room talking.
17: Right.
10: You know?
17: You don't think it at all.
10: This is the way we banter.
17: But this is my garden.
10: Right.
17: And these are the species in my garden, which I love. And again, I want them to thrive and flourish because they knew me. I want them to flourish because they knew me.
14: So when your wife calls you on being lawyerly, is it against the backdrop of, I know your heart, but right now, or does she tend to be a little firmer on that?
17: She's pretty firm. My wife's brilliant, and she's also direct and firm. But I mean, she's right. So I have to be able to be willing to understand she respects me more when I'm embodying this thing that I'm talking about here about being a source of security.
14: Yeah.
17: People are drawn to that too, because everybody's so insecure now. This is men, women, everybody, children. But to have somebody who's not anxious, somebody who's at peace, somebody who's not angry, who is secure, people are drawn to it because there's just not much of that.
10: Yeah. Protection and safety, I mean, it goes beyond the physical needs. We've alluded to that, how we speak, the posture that we take. How did Jesus model this for us with his statements and his actions?
17: Yeah, I wrote
10: it. I mean, whipping the tables, that's pretty aggressive, right?
17: Well,
10: but then asking the questions of the woman at the well, it's pretty gentle.
17: Yeah. I write one chapter called The Jesus Masterclass on How to Treat Women.
10: Mm.
17: And there's several things that he does.
10: Oh, give them to me.
17: It's very honoring. Well, just an example, like the Jairus, I don't know how you pronounce it, but he's like the head guy at the synagogue. So he's a big shot, important guy. His daughter's sick. Jesus puts him on the back burner for a woman who wasn't even supposed to be there in the crowd, who's bleeding and is embarrassed and unclean. And Jairus and his retinue had to be like, wait, her? Why? He elevates her. You're not supposed to do that in that culture. You don't even do that in this culture very often, where you're like, bump a woman who's considered unclean above an important guy. Or when he's at Mary and Martha's, and Mary comes in and sits at his feet, or she's in the living room sitting on the floor, probably they all were, that's where the guys go. Like, I've been in cultures, if you travel, there's cultures where you don't see the women of the house. They stay in the kitchen and they pass the food underneath a curtain where all the guys are sitting in the main room, or they have the kids bring out the food and set it down there.
10: Huh.
17: Mary's like, no, I'm going to learn from this man. He was doing something revolutionary by saying, you're welcome here and this is a very good idea.
10: Yeah.
17: Like, there's a million ways that Jesus subtly and not so subtly elevates women and respects them in a lot of ways that we just don't even think about.
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10: Brant, becoming a godly man is all wound up, I think, in point five, which is choosing today who you want to become tomorrow.
14: Yeah.
10: I like that. For the guys that are feeling guilty right now, or maybe the wives that are listening saying, oh, Bob's not going to like this. There's always tomorrow. I mean, the Lord gives you breath.
14: Right.
10: And you want to wake up and do things better. So speak to that idea of having a plan for correcting those things that aren't tending the garden.
14: Well, here's the plan. And I like that it's hopeful. Again, like you said, this isn't about beating ourselves up because we've failed. And we didn't know sometimes. We didn't know exactly what we're supposed to be doing sometimes. And we make mistakes.
10: Uh-huh.
14: The plan is this. You're going to become whatever you're paying attention to right now.
10: Huh.
14: That's it. What you pay attention to is who you're going to become. And you do pay attention. You pay to attend things. Your brain can sit and attend to this or that. But that's shaping who you're becoming.
10: Yeah. I think it was the late Larry Crabb, who we had on the program many times here at Focus, who said, line up 100 men, watch them closely for a week. 70 or 80 of them will be ruled by a passion called neediness.
14: That's right.
10: What was he driving toward there? I think I get that, but what's the difference? What is the neediness that 80% are looking for, and what's the opposite of that?
14: Still trying to achieve significance on their own.
10: Through
14: whatever.
10: Tick some off for
14: something.
10: Me.
14: Well, like career achievement, money,
10: cars.
14: Sex, like, yeah, attractiveness. Like, it could be a million different things, but like that they're still not secure as men just comes bleeding out, especially in a workplace environment where there's like, why is this so competitive or fear based or something? Like, it's just a weird thing. It's because people are still trying to, they're still needy.
10: Yeah.
14: And to get to a point where, again, you start paying attention to the right things. I'm talking about bringing the Lord into your mind, growing, listening to things that are wise, paying attention to wisdom, like being around the right things, paying attention to the right things. You will become a more secure person.
10: Yeah. No, it's so true. So many wealthy people, wealthy men that I've met, they tend to, especially the non-Christian, I think Christians tend to do this better, not perfectly, but better. They'll say, you know, I was aiming for that next deal. And I just told myself, if I get that next deal that's going to give me X amount of money, I'm done. I'll be fine. And then what they find is when they get there, that's really the next deal.
14: Right.
10: It's like a deal junkie. You know, they're never going to have enough. It won't be the perfect deal. Therefore, we've got to move to the next deal to get that satisfaction. Or just, that significance.
14: Just needing complimented all the time, needing this for that. Here's a wonderful thing that C.S. Lewis was talking about. He said you really have to watch when you're younger because you're on a trajectory. So a little attitude, he called it a grumble. If you're a grumbly person when you're 25, people are like, okay, well, it's, you know, it's all right. But you're on this trajectory. You wind up when you're older, you become just a grumble.
10: Yeah.
14: Like we become more and more a caricature of what we're fostering in our lives.
10: Interesting.
14: And it's like I mentioned in the book, like you will... If you're off by 1 degree for a moonshot, you miss the moon by 3,100 miles because of the trajectory of things. So that's why I think a lot of older people, you can look at this person and say, man, he's a saint. He listens. He offers wisdom. Everybody just loves being around him. Or you can see the anger on somebody's face. They become nothing but anger, and they're at the grocery store hitting you with their shopping carts. It's like... You become this extreme thing that you were fostering when you were younger.
10: You know, Brant, let me ask you this in the context of your old radio days doing a lot of political commentary. That's an environment where, I mean, you do get angry.
14: Yeah.
10: Because people seem like they're not thinking. I'll be polite.
14: Right.
10: The word stupid comes to mind. But policies that are put in place, kind of the things that aren't helpful for the most people are put into place. And I mean, you look at public education, all the things that are going on there, what's being taught, you can gin that anger up to where you're really behaving as poorly as those you're opposing.
17: Or here's another thing that happens, and I think it's more subtle, especially I see this with older folks, and I'm getting to be one of those older folks. We need you to be at peace. Like, we need you to be the voice of the family or the voice of your neighborhood, the voice of your church, where you're thinking in terms of the kingdom of God. But if you're sitting there basting in propaganda, whatever the propaganda is, whatever the news is, whatever, if you're watching that all the time, you're not going to be that person. And now we're missing you. And people need older people with wisdom in the culture. But you're not, you're like so awash in this stuff. And I know the news of the day is important. I know all this stuff is, it's true, but we need somebody to offer some peace and a lack of anxiety. Instead, you're anxious now because you're sitting there like getting all ginned
18: up. Well, I mean, yeah, I'm thinking nobody's tending that garden.
17: Right.
18: Politics, my gosh, it's overgrown, it's weed infested, it's gnarly. But we need to be Christian men and do the right things and do it with the right attitude. The key, though, is the alternatives to that neediness that we were talking about a minute ago. If we could take that from 80% to 10%, how would we do that to get men focused on the right things again?
17: Well, this is, I'm taking a shot with writing this book. Like,
18: yeah,
17: I don't know.
18: You wrote the book.
17: I literally don't know beyond that. Like, to try to explain, I think this is God's vision for us. I think women respond the way they do because they intuitively know it is to be a keeper of the garden, to be a source of security for the vulnerable around us. Your neighborhood should be safer just because you're there.
18: Let's move to decision six. Take responsibility for your own spiritual life. Seems right.
17: It is. But if I were just looking at that chapter, I'd be like, okay, here we go. It's the old, you need to do this and that. It's actually good news. It's not a guilt trip again for guys. I'm saying for a lot of guys, they associate spiritual, because our culture does this, with emotional. So a lot of guys feel left out, or they've done something wrong with God. They don't even understand the whole thing. It doesn't compute. If you're more analytical, this can be for more analytical women too. That's definitely me. I don't respond emotionally to a lot of stuff that other people do. Like a certain song, everybody's, wow, like we went to the chorus and we modulated up and now our hands are in the air. Like, I'm sitting watching them, like, yeah, but they do that at the Journey concert too. Like, when they modulate or they hit that chorus again. So I'm always analyzing. Right. Maybe I'm too skeptical, and I'm okay. So that's, but what I've realized reading the stories of people in the Bible is spiritual isn't about emotions. Being spiritual is about loyalty.
18: Huh. Faithfulness.
17: Yeah. Faithfulness to God. You just keep showing up.
18: Yeah. That's the fork in the road, as we've talked these last couple of days, that decision tree that's always in front of us as guys. Do we look at this? You got to say yes or no.
17: Yeah, just...
18: You know,
17: just,
18: and loyalty and faithfulness is what should drive you to God.
17: And when you understand that, when guys understand that, we're like, I can do that. Like, I get it. Guys, this is part of, if you're in the military, you have a job, or like to people around you, like I can keep showing up, but God deserves my believing loyalty.
18: Yeah.
17: And that daily thing where it's like, I'm going to partner with God in life, like Abraham.
18: Brent, let's wrap up right here. I mean, these are great concepts. I'm actually quite excited to talk to Trent and Troy about this. I don't know if it's going to be drip irrigation or Niagara Falls. I'll have to make that. Yeah, we're going to sit down and read this book together. Let's do it. But the concepts are great, and the vision is so strong about being the Adam, tend the garden, protect Eve, protect your children, help the vulnerable, all the things that we've talked about these last couple of days. But I am thinking of the guy who's maybe in his 60s, maybe older, who is looking back going, it's the first time I've really heard this. Mm. I did chase the money. Mm-hmm. I did go through two marriages, whatever it might be. How would you encourage him? What would you say to him to pick up today and move forward?
17: It's not too late. And in fact, somebody repenting is what we're talking about, rethinking. Somebody who repents or rethinks gets humble when they're in their 60s. Or 70s, it's more impressive.
18: It is.
17: All I can say to somebody who's listening and going, well, I wish I would have thought about this before. I wish I would have had that idea before, but I didn't think about that. I didn't live that way. All I can tell you is much respect to you for saying, but now I will. Yeah. I just have tons of respect for that. So that's all I have to tell you.
18: You know, it's interesting. I'm thinking of something someone once said to me about the Holy Spirit. That evidence of the Holy Spirit in a Christian's life is a changed heart. changed actions. That's the thing that really is the evidence.
14: And it's continuing.
18: He was this and he's now this.
14: Right.
18: That's a changed heart.
14: How impressive is that? Where do you see that anywhere else in the world where somebody who's 70 is like, you know what? I realized I got to do this and now I'm going to serve people in this way better. Like,
18: yeah.
14: That alone makes me believe in God even more.
18: Mm. Yeah. And it's so good. Brant, you've done a wonderful job with this book, The Men We Need. And I think it is one of those resources that every dad, A, should digest, and every husband, to be able to be that garden tender and hopefully not miss the way Adam did miss. That's the goal. Mm-hmm. And then to teach your son.

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4: People who live in the last times are people who, first of all, understand the times. 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
5: Welcome to Pathway to Victory with author and pastor Dr. Robert Jeffress. You know, millions of American Christians are discouraged by the moral demise in our country today. And for good reason. The battle between pro-life and pro-abortion groups rages on, while young children are encouraged to choose their preferred gender. But today on Pathway to Victory, Dr. Robert Jeffress reminds us that hope is not lost because Jesus Christ is coming back. But first, let's take a moment to hear some important ministry updates.
3: Thanks, David, and welcome again to Pathway to Victory. When we watch the news these days, we witness the political pundits taking punches at one another. It's confusing and upsetting. Well, on today's program, I'll speak about living in these chaotic times. But before we get started, I'm pleased to remind you that we're in the middle of our In God We Trust matching challenge. For just a short while longer, you have the opportunity to double your impact because of this $1.5 million matching challenge. This means that every dollar you give to support the ministry of Pathway to Victory will have twice the value and twice the impact. We will use these compounding funds for the sole purpose of broadcasting bold, biblically sound, and trustworthy teaching on TV, radio, digital platforms, and print publications all across America. To say thanks for your gift, I want to send you something I believe every American family should own. Our 250th commemorative edition of America is a Christian Nation is a stunning full-color celebration of our Christian faith that built this country and the answered prayers that shaped our history. We'll give you more details later. But right now, let's begin today's study in God's Word. In light of a season that's marked with fear and uncertainty, I'm presenting a message that's titled with a simple question: how should we now live?
4: A survey a few months ago

0: ask a cross-section of Americans this question. Which better describes how you feel about the way things are going in the world these days? The survey offered two possible responses. Response number one, everything will be all right. Response number two, things are going to hell in a handbasket. Would you be surprised to know that 60% of Americans chose that second response? Things are going to hell in a handbasket. By way of note, it's the first time going to hell in a handbasket was ever used in a national survey before. But that's how many people feel about the world condition. Another group, 64% of voters, said that they believe that the world is spinning out of control. 84% of Americans in another poll said they believe ISIS poses a real threat to American security. It's not surprising then that in another poll, 70% of all Americans said they are angry about the direction in which the world is going. People are asking the question, what is the world coming to? Where are we headed? Is anybody really in charge? The answer to all of those questions is found in a single event toward which all history is marching. That event is the apocalypse, the unveiling, the revelation, the return of Jesus Christ. And today we're going to talk about the return of Jesus Christ and how we should be living as believers in light of his return. Over and over again in Scripture, we find the promise of Jesus that he will come again. And the Bible says two things about the return of Jesus. First of all, his coming is absolutely certain. Remember in John 14, Jesus was meeting with his disciples before he was crucified and resurrected from the dead. And he made this promise in John 14, 3. And if I go and prepare a place for you, I will come again and receive you to myself, that where I am, there you may be also. Jesus promised, I will come again. And you see that promise from Genesis to Revelation throughout the Bible about the Lord's triumphant return. Did you know in the New Testament alone, there are over 300 verses that talk about the return of Jesus? One out of every 13 verses in the New Testament has something to do about the Lord's return. And although Christians have always differed on some of the minute details of his return, the constant refrain from the beginning of Christianity has been this: Jesus is coming again. You know, you see that certainty of the Lord's return found in Acts chapter 1. Remember, Jesus had been on the earth 40 days after his resurrection. He was in his new body and thousands of people saw him. And finally, he assembled with his followers on the Mount of Olives. Many of us have been there before. And Jesus ascended into the heavens. Can you imagine what that scene was like? I've often tried to imagine it, standing on those mountains as the disciples looked up and they saw the Lord lifted up into heaven. And as they were gazing into heaven, the people, two angels said to them in Acts 1:11, "Men of Galilee, why do you stand gazing into the sky?" Of course they were gazing into the sky. Who wouldn't be after such a miraculous event? But they said, "Why do you stand gazing in the sky? This Jesus who has been taken up from you into heaven will come in just the same way as you have watched him go into heaven." And the angels were saying, this same Jesus, the one you've been with for these last 3 years, the one you saw go into heaven, he is coming back from heaven in just the same way. How did he go up into heaven? Did he go figuratively into heaven? No, his body ascended into heaven. Jesus went up literally, personally, visibly into heaven. And the angel said, he is going to return the same way. I've heard these idiotic preachers before, hear them on the radio sometimes say, oh, Jesus is coming back again. His second coming is when he comes into your heart. That's what some people believe. The second coming of Jesus is when you trust in him, when he comes into your heart. No, the angel said, Jesus is coming back literally, visibly, bodily for everyone to see. That's the promise of Scripture. His coming is certain. And secondly, the Bible promises his coming is soon. His coming, his second coming will be soon. How can you say that, Pastor, with such certainty? Well, the fact is, there are no prophecies that have to be fulfilled before the rapture takes place. Remember, the rapture takes place 7 years before the second coming. The rapture's imminent. It could happen before we enter into the invitation time in just a few moments. So in that sense, his coming is soon. Think about it this way. If 2,000 years ago, the apostles were talking about the soon coming of the Lord, how much closer is his coming today than it was 2,000 years ago? In fact, Paul alluded to that in Romans chapter 13, verses 11 to 12. Paul believed the Lord was coming soon. Listen to what he says. And this do, knowing the time, that it is already the hour for you to awaken from sleep. For now, salvation is nearer to us than when we believed. The night is almost gone and the day is at hand. Paul had done the math in his head. He had figured out that the coming of the Lord is closer, and it's easy to see why he believed that. If there is a date certain on God's calendar when Christ is coming back again, every second that passes moves us closer to that day. And Paul is saying to these Romans, look at this. Our salvation, that word refers to our deliverance that will occur when Christ returns, our deliverance out of this sin-infected world. Our salvation is nearer to us today than when we believed a few years ago. Time is passing. It is moving us toward that soon return of Jesus Christ. Imagine if the Apostle Paul were writing to us today. What would he say to us, the First Baptist Church of Dallas? He would have said, wake up. Remove the sleep from your eyes. If I thought the Lord's return were close 2,000 years ago when I first wrote to the Romans, how much closer is it today? The Lord's return is near. He is coming soon. That is the promise of Romans 15, verse 13. Well, how are we supposed to live? We're to live expectantly. We're to live knowing what time it is. I read a story this week about a family that had a grandfather clock, and the clock would chime every hour, signifying what hour it is. If it was 1 o'clock, the chimes would ring once, 2 o'clock, twice, 3 o'clock, and so on. One night in the middle of the night, the grandfather clock malfunctioned, and the clock rang 13 times. And the little boy in the house awakened, and he ran through the house yelling, "Get up! Get up, everybody! It's later than it's ever been." Well, that's what Paul is saying to us. He's saying, wake up! Look at the date, 2015, 2016. We are closer today to the Lord's coming than we have ever been. The Lord's coming is certain. The Lord's coming will be soon. Well, how are we to be living in light of that certain and soon coming of the Lord? As you look through Scripture, there are three qualities that ought to characterize every believer who finds himself living in the last days. First of all, the Bible says we are to be people of hope. We're to be people of hope. You know, it's easy to look at the world situation today and get discouraged. We see the very real threat of ISIS. We see Russia attacking our infrastructure. We see the possibility of a nuclear Iran. There are many reasons to be concerned about the world situation. Not long ago, the former Defense Secretary Chuck Hagel spoke at the Washington Ideas Festival. He wasn't sanguine about the future of the world. He said, quote, "I think we are living through one of the most historic defining times. We are seeing a new world order, post-World War II, post-Soviet Union implosion being built. Tyranny, terrorism are going to be with us. It's a reality. I see these things continuing." In other words, get used to the world situation. It's going to continue. It is only going to get worse. So, Pastor, how can we be people of hope given what's happening in the world today? Ladies and gentlemen, our hope does not rest in Washington, D.C. Our hope is not found in any politician. Listen to what the psalmist said, Psalm 39:7. And now, Lord, for what do I wait? My hope is in thee. Our hope is in the everlasting God. Romans 15:13 contains one of the most beautiful benedictions found in all scripture. Paul closes, now may the God of hope fill you with all joy and peace in believing, so that you may abound in hope by the power of the Holy Spirit. Do you see the repetition of that? We serve the God of hope, and because of that, we ought to abound in hope ourselves. That word abound is a very interesting word. It's a word that refers to a river that overflows its banks. Pretty appropriate for today, wouldn't you say? People right now are afraid in certain areas of Texas about rivers and lakes overflowing and bringing devastation to many. Well, he's using this term in a positive sense. He says our lives, like a river, ought to be overflowing with hope. That is, when people get close to us, they can't help but get splashed by the hope of God. And that's because we're hopeful. One of the worst witnesses we can be to unbelievers is to go around depressed and scared and fearful. Oh, what's going to happen next? That is no witness. Remember what the Apostle Peter said? He said, be ready to give a defense to anyone who asks for the what? The doom and gloom that's in you? The despair that's in you? The discouragement? No, be ready to give a defense to anyone who asks you for the hope that is within you. Christians ought to be the most hopeful, the most optimistic people they are. We ought to be overflowing with hope. But not only are we to be people of hope, secondly, the Bible says we are to be people of insight. Tucked away in the Old Testament is a verse that I think best describes how we ought to be living in times like these. You find it in 1 Chronicles chapter 12. When's the last time you've been reading devotionally in 1 Chronicles 12? Probably been a while, hasn't it? When we read the list of these endless names and strange people and customs, and we think that has no application to us. But in 1 Chronicles 12, there is a story about a group of Jewish men who decided to leave the service of King Saul and join forces with David, God's man, at Hebron. And there is a listing of those who chose to join David in battle. And the writers divided them by the 12 tribes of Israel, those from Judah, those from Levi, Benjamin, and Ephraim. But when he gets to the tribe of Issachar, the men from Issachar, the tribe of Issachar who chose to follow David, the writer adds these words, 1 Chronicles 12:32, the sons of Issachar, men who understood the times with knowledge of what Israel should do. Men who understood the times with a knowledge of what they, Israel, should do. People who live in the last times are people who, first of all, understand the times. They understand the times. These sons of Issachar, they knew what was happening in their nation. They knew that there was a shift in the political winds. They had an understanding of the moral and spiritual climate of their nation. And we need to be the same way today. We need to have our finger on the pulse of what is happening in this country and what is happening in this world, morally, spiritually, and politically. You know, there are some Christians, they think they're holier than God is. And they just say, oh, I don't get involved in all these current events and so forth. I don't read the newspaper. I don't turn on the news. It's just too depressing. I just read my Bible. It's just me and God. I'll let other people handle all that stuff. That's not being a godly person. That's being an ignorant person. And God places no premium on ignorance, okay? You don't get any brownie points in heaven for being stupid and ignorant about what's happening in the world. God says, if you're going to be a godly person, you need to understand the times in which God has placed you. That's what the sons of Issachar did. They understood the times. And secondly, people of insight are people who know what the people of God should do. The reason they had this insight, the reason they wanted to know what was happening in their country is so that they could know what they should do. D.O., take action. And they came to the conclusion it was time to shift allegiances and to follow after God's man, David. You know, it's very easy for us to get discouraged in the world today and say what terrible times we're living in. I think about the Catholic theologian, Father John Newhouse. He was at a speaking engagement in another city, and the host had arrived to pick him up at the airport, and they were driving to the speaking event, and the driver was just lamenting about what terrible times we're living in, what terrible times. Father Newhouse finally had all he could take of it, and he said, yes, these times may be terrible, but they're the only times God has given us, and to sin is a despair. That's what the sons of Issachar say. They say, yes, the times are terrible, but these are the times in which we are living and we ought to be doing something. The people of insight are people who not only understand their times, but they know what they should do. And that means in these last days, we are to be people of action. People of action. Not just hunkering down. Or sitting on our blessed assurances, if you know what I mean, and waiting for the end to come. We're to be people who are doing something. I was reading this week about a well-known evangelical pastor. You all know him very well. Probably one of the most influential evangelical pastors in the world. Somebody who has roots to this church many years ago. And he was talking to a group of pastors about what we ought to be doing. And he said some good things. He talked about Christians need to live out their faith in a daily way. He said, you know, Christians would stop watching pornography, if Christians would stop gossiping and slandering, if they would start living true to their faith, we could make a difference in this world. And I agree with that 100%. And then he said something that could not have been more wrong. He said, I believe Christians need to take a year off from the culture wars and just concentrate on their own relationship with God. Take a year off. Take a year off from fighting for the sanctity of life when a million babies are being murdered every year. Take a year off from that. Take a year off from speaking out against immorality and the sanctity of marriage that is coming under attack. Take a year off from speaking out against human trafficking and the other atrocities that take place in the world. Look, the sons of Issachar don't get to take a time off. They're always involved in doing God's work. And make no mistake about it, God has called upon us to confront an evil society. He's called upon us to confront evil leaders. He's called upon us to confront all immorality and say without stuttering or stammering, thus saith the Lord. We are to be actively involved in battle. Listen to what Jesus said in Matthew 5, verses 13 and 14. He said, you are the salt of the earth, but if the salt has become tasteless, how will it be made salty again? It is good for nothing except to be thrown out and trampled underfoot by men. You've heard me say this before, but when Jesus talked about being salt, he was talking about being a preservative. That's what salt did in Jesus' day. It didn't prevent the decaying of meat. It delayed the decay of meat. It gave the meat a longer shelf life until it eventually had to be thrown out. And Jesus said, as my representatives in the world today, you're to be salt. You're to be a preservative in this culture. You're to keep this world from prematurely imploding so that people have longer to accept the gospel. You know, for salt to impact meat, to preserve meat, it can't remain in the salt shaker. It has to get out of the shaker. It has to penetrate the meat itself to be a preservative. God has not called us to take off a year from doing that. He's called upon us to influence this world, to push back against the tide of immorality that is engulfing us. We are to be salt. But he also said, you are to be the light of the world, a city set on a hill that cannot be hidden. We're to be at the same time that we are pushing back against evil, we're to be holding forth the word of the light of God. It's not either or. Jesus didn't say you're to be salt or light. He said you're to be salt and light. You're to confront evil, but share Jesus at the same time.
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2: 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I'm David J. Mullins, wishing you a great weekend. 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

0: To wrap up the series, I've entitled Fatherhood by the Book. And while I've been dedicating my remarks especially to fathers and challenging especially dads, I have said that these principles can apply to all parents. Moms can certainly take their share of this and apply it in their own situation. And I have asked and I thank all of you who are non-dads for hanging in through this series and tracking with us, because all of us have dads in our sphere of influence. Some of you are raising boys who are going to one day be fathers. You need to know this so you can teach these truths to them. You also need to be able to pray for and encourage the dads in your sphere of influence. So for these reasons, I've asked all of us to stay engaged here, and I appreciate your doing so. Now, I want to pick up where we left off in the last message, where we were beginning to offer challenges to fathers who want to live by the book, who want to be fathers according to the Word of God. In the previous message, we gave the first two challenges. One is to be present. I talked about the importance of a dad being present in the lives of his children. The reality is, God did not call you a father simply by virtue of making you a sperm donor. God called you a father to be hands-on in the training and rearing of your children. And so we made the point that we are called to be present, to be a positive influence in our children's lives. Secondly, we talked about not only be present, but be a priest. That is, speak to God on behalf of your children. As I ended the last message, we talked about Job as an example. Here was a man who lived before the days of the law given by Moses. Many scholars speculate that Job would have lived back closer to Abraham's time. And even without the law, he had a very keen sense that a God-fearing father is one who took up on behalf of his children in the face of God. He stood in the gap, as it were, and said, Lord, I want you to bless my children. If they've sinned, I want you to forgive them and restore them to right relationship with you. And in that way, Job served as an excellent role model for dads today who need to be priests. That is, who need to speak to God for your children. Now, let me pick it up with a third point. Third challenge for fathers who would be fathers by the book is to not only be present and to be a priest, but number three, to be a prophet. Now, what do you mean by that? Well, a priest is one who speaks to God on behalf of others, but a prophet is one who speaks to others on behalf of God. A prophet speaks the will and the word of God into the lives of others. And I want to challenge you fathers and all parents to be prophetic. In these days like never before, you need to be prophetic as you speak into the lives of your children. That is, you need to say to them and about them what God says to and about them. You need to speak, you need to reinforce God's eternal word to your children, because they need to understand that the word of God speaks directly to the issues of their lives, and they are to walk in the way of the Lord. Go with me. Let me establish this by scripture. Go with me to Deuteronomy chapter 6, and let's look at verses 4 through 9. Beginning with verse 4, it says this, Hear, O Israel, the Lord our God, the Lord is one. Love the Lord your God with all your heart and with all your soul and with all your strength. These commandments that I give you today are to be upon your hearts. Impress them on your children. Talk about them when you sit at home and when you walk along the road, when you lie down and when you get up. Tie them as symbols on your hands and bind them on your foreheads. Write them on the door frames of your houses and on your gates. Listen to what God said even back under the law to his people. He said, when I have called you with the responsibility of parenting, there are some things that go along with that. Number one, learn to honor me for yourself. Dad, let me tell you something. If you are going to be a prophet and speak to your children about God, then that by necessity suggests you are going to know God for yourself. I want to challenge dads, get to know God for yourself. Don't put yourself in the position of trying to teach your children to honor and abide by the word of God when you're not doing so in your own life. But I want to encourage you to know the Lord for yourself. Notice what he said here. He said before he gave the admonition about dealing with your children, he said you've got to love the Lord with all of your heart, soul, and strength. Before you get to your kids, let's look at your life in the will of God. And I want to encourage you that if you want children who love God, they need to see a father who loves God. They need to know that dad is a God-fearing, God-honoring man. And so it begins with a challenge to you. And of course, that challenge reverberates throughout Scripture. In 1 Corinthians chapter 11, Paul says, I want you to know that the head of every man is Christ. You are not living the life God has called you to live until you have recognized and accepted the lordship of Jesus Christ. You got to understand this now. God doesn't give you an option. You don't get saved if you feel like it. You get saved because he's Lord. The Bible says the day is coming when every knee will bow. That includes yours. Every knee will bow, every tongue will confess that Jesus is Lord. So it's not a question of whether you're going to confess Jesus is Lord. The only question is when. You do it now and submit to him now, he'll bless you and save you now. But if you wait, believe me, my brother, you're going to bow one day. Even if in judgment, even if the Lord has come and judges you, you're going to say Jesus is Lord. Therefore, I challenge you, if you want to be a dad by the book, then you want to say yes to him now and honor him and worship him now. And on the basis of your personal relationship, look at the instructions he gives. He says, then you want to impress God's word on your children. That's what I mean when I say be prophetic. Speak God's word into the lives of your children. You want to impress them. Notice the word used, impress them on your children. I don't know when it happened. I do not understand when it happened, but somewhere in American life, in American culture, during the course of my lifetime, which is not that long, pray for me, I'm in denial. Not that long, but in the course of my lifetime, there was a shift in American culture. I grew up in the days when people understood some things were right, some things were wrong, and that there was a moral consensus to be heeded and respected. So much so that I grew up in the days where not only God-fearing parents took their children to church, but I remember in my neighborhood, there were adults who didn't go to church themselves, but they believed that it was important for their children to understand and receive spiritual and religious training. And so I remember that there were people in my neighborhood, although those families weren't households of faith, on Sunday morning, when those of us who were being raised in household of faith were on our way to Sunday school, so too were some of the children in the neighborhood, where a dad would drive up, little kids would get out, and he'd drive off. He wasn't coming to church. But he thought it was important that his children go to Sunday school. Now, some of us, we weren't, you know, sent, we were taken. We were raised by parents who went to church. But they understood the value of impressing the things of God on their children. You've heard me say it before. I never in my life heard my parents ask me if I felt like going to church. I have no frame of reference for that. And when I hear y'all say it, I just don't get it. I don't understand. I've seen Christian parents negotiating with children about church. I can't relate. I'm wondering what's the matter with you. I've seen these people negotiate, not you, but somebody on your row, negotiate, negotiating with your children. And you know, and they'll kind of feign complaining to me, you know, oh, Pastor, pray, Lord, I don't know what to do with this child. I'm not praying for the child, I'm praying for you. Praying for your child, I'm praying for you. What's the matter with you? You on some kind of crack or something? negotiating with something laying up in your house all week long. I got a question for you. Did you negotiate with them as to whether or not they felt like going to school? I have yet to hear somebody do that. Well, honey, what you think? You think you feel like possibly maybe going out and going to school? You know, you might learn something if you go. No, you understand that that's nonsense. You understand that that's practically parental abuse if you were to give your children the option of being stupid.
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0: And I'm here to tell you that the fear of the Lord is the beginning of wisdom. Therefore, if you don't think it's negotiable as to whether or not they go to school, it certainly oughtn't be negotiable as to whether or not they go to the house of God. Both are important, but one lays the foundation for their lives. And so I'm glad I was raised in a home where that wasn't optional. Some of us were raised by parents who got up and said, y'all got 45 minutes to be washed, dressed, and out of this house. I bet not see anything that got the last name Shepherd in this house 45 minutes from now. If you're still in here, you got a problem. And off to church we were going, Sunday school. Going, if you had a bad Sunday school teacher, oh well. And some of them were bad. Some of them were not anointed at all. Come on, some of y'all Sunday school children. Some of them would work your last nerve. You sitting there, child, you knew you could teach the lesson better than they could teach the lesson. But you had to sit there and put up with it for a solid hour on Sunday morning, 9:30 to 10:30. That's what I grew up. That was the Sunday school hour. Then there was a half hour break, 10:30 to 11 o'clock, half hour break, because service was starting at 11. And we poured out of our Sunday school classes, went around the corner to a store that the man was wise enough to open the store on Sunday morning. Here we were in a black neighborhood in Philly, but this man, this Asian man, had a little corner store, and he heard about the black church being open. My man was no fool. He opened up that store, and the Sunday school poured in. We'd go around the corner and pour into that store, groups at a time, about 12, 15 of us at a time, going in, looking in the thing, getting charms and lifesavers and give me some of those sweet tarts over there. And we'd stuff our pockets, but you had to put it in right places, because when we got back to church, we were going to try to sneak and eat our snacks. But you had to do it carefully when I was growing up. You couldn't just whip out the sweet tarts and go to eating. You couldn't just do that. You had to plot and plan. And you had to put it just right. And we would use those pockets in our jacket vests and everything, get it situated just right, where while the saints were singing, you'd slip in and get one. Listen, that's how we rolled. You know, I know today folks just bring whole bags, lunches. It's a whole different ball game now. Folks just come in with a cooler, just everything. What y'all want? Pass it down the row. I grew up in church. You wasn't supposed to eat in church. You weren't supposed to chew gum in church. We had to do everything carefully, praying that we wouldn't be caught. And we had to sit through the service, the entire service. And I'm talking, this is the days, y'all got it made now. Students and kids now have it made. You got children's church simultaneous with the adult worship. I think that's a wonderful evolution. But listen, I grew up in the days before folk got that revelation. We grew up in the days where church was sitting in the sanctuary on hard pews for a long service. Talking about a little short time conscious. Y'all got it made. I'm trying to move things along and get things done in here, man. The saints had church till they were done. You'd be like, when is she going to stop shouting? Had church till they were done. Long service. And you had to sit there. There wasn't any children's church simultaneous with the service. No youth ministry simultaneous. I think those are wonderful developments. Now, you go over there, check out our children's rooms and all that. They have all this specialized stuff. And man, it's wonderful. You go up in the youth, they got these screens and everything, multimedia service, but they're learning the Word of God on their own level. And I think that's a wonderful thing. And so y'all got it made in the shade, drinking lemonade now. When we were coming up, you weren't going to some separate room. You're going to be in that sanctuary. And they did not want to hear you either. And I'm telling you, those are the days where your parents didn't even have to make you sit with them because there was community policing in the church. Community policing in the church. You didn't have to sit next to your mama after a while because anybody near you could handle you. Some of y'all know what I'm talking about. You'd be talking a little too loud, you'd feel a pluck from somebody you didn't even. Some adult near you pluck you right upside your head. I know that's abuse now, I understand. I know, I got it, I read all the books and everything. That's abuse and you psychologically damage the development of the child by plucking them in the head. I know. The saints didn't care anything about you and your books. If you were near them and cutting up too much, they pluck in your head and say, stop that, you ought to know better than that. And don't make your mother have to look across the church at you. She's sitting over there worshiping the Lord in spirit and in truth. Sometimes we'd be monkeying around, playing around, and you would feel. Some of y'all know what I'm talking about. You monkeying around, you playing a little too much with your friends. Stop it. And suddenly it would come over you, a feeling. Or if the feeling didn't come, one of your friends would look up first. Say, your mama looking, your mama looking. And you look up and she was giving you this look. She didn't have to say a word. That look said everything you needed to know. That look said, if you make me get up from here and come over there to where you are, you will not want to be there when I get there. That community police, if you got up, went to the bathroom trying to get a little intermission in the service. They had a way of calculating approximately how long ought you be out of the sanctuary. And your parents didn't have to do it. Any adult could do it. They were just, they had a way of singing and counting at the same time. And they would calculate approximately how much time it would take you to handle your business. And if you were in there a little too long, somebody would get up, come in there. What you kids doing in here? Get back in that service. And that's the way it was, Jack. Y'all got it made. But listen, if you're in my house, it's a household of faith. You're a captive audience. I'm sorry, you were born into the wrong family. You're a captive audience in here. You got to understand something. Lincoln freed the slaves. He didn't free the children. Just the slaves, that's it. Children are captive audiences. That's the way we were raised. It's a household of faith. You go to church in this house. Now, they understood they couldn't make you get saved, but they were going to put you in a position where you learn the Word of God. And they understood you can't make somebody get saved. That's the Lord dealing with their heart. but they were going to make it hard for you to not get saved by simply doing what they were called to do, which is to speak prophetically into your life and to make sure that you're raised in the things of God. Be present, be a priest, be a prophet. Number four, prepare your children. Prepare your children. Proverbs 22 and 6, among many other scriptures, lets you know that the calling of a dad, the calling of a parent, is to prepare his or her children for life. Proverbs 22, 6 says, train a child in the way he should go, and when he is old, he will not turn from it. You got to understand that part of your calling, dad, is to prepare your children for their future. Now, this training is to cover every important area of their lives. It is not to just be a spiritual training. That's the foundation. But upon that foundation, you are then to build and help them understand how the precepts and principles of the word apply to every area of their lives. So you have to prepare them in every way. Prepare them for building good relationships. And I'm talking about at every season in their lives. Start very young, preparing them. You got to help your children navigate through life.
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0: Just because you have knowledge doesn't mean you have wisdom. 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So there's a difference between knowledge and wisdom, and you need to be a person who is growing not only in knowledge, but growing in wisdom, the ability to apply it appropriately.
1: 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In Christ, you are destined for victory.

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10: With SRN News, I'm Keith Peters in Washington. Israel and the Iran-backed Hezbollah militant group agreed Friday to halt the heavy fighting in southern Lebanon that had threatened to unravel an interim peace agreement between the United States and Iran. In a Salem Radio Network interview, retired Lieutenant Colonel Robert McGinnis said part of the peace deal with Iran is dependent on Israel's conflict with Hezbollah.
11: The balance of it on working with the proxies like Hezbollah, I can be sympathetic to Israel primarily because they've been attacked consistently by, you know, Hezbollah and obviously the Hamas mess. And then the Houthis continue to occasionally bombard with whatever ballistic missiles they have.
10: Hezbollah and Israel went to war shortly after the outbreak of the wider conflict, with Hezbollah firing rockets and drones at civilian communities in northern Israel and Israel seizing large swaths of southern Lebanon. Firefighters respond after Russian attacks targeted the Kharkiv and Odessa regions of Ukraine.
12: Overnight, Russia carried out strikes with guided aerial bombs on Kharkiv and nearby districts. According to Ukraine's State Emergency Service, 10 people, including 4 children, were injured. One of the strikes damaged a warehouse, igniting a large-scale fire that firefighters were still battling into Friday. The attack also damaged up to 40 private residential buildings and vehicles. While in the central Dnipropetrovsk region, Russian artillery and drone attacks hit 3 districts. An 8-year-old girl was killed in Pavlovrad and a 49-year-old woman was hospitalized with injuries. Then in the southern city of Kherson, a Russian drone struck a passenger minibus, wounding 5. I'm Charles Tillotesma.
10: The remnants of Tropical Storm Arthur are battering parts of the southeastern United States with heavy rain. 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
3: 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Jesse the cowgirl loves that her owner, Bonnie, still plays with her. Meanwhile, abandoned toys like Woody live a harsh existence on the streets, as so many kids have replaced their old-fashioned toys with mesmerizing screens. Bonnie's parents have sought to keep her childhood screen-free, but everything changes when they get her a tablet. Content concerns include toilet humor, Bugs Bunny-style gender mix-ups, toy romance, and mild interjections. Still, the story feels poignant and resonant, so we're giving Toy Story 5 a 3.5 out of 5 for family friendliness. 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I'm Adam Holt's Plugged In Movie Review by Focus on the Family.
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8: With SRN News, I'm Ron Taylor. As the midterm elections draw near, the top Republican in Congress says he's bullish on his party's prospects because Democrats keep nominating candidates who are out of the political mainstream. On the Salem News program this week on Capitol Hill with Tony Perkins, House Speaker Mike Johnson, voters are unlikely to support far-left congressional hopefuls.
9: I think there's many mom daddy wannabes who are popping up all around the country, many of them running for Congress. And I'll tell you that the alarming thing for the country is that the energy, the money, the excitement, the grassroots is on the side of the insurgent left. People are openly running for Congress as Marxists, as socialists, and far leftists, further left than the party's ever been. So I'm afraid that the time for centrists and moderation and common sense in the Democrat Party is behind us now.
8: Speaker Johnson's full interview will be heard when This Week on Capitol Hill is broadcast beginning at 10 a.m. Eastern Time tomorrow on the Salem News Channel. Israel and Hezbollah agreed to renew a fragile ceasefire in Lebanon Friday. Eliel Loshek, who lives in northern Israel near the border, says Israel and the Lebanese government must work together to end the conflict.
10: I hope that we will not fall into the same traps that we have fallen in the 80s and the 90s, and that we will not have to occupy a part of Lebanon. I hope we will continue with full strength our military actions in southern Lebanon and weaken Hezbollah, and that will suffice to bring us to complete peace with the people and the government of Lebanon.
8: The American push for high-stakes talks with Iran has hit a snag. Iranian officials didn't travel to Switzerland as planned for the talks and are insisting that fighting in Lebanon must stop first. Vice President J.D. Vance was prepared to meet with Iranian counterparts this weekend at a Swiss mountain resort before his trip was abruptly postponed. This is SRN News.
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8: As part of our SRN News special Faith and Freedom series celebrating America's 250th birthday, author and theologian Alex McFarland reminds us the intent of our founding was for our government to protect our God-given freedoms. McFarland says our rights are inalienable, meaning they cannot be legitimately taken away.
12: What's so unique about America, I cannot overstate this enough, they believed there is a moral compass, objective moral truth. It shows the

Welcome to Let's Talk About Jesus with your host, Wayne Monblow. We invite you to join us today as Wayne teaches, counsels, and leads us in a fellowship of God's love. Let's Talk About Jesus is an outreach of Loving Grace Ministries. With headquarters in northern New Jersey, Loving Grace Ministries is dedicated to ministering the compassion, grace, and unconditional love of Jesus Christ for all people. We pray you will be uplifted and renewed by today's program as you take this time to behold God's love for you. And now, Wayne Monblow.

Our Father in heaven, we bless and praise your holy name, Lord God. We are gratefully and gracefully drawing near to you now. And as always, hallelujah, blessing your name in the name of Jesus, your Son, our Savior, who died to become the new covenant of our salvation. For which I give you thanks profusely, Lord God. I must say and declare this each and every day, I believe, and of course it's not difficult because this is who you are. Hallelujah, Lord. May we all behold you with unveiled face. May we all be transformed into your image from glory to glory today, now, in this service. Even as your word says, Lord, we say thank you. We agree with you. We open our lives and hearts to you. We pray to be filled anew and afresh with the Holy Spirit of the living God, driving out everything that's not of you and filling us up and making us aware of everything that is you. Hallelujah, Lord God. I pray this service honors you. I pray this service blesses your children. I pray this service reaches out to everybody. I pray that you'll allow this service to be filled with your Spirit of truth, your Scriptures of life, with devoted hearts beholding you, Abba Father and Lord Jesus. And may we understand that walking in your light with clarity of Christ is a protection, a prevention, hallelujah, and allows us to be blessed to see your face, seek your face, be surrounded with your loving kindnesses and compassions. I pray this for all listening in, that we might say with understanding and knowing and actually faith and thanksgiving to God that it is well with our soul because of you, Lord God, because of you. I'm saved because of you, Lord God. I'm filled with your Holy Spirit because of you, Lord God. I'm just the blessed receptor of you. Hallelujah. And I thank you, Lord. I pray that every Christian will seek your face. I pray that every Christian will be hungry for you, won't want to miss a day of living bread and living water and spirit and truth. Hallelujah. I pray for the healing presence of Jesus Christ in this service, touching the hearts of your beloved children, drawing all to yourself. We thank you. We praise you for the simple blessing to worship you, to give you thanks, Lord God, and to be in your Scriptures, and may your Scriptures minister your life and goodness and mercy and compassion, and loving kindness and salvation. May we see Jesus. May we seek and see Jesus. Your word says, when you search for me with your whole heart, you'll find me. So may we be blessed to seek you with our whole heart today. And may your blessing be upon and within each and every one

this time. I praise you, Father, that you've allowed Let's Talk About Jesus to be on the air for almost 49 complete years, just days away from entering years 50. And I seek you today for gifts today. Lord, we're short of our expenses in this week, and I pray for your mercy today, primarily for a God-honoring service that will minister your life to everybody. And then in the wake of that, I pray that there'll be prayers for continuation and gifts for continuation. So we ask that the needs be met, that we might continue this time together in these services, and may this service honor you, bless your children, and reach out to everybody. In Jesus' name, may the Spirit of Jesus Christ touch and fill everyone right now, I pray. In Jesus' name, amen. Oh.

0: Bless you, Lord. Bless you, Lord. Hallelujah. Bless you, Lord. That's what we're here for. Just to bless you, Lord. To be changed by you. To be more like you. To say goodbye to the old self. To say, fill me with the new self. Fill me with your Holy Spirit, Lord. That I might walk in accord with your holy word, Lord. Just as you say, just as you will, just as you want. Work in our hearts. That's all we want, is to be what you've made us to be. Hallelujah. Hallelujah. Hallelujah. Bless you, Lord. Hallelujah. Hallelujah.
1: Thank you.
0: Hallelujah.
2: Hallelujah.
0: Hallelujah.
2: Hallelujah.
0: Hallelujah. Bless you, Lord. Yes. The name of the Lord shall be praised. Hallelujah. Amen. The name of the Lord should be praised. Hallelujah. Hallelujah. If we as his own people can't praise him, who else will take up that mantle? Praise the Lord. Hallelujah. Amen. Amen. Let the Holy Spirit flow through you. When you stand and praise God, God takes out the dross, don't you know? Because he's given you his very best.
3: Well, hallelujah, and welcome to our Friday, June 19th, 2026 service of Let's Talk About Jesus. I'm Wayne Monblow, your host, and welcome. I hope that our opening prayer and a little piece of worship from one of our blessed retreats is ministering the Lord Jesus Christ to you. Amen. We are here right now in the presence of our Lord in spirit and in truth. And if you say yes, then you're in. If you say no, well then, may you come around to saying yes. Hallelujah. Well, sometimes a believer might be listening in, and they might be listening to that worship. They might be going, oh, that's a little too much something for me, but it's honestly not enough. You know, we're going to praise God for all eternity. And you might say, why? To which I could easily say, why not? Well, does he really need it? No, he doesn't need it at all. We need it. We need the divine connection with God in our minds and hearts 24/7. We're better off when we have it. Blowing off worship as being too spiritual is just like handing Satan the keys to your life for the day. So who wants to do that? The Bible says, draw near to God and he'll draw near to you. Thing is, if you're far off from God, your thinking might not be all that right. So you need to draw near to God, let him draw near to you. And you might say, ah, that's better. I hope so. Well, the Lord bless you. Praise his holy name. It's good to be with you in this day. And the word upon my heart to share with you today, well, is always Jesus Christ. He is the Word in the beginning, the Word in the end, the unchangeable Word of God, hallelujah. But what I'm thinking about in particular is about being transformed. Paul wrote this in Romans chapter 12, verse 2. Do not be conformed to this world, but be transformed by the renewing of your mind, so that you may prove what the will of God is, that which is good and acceptable and perfect. And of course, if you listen to me and you know how I tend to, somehow I work the new covenant into every service, right? Well, so that me might prove what the will of God is. Well, you know what I can prove to you the will of God is? I can prove to you that the will of God is the new covenant of Jesus Christ, because covenant literally means will. So the will of God is the law of God, is the word of God, is the covenant of God. Hallelujah. So anyway, but more than that, I want to talk to you a little bit about just being transformed by the renewing of our minds. First, that's a thing available to us, and that we might be desiring that and seeing that as a really valid option when we're faced with everything we're faced with during the day. Like, am I going to be conformed to the world without nary a thought or an objection? Or am I going to be transformed by the renewing of my mind, which happens when I seek the Lord? Hallelujah. So I want to share with you a couple things about that. I already have right now. Hallelujah. Well, how many people right now would be saying, I'd be up for the Lord renewing my mind, Wayne, right about now? Well, I'm one. I'm raising my hand right now. I vote yes for that. How about you? We just lean into the Lord. We open up our eyes. We see Jesus. And as Paul teaches in 2 Corinthians, it's very important, if this is going to occur in your life, that you have to have a certain veil removed. You have to have the veil of the old covenant removed from you, my brothers and sisters in Jesus Christ. And you might say, what veil of the old covenant? Well, I could put it very simply this way. I can make it a simple statement, and then I could prove it with a volume of scripture all day long, every day. But it's simply this. As if you're not seeing the new covenant, if you're not proactively seeing and understanding and walking in the light of the new covenant, then by default, you have the veil of the old covenant over you. And Paul teaches in 2 Corinthians chapter 3, after saying that God has made each one of us Christians adequate as servants of a new covenant. You know, there's a scripture that says that God makes us adequate as servants of a new covenant. Well, how can we serve that which we have no knowledge of or understanding about? That's kind of a tough one to pull off, isn't it? Except this, I will say this. You can be a young baby Christian with a pure heart to God and not know one-nth about doctrine, but you'll never violate the new covenant if you're walking pure in the Lord. You might not be aware of it, but if you're pure in the Lord, you certainly won't be violating it. And then you can learn about it. And you go like, well, that makes absolute sense. There's got to be a specific way that Jesus Christ's once-for-all sacrifice changes something in that old system. And it doesn't do away with it as much as it fulfills it. Jesus is the final sacrifice. So all the sacrifices that used to go on, they're done because there's been a once-for-all, for all sin, for all time. And that's an inauguration of a new covenant. Hallelujah. That's how you and I start out. We start out as Christians being forgiven. What, for the one sin of that day? No, for every sin, past, present, future. Well, does that mean I should never, does that mean I should just not pay attention to sin, ignore it? No, because the soul that sinneth, it shall die. Well, didn't you say Jesus forgave me? You know, these things are not in conflict with each other. Yes, sin kills, God gives life. Well, I received a life in God. Yeah, but if you go out and sin, the result is still going to be death. You mean I'm separated from God when I'm sinning? Well, you're not walking in the light of his fellowship, are you? I mean, we play word games sometime, and God is like, will you please stop wiggling on the altar? I'm here to bless you. Stop squirming. Be still and know I'm God, and let some Holy Ghost truth smack you inside the head. Not upside the head, inside the head. Where you really need it. Amen. Out with the old and in with the new. That's the blessing of being with the Lord every single day. That's why I always encourage you. And I encourage myself. The things I would encourage you to do, I encourage myself to do. And one of them is, every morning when it's possible for you, allow your first word to be a praise and a thanksgiving to God. Just automatically step close to his mercies, loving kindnesses, and compassions are new every morning. That's a great scripture. I love to say it, but even better than loving to say it, I love to do it. To say that his mercies are new every morning is great, and we can agree with that, and that you can even get a little Holy Spirit lift just from saying that. But the practice every day helps you. And everybody might have a day where I forgot just because my mind was elsewhere, or there was a day when it seemed like the world, the flesh, and the devil were waiting for me as soon as I woke up, you know. But by and large, your general principle of life is to the Lord, right? And don't let the enemy point out the one time you missed the boat. It's like, well, I guess you don't really believe that, do you? I mean, you don't need to respond to that. You can just say, I am back to right now. One time I was becoming an expert or so. I was a baby Christian. I'd only been saved a few months, and a really, really great couple. I love them. They're great. They're awesome. A pastoral couple. Great team. Husband and wife. Great team together in the Lord. But they thought me and a couple of other brand new baby Christians needed to get into the deliverance ministry. And so we were having weekly gatherings about that. We'd hear a message about the cross of Christ. Then we'd hear a message about deliverance. That's the way this particular guy did it. And we're having sessions with people, and the vibe in the deliverance ministry thing was kind of like, well, you You need to change the oil in your car periodically, and you need a little deliverance checkup periodically, you know. So that's the level that that was at. And I had one day when I felt the Lord whisper in my ear, well, you're really becoming quite an expert about Satan these days, aren't you? And I was kind of like, well, kind of, I guess. But then the rejoinder I heard very quickly from the Lord was, when are you going to become an expert about me? Well, talk about a slap upside the head. Boy, that's the way that felt. And I just said, right now. And I just left all that deliverance stuff cold, and I realized that God was calling me to Jesus Christ, which was like, yeah, that's how I got saved in the first place. So, you know, we are not ignorant of the devil, of his schemes, but one of the schemes of the devil is what I call reverse bondage. Do you know what reverse bondage is? You accepted Jesus Christ, you're set free from the devil, but you just can't stop thinking about the devil. You're rebuking him all over the place. You want other people to be aware of him. And it's like somehow your eyes, you got cross eyes, you know. Cross-eyed would be, or a true cross in your eyes, you'd be looking at Jesus. But being cross-eyed, your eyes are conflicting with each other. So, yeah, be an expert on Jesus Christ. Now, there's something that's always life and always light. Come to me is what Jesus says. I believe Jesus Christ is saying, come to me every day to everybody, all the time. Well, Wayne, you really think that? Absolutely. Absolutely. If you're considering the Lord, I believe you'd be blessed and touched if you heard God saying, come to me. Well, no, I'm going to stand on the outside looking in, trying to figure it out in my own head. Well, that ain't going to bring you to the finish line you want to get to, so come to me. Come, let us reason together. Amen. The Lord gave me that as a word for this nation back when COVID started. Come, let us reason together. Though your sins be as scarlet, they shall be as white as snow. That would be some reality for this nation, wouldn't it be? Well, you know, people whose major talent is being smug and knowing how to verbally eviscerate the opponent, that's no attribute I'm looking for in my life. But the right seems to, you know, be just pleased as punch with itself anytime it can smack a lefty, you know. You hear the level of thinking in this nation is so crummy, and people think that's the best we've got. Oh, man, I can tell you, I've been around for a long time. We used to have a whole lot better. And come let us reason together, that's everyone meeting in the middle ground that people hate these days. But that'd be a course of open humility for all people. Like, you know, maybe the answer for this country isn't smacking down the opponent. Maybe the answer for this guy, especially for Christians, how about lifting up the Lord God Jesus Christ and being close to him yourself? And don't be conformed to the world, but be transformed by the renewing of your mind. The left looking at the right like they don't have an intelligent thought in their head, and the right looking at the left like they're just all crazy. And, of course, I think the left and the right are both crazy and out of their heads. So, like, don't you prefer one over the other? Oh, do I like this slice of the world over that slice of the world? How about Christians accept the reality, be dead to the world and alive to God through Jesus Christ? That's the message I have to share with you as a Christian, as a minister, and as someone who's been following the Lord for more than a half a century. Be dead to the world, but alive to God in Christ Jesus. And don't start out with, well, how can I be dead to the world? I got to buy a shirt. I got to have a meal. See, it's like you've got to at least start with the point where you would be desiring the Lord more than the world rather than immediately getting defensive about the world. That's indicative that something hasn't fully connected in your Christian faith. You got to understand that the world, the flesh, and the devil are doomed, and that life with Christ goes on forever. And you could be tasting and seeing the Lord is good right now. And that's the perfect antidote for the world, the flesh, and the devil smacking you around and playing hide and seek with you. You know, they're hiding you and seeking you out. You know, Paul once wrote in Galatians about how people are seeking them out, but not admirably. And we need to seek the face of God. So, hallelujah, the Lord bless you. I'm thankful to be here. And I pray that your life will be and is already being blessed this day. But to simply have this desire, do not be conformed to this world, but be transformed by the renewing of your mind. That's just so good. It's so good. I say that to myself. Well, what are you suggesting about me, Wayne? Well, nothing. I don't even know who you are. But I sure do want you to be blessed. I do pray that you'll be blessed. I pray that this word can touch everybody. The most ardent believer who's been at it for more than a half a century, like such as myself, or someone that doesn't even know the Lord. Well, how could I be touched if I don't even know the Lord or believe in God? Well, you just might hear something that would be attractive to you. I mean, things have to start somewhere, right? For me, hallelujah, the thing that started for me was somebody left a tract. That's how it started with me. Somebody left a tract. I was working in a factory. I was on an assembly line. And at the, you know, they moved me around different things. But at the current thing, I was just working at a single machine. I was putting a piece of metal into something and hitting a foot pedal. And it was putting a rivet in there. I throw it in a barrel. I pull something else out. Just doing that. Just doing assembly lines type of stuff all day long. And I took a break and I come back. And there's, lo and behold, this little tract, little comic book tract about Jesus Christ. So I read that, and I didn't think much of it. And then the next day, the person I left that there, he asked me if I read it. And I said, yeah. And then we started talking. So that's how it started for me. Somebody just left a tract. And I'd grown up going to church. I've told you my story. And in my mid-teenage years, I decided that I was not a believer, that I was believing that people made God, not the other way around. And you know, and I would think a lot of people would think that. I would think your basic unbeliever atheist would definitely think that because they don't believe in God. Or for myself, I said, well, I think I'm an agnostic. But I've heard people say, there's no such thing as an agnostic. But I'm like, well, you know, okay, you argue your own point. But when I said I was an agnostic, I was just saying, I don't know, I don't care, I don't want to be bothered with it anymore. That's really kind of like where I was at. Somebody puts a tract down. Well, guess what? That wound up changing me forever because that opened up a little discussion. And I had all kinds of questions. I even went out once on my own and prayed for the Lord to come into my life, but I didn't feel anything happening. But I had things were happening. And then I went out with this person that was witnessing to me to another place, and we prayed. And that's when I really knew that I knew that I knew that Christ was real and living inside of me, which sounds so... How can you even say that, Wayne, right? How can you, when you're 20 years old and you pray to receive Jesus, how can you say that you know God entered your life? I know it just sounds so presumptuous. It really does. Thing is, though, my life changed completely, and then God's favor started to come upon me, and things were happening. Just doors started opening. It was really quite divine, and I've shared, you know, there was a notable setback right off the bat, but, you know, we're just a couple people had done something, and that kind of made me think that maybe the Christian thing wasn't so real after all. But, you know, God saved me. I told you when my brakes gave out when I was on 93 in Boston, and I cried, oh, Lord, save me, and the brakes came back, and that's when I that was that, and I've been with Jesus ever since. So, hallelujah. Even if you've never been inclined to consider God for your own life, and maybe if you're inclined to look at a lot of stuff being said in the name of God, and you're going like, this is a lot of phony baloney stuff, well, you might be surprised to hear me go like, yeah, there is a lot of phony baloney stuff. And you might say, well, it's all counterfeit, Wayne. And I will say, well, there I have to disagree with you on account of the fact of God and my experience of God. And you might say, well, your experience is subjective. I'm like, well, yeah, so will yours be if you receive him into your life. It's going to be subjective. You're the subject, by the way, and you're the object of the subjection from God. But, yeah, it's awesome. I thank the Lord for 49 years to host Let's Talk About Jesus. I'm about 42 days away from our anniversary month, and... need help, and this week, coming to the air today, we're short of our expenses this week by like $10,900 and something, and as I've shared the past few months, we're on limited resources, and they have been dwindling downward. At least we've slowed the rate of attrition, but we need help to just make it to August, which would be a blessing to enter year 50 of hosting Let's Talk About Jesus. But friends, don't, oh, is that what you're thinking about? No, I'm thinking about right now today, believe me, the opening prayer and the worship is I'm praying that the Lord uses it to minister to you, to touch you, to help open you up. If you've been hurt, to help open you up. If you've been abused, to help maybe to open you up. Or maybe you're just wide open and ready. I don't know. But, you know, every single one of us are somewhere. Every single one of us have something going on in our heads. And for some, maybe it's like the worst problem you've ever had to face. For some, it may be, oh, that same old unpleasant thing is upon me again. For some, it might be like, I had no problems today, Wayne. So, I mean, we're all different. But the Lord God is perfectly situated. He's perfect for our situations, and he's perfect for us. I really believe. I really believe. Amen. So, God bless you. Please do, if anybody would, pray for this ministry and share a gift in this day, if you could. If it's been a while or a never since you've supported the ministry, if you value these services and see them being valuable for the testimony of Christ and the body of Christ in these last days where it seems like in the Christian religion, people seem to be interested in everything, just about everything except Jesus Christ. Would anybody like to grow closer to Jesus Christ today? Would anyone like to be a sheep hearing his voice? Would anybody like to be in the yoke with him, learning from him? Would anyone like to have their eyes fixed upon him? Would anybody like to be abiding with Jesus Christ and being one with him like he's one with the Father? Because that's what he calls every single one of us to. Where I am, there my servant shall be also. And that's a blessing. Would you like to be where God is? Or would you like to be someone who believes in God, but you got no clue where God is, you got no clue where you are, and you sure do hope the two of you get together sometime, which I would hope for too, for you. But sometimes, years and years of separation can be mended in a moment. Well, it's that little trip from the head to the heart, you know. And if you've already received Jesus Christ, you know, sometimes there's a little roadblock in that little trip from the head to the heart. And usually the roadblock is in the head, not the heart. Right? Sometimes the roadblock is, why would God ever love me anyway? Sometimes the roadblock is, God loved me and I blew it and now he doesn't love me. Sometimes the roadblock is, I love God, I don't think he loves me. Sometimes the roadblock is, God loves me, yeah, okay. I don't know that I have much love for him. Oh, there can be a... And maybe I haven't even gotten into the neighborhood of whatever your roadblock would be. Sometimes the roadblock is, I'm so terrible and awful, why? How could God love me? That's why God is like, you gotta come to me. You gotta come to me. Thinking about me still stuck in your own head, it's not the same as coming to me. Come unto me, all ye that labor and are heavy laden. I will give you rest. And then take my yoke upon you and learn from me. Hallelujah. And when I say yoke, I'm not talking about smashing an egg and then Jesus sharing some of it with you. A yoke is a harness for typically two animals, like two oxen. A yoke of oxen be a wooden yoke over two oxen. So they do the same thing together. They're walking in accord with each other. And usually, you know, if there's a new ox in the yard, he'll be yoked with an experienced one so he can learn all the steps. So when we get into the yoke with Jesus, he's the experienced one, friends. I am protected when I'm in the yoke with Jesus. You know that? I'm protected. My steps are more sure. And I'm in the presence of God. To me, not only is that not a bad way to walk through each day, it's highly desirable for me to be in the yoke with Jesus Christ. If I'm not in the yoke with Jesus, my question to myself is, well, who am I in the yoke with then? If it ain't Jesus, who is it? Because I don't need to be in the yoke with me, myself, and I, and I don't need to be in the yoke with anybody else. I need to be, and I'm better off when I am in the yoke with Jesus. And for me, in my Christianity, that's always been a big deal to me, that Matthew 11. That's always been a big deal. Some people live their whole lives and never even look at it, but for me, like, that's where it's at. Because we can pontificate about things and we can theorize about things, but if you ain't in the yoke with Jesus, then all of your words are just a big avoidance trip. You know, in the name of God, who says, come to me. And you'll be blessed if you do. You know, running around, God bless me. And God says, if you'd be still, you know, you won't even let me catch up with you for a blessing. Well, you're everywhere, God. Yeah, but you're all over the place and you ain't with me. I'm everywhere, but I'm ready to be with you. You're everywhere and you don't know where you are. So that's two different things, you know. So I'm looking at a verse right now. It says, do not be overcome with evil, but overcome evil with good. Hallelujah. That is your birthright as a Christian. There is good in you. His name is Jesus Christ. That's why it's good to fellowship with Jesus Christ. Taste and see that the Lord is what? Good. Great. Like Tony the Tiger. Great. Well, you might say, who on earth is Tony the Tiger? You know, I'm an old guy, so sometimes I reference stuff from culture from the 1950s and the 1960s. Feels like yesterday for me. I know it's like five lifetimes ago for some people, but so you might, some of my references might fall flat. sometimes, yeah, and by the way, sometimes you have to have a good laugh at yourself. When was the last time you walked into the bathroom mirror and you just started laughing at yourself? I say, what's the point of that? Well, you know, sometimes we need to lighten up a little bit, you know, because sometimes we're our own roadblock. Once again, that little trip from the head to the heart, you know, what's in the heart? God, what's in the head? You. I've got the Lord on my mind. Well, I got the Lord in my heart. Well, is he really physically in my heart, Organ Wayne? Well, you know, once you start doing that with words, then you're missing the spiritual reality. Words are not here for you to get stuck. Words are here combined with the Holy Spirit to have you ascend into the Spirit of the living God. And it's so beautiful that way. Anyway, friends, I would love to right now, if I could, share with you our phone number, our web address, and our mailing address. And I ask if you would pray for this ministry. And if anybody could share a gift, or if you've never shared a gift with Let's Talk About Jesus, and you value these services, and we're in this need. I'm praying to make it to our anniversary month, and we're really week by week in it right now. And it's definitely a little bit more on my plate when we're like this. We came through a five-year period of 2020 through 2025, and quite blessed. It was the one and only time in the history of this ministry where the giving was outpacing the bills each week for like about 5 years. It was just never seen that before, and things have been dwindling down since last November, but we're still here. Hallelujah. Still here, hopeful to make it. Any and every day is a big miracle of giving could happen any and every day, or nothing, any and every day. My main focus is, may this service honor you, Lord God, and may this service honor you, listener, and bless you, I pray, whether you're saved or unsaved. I pray that everybody would be blessed, but for me, the blessing is in the Lord. Blessed to think of the Lord, blessed to turn to the Lord, blessed to meet and greet with the Lord, blessed to live with the Lord, blessed to realize Christ in you, your hope of glory, which I pray every Christian would. So many Christians are just stuck with the historical Jesus. And I'm like, that picture is so incomplete. You need to know him now. You need to fellowship with him now. You need to realize his presence and spirit within you now. The Holy Spirit in you is the Spirit of God's Son. That's the Spirit of Jesus Christ in you right now. And Jesus said that he would give us the Spirit of truth, and then he said, my Father and I will come and make our abode with you. This is, who cares about your opinion on the country on the other side of the world? What's happening with you in Jesus Christ right now? Don't be conformed to the world, because all you'll do is you'll get your talking points for why you're this way and not the other way. That's all people can offer you, bullet points, talking points. And, you know, every single one of them tends to have quite a load of baloney with it, you know, because it's all propaganda at this point in this nation, the right and the left. It's all propagandizing. If you want to know God's honest truth about the news, you better start looking elsewhere than your favorite feed. You better, because if you're getting it all from one source, you ain't getting it all. You ain't getting it all at all. And you're probably getting it with such a spin upon it, there's not much honesty in it anyway. So I would just like Christians to be spirit-filled, Christ-centered, and not so easy to be duped by the devil. You know, be strong in the power of God's word, like I shared a couple days ago over the radio. It's better for you, better for the body of Christ, better for our witness, better for your internal reality and health, hallelujah, to be built upon the rock. We send our roots down into the love of God, rooted and grounded in love and built upon the rock. That's a good place to be, and wearing the armor of God, by the way, and standing your ground, which means you know where you are and you know who you are. And God has all of that for you. God has all of that for you every day. And it's just, and it's not like, now, today, we're going to learn this. It's just, walk with the Lord. and allow the flow of the Holy Spirit to be life-giving to you, because the Lord can minister to you through a scripture. The Lord can minister to you through all kinds of ways. Strangers, you know, nature. I mean, God can make use of anything to minister himself to you. But for the child of God, you do want that divine fellowship with the Lord. So again, don't be conformed to this world, but be transformed by the renewing of your mind. And think about the blessing of the following thing. So that you may be able to prove what the will of God is, that which is good and acceptable and perfect. Come on now. Why should I be transformed? Well, because you can be walking in the good, acceptable, and perfect. That's better than the not so hot, the unacceptable, and the flawed. I'd rather have the good rather than the not so good. I'd rather have the acceptable than the not acceptable, and I'd rather have the perfect than the flawed, wouldn't you? Well, that the difference is, don't be conformed to the world, because that is flawed, that is dead, and it's full of sin. But be transformed by the renewing of your mind, so that you can prove what the will of God is. You need to be transformed by the renewing of your mind so that you even have the desire or the insight for yourself that what's good for you is to prove what the will of God is. You might what do you mean, prove what the will of God is? Do you believe that Jesus Christ is the will of God? Yes, I do, Wayne. Well, then prove it. How? Be filled with him. Yeah. Prove it to yourself first. Hallelujah. Amen. Does that sound bad? Impossible? No. We just it's called fellowship with the Lord, life-giving and light-giving. Hallelujah. As I pray that this fellowship through Let's Talk About Jesus is, and I will tell you this, and I believe that you will believe me, actually. I would much rather share the Lord Jesus Christ with you than ask for your financial help. And the reason I said that I think that you'd believe me is that every time I start talking about the financial help, didn't I say like 2 minutes ago I wanted to give you the phone number? And I forget about that, and I get back into the Word. It happens to me all the time. So let me just do this now, because we really do need help. I mean, if we run out of funds, we have to go off the air. I've been in the red many, many times in the past. The Lord delivered us every single time, and how do I know that? Well, just simply, we're still here. So obviously, God must have delivered us every time in the past, and there's more times we've needed deliverance than I can shake a stick at or count or remember. Oh, 49 years, friends. Hallelujah. Listener-supported free will gifts the whole entire time, almost a half a century. If we can just make it into August, it will be a half a century. Hallelujah. But right now, we're short of expenses this week by about $11,000. We're down for the month by about $11,000. And so your help, your prayers be super appreciated. I don't want anyone to feel guilty. I wouldn't want anyone to give out of any sense of duress. I'm really appealing that if you just feel from within to pray for this ministry, or that it would be good and that you'd actually be happy to help us out in this time, then hallelujah. God loves a cheerful giver, because I think cheerful givers know what it's about. I don't like the type of teaching where people try to convince you to give your biggest seed, and then from then you're going to get the big blessing. That is just absolutely bogus, 100%. Give to the Lord, for the Lord, for the Lord's purposes, and I don't think you'll go wrong. Hallelujah. Anyway, may God bless you. May God bless your local community house of worship, and make sure your support is going there. I don't want to take any, well, I was going to give it to the church, Wayne, but I'll send it to you instead. No. You need your local community. Your local community needs you if you're in that community. I'm here Monday through Saturday. Sunday, go be with your brethren and sistren. Hallelujah. But during the week, we're here. We're here offering Jesus Christ in the middle of the day to whosoever will may come. And all of these services that are on radio, they make it over to lovinggraceradio.net, and then it's available worldwide to whosoever will may come. And for 49 years, free will gifts have allowed us to keep this presence of Jesus Christ on radio. And in these last days, I just feel that the solid rock testimony of Jesus and the full truth of Christ is really needed by all of Christianity. We should be handing out living water and bread of life as pure and true and full as possible to all Christians. We need to be strengthened in Jesus Christ right now in this time like never before, friends. The world, the flesh, and the devil are just beating the drum all day long, every day. And Christians are on the run trying to figure out where their best protection and cover is right now. And I'm telling you what, Believe me when I say, seek first the kingdom of God and his righteousness. Our Father who art in heaven, hallowed be thy name. Thy kingdom come. Live for the kingdom of God, and the kingdom of God will live in you. Live for the kingdom of this world, and the kingdom of this world lives in you. It's not so good. God, our Father, is the Father of all truth. Satan is the father of lies. Be a truth teller. Live with God. Hallelujah. 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All right? 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And I'm a big fan of God, friends. 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Amen. 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God bless you. It's a toll-free phone call. And you could call and share a gift if you'd like, or make a purchase if you'd like. You might be saying, well, I don't know what to purchase, Wayne. So, well, you don't have to worry about that. Hallelujah. I do have a 16-week Bible study that comes to my mind right now on ministering to the Lord in our priesthood. It was actually a church Bible study I was doing on Wednesdays for a section there. And we had a 16-week series on ministering to the Lord. So maybe you'd like to dive into that. Or you might say, well, rather than 16 CDs, Wayne, maybe just one on the subject. Well, for that, you might want to go to our store online, because I've got dozens upon dozens of messages regarding the new covenant and our holy priesthood to God. Really got lots of resources. I've been studying and sharing ministering messages on ministering to the Lord and our priesthood for decades. And this is something that the whole body of Christ, every denomination, every Christian will be highly benefited from, learning this height and depth and breadth and length of truth about our Lord Jesus Christ, how he actually is the new covenant of our salvation, how he actually is our risen Lord and high priest forever, and how his blood has obtained for us eternal redemption. The more you learn about Jesus Christ, I believe the more in love with God you'll be, and that's a wonderful thing. Not to be romantically in love with God, but to be spiritually in the love of God. It's life. It's light 24/7. Do we get dirt on our windshield? Yeah, sometimes we're collecting it and throwing it on there ourselves, and sometimes others are, but you know what? You got the Holy Spirit windshield wiper, and just wipe that stuff out of the way. We have the mind of Christ. Be transformed by the renewing of your mind, Paul writes in Romans 12:2. But at the end of 1 Corinthians chapter 2, Paul says to us, we have the mind of Christ. Natural man doesn't accept the things of God because they're foolishness to him. I'm sure a lot of people could be listening, well, that Mamba, I don't know, he sounds okay, but yeah, he's really kind of foolish, isn't he? Well, the natural man would think that. Spiritual man might think that I got something good to share. Hallelujah. Hallelujah. The Lord bless you. And again, see what I'm doing? I love to share the Lord, and we need help to stay on the air. So, again, our toll-free phone number, friends, is 1-800-480-1638. 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You figure out which date you'd like to give on, and it's just that easy, and you're not obligated at all. You could sign up today and take it down tomorrow. You could say, here's the gift I'd like to give, and at some point you'd say, I need to make that gift smaller, or you might say, I'd like to make that gift larger. 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You've probably heard people shouting that scripture. You want to know what it's really about? Well, get this message. It is F-R-E-E. It's free. Free. Oh, yeah, well, how much does it cost, though? No, it's free. Yeah, where's the other shoe going to drop? But you really want us to give something to? It's free. If you ask for it freely, you're going to receive it freely. Yeah, but you'd really like us to get, you know, like, no, I'd like to give it freely to everybody who would go. I would love everyone to hear this message and say, like, oh, that's what it's really about, and to see it and be blessed as a result. That would be great, wouldn't it? So, yes, and I hope that you'll get it. Get it as a free download. You can listen to it. It's also available free on demand at lovinggraceradio.net, that message, the true meaning of 2 Chronicles 7:14. And so God bless you, and if you get it and go like, wow, this is a good message, this might straighten a lot of people out who think that it's some wacky thing other than the real thing that it is. So, and then if you listen to it, then you could encourage others to get the free download or get their own, or listen to it on demand, or you could get a CD or a cassette of that message. So that's there. So anyway, 1-800-480-1638. That's our toll-free phone number, whether you would share a gift or make a purchase or become a monthly partner. And you don't need to call at all. I pray that everyone that's listening in today is just blessed. But we are in need, and I pray that some folks will be blessed to give. Blessed to give. Blessed and led by the Lord. Hallelujah. 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And I hope that you'll stay, check out the website, and learn a little bit more about Let's Talk About Jesus and Loving Grace Ministries if you'd like to. 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And you'll see that you can just get there and get in. 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And our mailing address for your greatly appreciated gift of support or order of materials are also prayer requests, questions from the scriptures you'd like me to get into, words of testimony. Our address is Let's Talk About Jesus, P.O. 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That is Let's Talk About Jesus, P.O. 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And I thank you, Abba Father, for 49 years of ministry through Let's Talk About Jesus. 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Again, we're short of our bills this week by 10,900 and change. We're down for the month so far in March by about 11,000. So I'm wide open for all of that to turn around on a moment's notice. So your prayers are greatly appreciated, and so are your gifts. Every gift is greatly appreciated. God bless you. So I just want to share another scripture with you. We've been looking at Romans 12:2. Do not be conformed to this world. So much of the Christian religion is already conformed like the world. It runs like the world. It runs like a corporation rather than like a spiritual entity, which creates dissonance from the get-go. Even though people think, well, we have to do it this way because the government requires that we do X, Y, and Z. And yeah, but it still is like your heart, soul, mind, and strength are with the Lord Jesus Christ himself and not with any constitutional, you know, it's not my papers of incorporation that is my God. My God is my God. Hallelujah. But anyway. Another scripture I want to share with you before we go off the air. So Romans 12:2, do not be conformed to this world, but be transformed by the renewing of your mind. So just very quickly, and I'd love you to be thinking about this and praying about this, reading this and looking at it and letting God touch you. 2 Corinthians 3:18, the same chapter that tells us that we're adequate as servants of a new covenant in verse 6. And then we talk about how we're in a covenant of life, not a covenant of death. The spirit gives life, the letter kills. The old covenant is referred to a covenant of death, the covenant with Moses. So, and then Paul says, therefore, having such a hope, we use great boldness in our speech. We're not like Moses, who used to put a veil over his face, so that the sons of Israel would not look intently at the end of what was fading away. See, the new covenant's not a fading away glory. The new covenant is comes with glory. Their minds were hardened. Look at this. Until this very day, at the reading of the old covenant, the same veil remains unlifted because it's removed in Christ. If you're in Christ, the veil is removed and you ought to see Jesus. There are so many people that receive Christ as salvation, and they, you know, I think out of a good intention, it's just a, it's a, like a totally mistaken intention. They run back into the Old Testament, start figuring out what they should obey. But then they put the veil back over their eyes, and they just don't real, they don't know any of this depth of spiritual reality, that we're in a new covenant, and that as soon as you're back into Moses, you're preventing yourself actually from seeing Jesus Christ. Do you know why legalists will never believe in the new covenant? They have self-blinded themselves. The scripture, read 2 Corinthians 3, it tells you, to this day, at the reading of Moses, a veil lies over their heart. The same veil that was there before you got saved, lies over your heart, remains unlifted because it's removed in Christ. You don't think that coming to Christ, receiving Christ, being filled with Christ, and seeing Christ can teach you everything? Like you need to put Jesus on the shelf and run back like a born-again, spirit-filled Christian, minus Christ and the Holy Spirit now, but thinking that you got them both in your pocket and you're going to run into the Old Testament and figure something out? You are just so colossally mistaken. Who saved you? Whose blood is it? Learn that first, for God's sake. And your own, too. So, hallelujah. Amen. It is. It is for God's sake. The testimony of God. And it is for your own sake, because it would be awesome for you to know the new covenant that saved you. Don't you think? Hallelujah. God bless you. Thank you so much for being a part of Let's Talk About Jesus today, my friends. I do hope that the opening prayer, the little bit of worship, my sharing from the scriptures, encouraging you to be renewed, are touching you. 2 Corinthians 3:18 says, we all with unveiled face, no old covenant around here, we all with unveiled face, beholding as in a mirror of the glory of the Lord, are being transformed into the same image from glory to glory. From glory to glory. Hallelujah. Just like at the end of Romans 13:14, Paul wrote, put on the Lord Jesus Christ and make no provision for the flesh in regard to its lusts. Hallelujah. How about that? How would you like to be covered with Jesus Christ right now? Well, get the veil off your eyes and behold him. We all with unveiled face. Hallelujah. The unveiled face, that is the New Covenant Church. The New Covenant Church is the church of the unveiled face. 2 Corinthians 3 says so. I'd love you to read it and see what I mean by that. And see that it's true. I think I need to walk in this light. Hallelujah. You'll be blessed if you do. Please do pray for this ministry. If you would, please do share a gift if you could. 1-800-480-1638 is our number. 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I hope you'll go there and be blessed with the content there. I hope you'll go to lovinggrace.org and share a gift if it's in your heart to do that. God bless you. And our address is Let's Talk About Jesus, P.O. Box 500, Lafayette, New Jersey. Our zip is 07848. The Lord bless you.
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8: Here's the wonderful thing that C.S. Lewis was talking about. He said you really have to watch when you're younger because you're on a trajectory.
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8: You wind up when you're older, you become just a grumble.
10: Yeah.
8: Like we become more and more a caricature of what we're fostering in our lives.
10: Interesting.
8: And it's like I mentioned in the book, like you will, if you're off by 1 degree for a moonshot, you miss the moon by 3,100 miles.
10: Right.
8: Because of the trajectory of things. So that's why I think a lot of older people, you can look at this person and say, man, he's a saint. He listens. He offers wisdom. Everybody just loves being around him. Or you can see the anger on somebody's face. They become nothing but anger. And they're at the grocery store hitting you with

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6: Well, welcome to Dr. James Dobson's Family Talk. I'm Roger Marsh, and today we are sharing a timeless address from Dr. Dobson himself, delivered live to an audience during a pivotal season of his life. He was 48 years old, and Dr. Dobson was reflecting on the passage of time, the years he spent at home watching his own children grow up, and the two convictions that came to define his priorities. If you're a dad wondering how to make the most of the years you have left with your kids, the insights you're about to hear will help you slow down, pay attention, and keep first things first. Here's a timeless message from Dr. James Dobson as a father looks back today on Family Talk.
7: I need to tell you where I'm coming from this evening. 7 years ago, we were engaged in another film series in San Antonio, Texas. And at that time, I was trying to make a decision about what to do about the conflict between the ministry and the message that I wanted to get out and the need to stay home with my own children. And I've done a lot of dumb things in my life, but I think the smartest thing I ever did was to stay home and watch my kids grow up. So this is kind of a celebration of that decision today, because in those 7 years, I've not only had an opportunity to stay home with my kids and with Shirley, of course, but I've had an opportunity to do some thinking. And what I want to do with you is bring you up to date on some of the thinking that I've been doing in the last 7 years as I've moved through my own midlife years. Now, I am 48 years old, and by all rights, I ought to be going through a midlife crisis. Well, I am not going through this kind of midlife crisis. But I tell you where I do find myself at this moment, and I'm deadly serious about this. I have, for the last 7 years, and especially the last three, been going through what I might call a period of contemplative reassessment, where I've been thinking about the meaning of life and the major questions that it poses. You know, like, who am I really? And what am I doing here really? And where am I going really? And what's the meaning of life? And what am I going to do with the rest of my time here on this earth? There's something about the 40s that scream those questions at you, whether you're in the midst of a midlife crisis or not. It's almost impossible to go through the 40s without struggling with some of those questions as you see the sand starting to run out of the hourglass. I was going through that, and I stopped it all as much as I possibly could to do some thinking about who I am. And I drew two conclusions from this time of reassessment. The first has to do with the incredible passage of time. You know, this passage of time is something that many writers write about, and I enjoy reading those that get a grasp of it. But I think the person who understands it better than any philosopher I know is a little woman named Irma Bombeck. She really understands that concept of time. And she makes us laugh, obviously, especially about aging and that process. I saw her on the Phil Donahue show, and Phil asked her if she was sensitive about her age, and she said, no, I'm not sensitive about it. He said, then how old are you? She said, I'm somewhere between estrogen and death. But sometimes, folks, Irma does not make us laugh. Sometimes Irma makes us cry. And she wrote, I think, the most incredible piece in her book, If Life is a Bowl of Cherries, What Am I Doing in the Pits? The name of the piece was, When Does the Mother Become the Daughter and the Daughter Become the Mother? And she was describing the changing relationship between herself and her mother and the stress that occurred associated with it. She said her mother was always so strong. Her mother was always so stable.

0: so independent, so secure, the one she looked up to, the one she modeled her life after. But in recent years, that relationship has been changing, and her mother has been becoming the daughter, and Irma has been becoming the mother. Their relationship was flipping upside down. She said it started when they were riding in a car together one day, and Irma was driving, and her mother was sitting over here to the right, and there was a sudden stack up of automobiles, and the brake lights came on, and Irma put on the brakes to keep from hitting the car in front of her, and reached out instinctively to keep her mother from hitting the windshield, instead of her mother reaching out to keep Irma from hitting the steering wheel. And they looked at each other for a moment and realized something had changed in the relationship. And as time goes on, it's Irma saying, "Mom, we're going shopping in the stores today, and don't you look nice in that dress?" As Irma's mother had said to her 1,000 times before, "Irma, you look so nice today. And Mom, don't forget to wear your sweater today, because you know they turned the air conditioning up so high and I don't want you to get cold." Instead of her mother saying, "Irma, wear your coat now, bundle up, wear your galoshes, stay warm, don't catch a cold." And as time moves on, the mother is becoming the daughter and the daughter is becoming the mother, and the relationship is changing and it's difficult. She says, "I don't want it. I resist it. I don't want to see my mother becoming dependent upon me." But the inexorable march of time changes the relationship. And then, as her mother moves through old age, it's Irma saying, "Mom, will you please stop talking about seeing Dad last night? You know he's been gone for 10 years. And the mother has become the daughter, and the daughter has become the mother. Irma said shortly thereafter, she was riding in the car with her own daughter, and her daughter was driving. There was a sudden stack up of cars, and her daughter put on the brakes to keep from hitting the car in front of her, and then reached out instinctively to keep Irma from hitting the windshield. And the last line of the piece says, "My Lord, so quickly indeed, I am there right now. My mother is becoming my daughter, and I am becoming her father. And it is a wrenching experience if you have not been through it." Folks, you want to see the passage of time? Look at the people closest to you within the family. Don't look outside the family. If you were riding on a fast-moving train and you wanted to know how fast you were going, you would not look at the distant mountains. You would look at the ground beside the train. That would tell you how fast you're moving. And so it is with the family. You want to know how fast the years are passing? Look at your children. Look at how your relationship with your children is changing. Look at your brothers and sisters, your uncles and aunts. Look at your parents. See, I think that's one thing that causes a midlife crisis for men, because when you hit your 40s, it's not unusual to lose your father, and that's an emotional impact. And that makes you think about life. It makes you think about how short it is. Shirley and I have been married 24 years, as I told you, and in only 18 years, I will be the age my father was when he died. See, and you think of yourself as a young man in your 30s, and you round the corner and you're thinking 28% left. And there's something about that that makes you think. Now, there'll be people here who will say, "What a morbid thought." Not so. This is a very important biblical concept. It's all through the Bible. King David wrote about it. He said, "For as man, his days are as grass, as a flower of the field, so he flourisheth. But the wind passeth over it, and it is gone. And the place thereof shall know it no more." What a graphic way to say it. It's a biblical concept, and it's an important one because it has a way of putting everything else into proper perspective. It certainly makes the pursuit of materialism empty and meaningless, at least as a reason for living. There's got to be something more important than that. Shirley and I got married at a time when we had absolutely nothing. And it looked for about 10 years like we were going to keep it. We didn't have any financial problems because we didn't have any finances. But I finally got through USC and quit paying those enormous school bills and joined the staff of USC School of Medicine and began writing, and things started changing for us. And we have tasted now some of the things that people hunger for. But part of the analysis of the 40s has to do with the meaning of life, and that doesn't provide a whole lot. I want to tell you all something very personally. This is perhaps telling you more about who I am than I want you to know, but if I don't allow you to see who I really am, I can't help you. I'm not at all sure that I want to give a whole lot to my children either, because it takes a steady hand to hold a full cup. And I can't think of any better way to destroy them than to deprive them of that need to build and save and be disciplined and grow and dedicate themselves to a task. I think we're so busy giving our kids what we didn't have as kids, we forget to give them what we did have as kids. Well, that leads me inexorably to the second conclusion that I've drawn at this time. And the conclusion that I've drawn that outranks all others is that nothing in life matters except love for God and His Son, Jesus Christ, and love for mankind, beginning with my own family. This is why I've been home for the last 7 years, because these years are passing so fast, and I wanted to be there to have that influence on my kids and see them grow up and to instill those values that I care about. And the years have passed so rapidly. I know so quickly now that the skateboard will be warped and standing over in the corner of the garage. The bicycle tires will be flat. The swing set is already gone. We'll go through Christmas and there will not be the two stockings hanging there. I know that. I accept that. I'm not fighting that. I wouldn't try to hold my kids back if I could. I want them to grow and become independent and live their own lives. I understand the process, but I'll tell you this. When those two children are gone, something precious will have gone out of my life, because I have valued those years with my kids so much. And by being home the last 7 years, I have their childhood videotaped up here in my mind. You can't see it, but I can see it. I can turn it on and I see a little 5-year-old boy come up to me. I'm sitting in my study. I'm watching a football game. This little boy comes up to me and he says, "I want to get up in your lap." And I say, "No way." He says, "How come?" And I say, "Because I have to be kind of careful about who I let climb on my lap. That's why." And he says, "Who can climb on you?" And I said, "Well, you wouldn't know him." He said, "Yes, I would." I said, "Well, he's a kid with blonde hair." He says, "I got blonde hair." I say, "I know, but this is a kid with blonde hair and blue eyes." He said, "I got blue eyes." I said, "Yeah, I know, but this is a kid with blonde hair and blue eyes, and his name's Ryan." He said, "That's my name." I said, "I know, but you wouldn't understand. You don't know this kid. He's a kid with blonde hair, blue eyes. His name's Ryan, and he's my son. He's my only son, the only son I will ever have. He is the only boy in the world that can climb on me anytime he wants to without asking." He says, "I got blonde hair and blue eyes. My name's Ryan. I'm your son. You love me. Move over. I'm coming up." We played that game for 4 years. 500 times. He loved the game. That's why I don't have to think to tell you about it. I've been through it over and over again because it said something to Ryan about him being special to me. But I have that videotape. That's up here in my head. I can turn that off. I turn on another videotape and I see a little girl coming home from school. She's 6 years old. She has little pigtails out the side here, but they're all messed up. And her dress is disheveled. And she's got one sock down around one shoe. And she comes in and she's so happy to see us. And she hugs her mother and she hugs me. And she goes in and sits down at the table. And Shirley brings her some sandwiches and some milk. And she's sitting there and she's eating it. And I'm watching it. And she doesn't know that. She doesn't really know yet just how much I love her. Perhaps someday she will comprehend it, but she doesn't understand it. That's just a passing moment. It's gone. But I've got it right here. Nobody can take it away from me. I've got it here because I was home to see it, and I'm thankful for that. Let me tell you one other thing about Danae, if I can. She absolutely loved her childhood. She loved it. But alas, she turned 13 years of age one day, and she went into her bedroom and closed the door. She stacked up her records and all of her little treasured toys and put them on top of it, and she carried them next door and left them in front of Ryan's door where he was sleeping, and she put a note on the top, and she said, "Dear Ryan, these are yours now. Take good care of them like I have. Love, Danae." Shirley found the note, and she brought it to me. I was in my study, and we sat, and I read it, and we both cried, because we heard in that note the door of childhood gently shut. And once it closes, no power on the face of the earth can open it again. And again, I thank the Lord that I was there to witness that process. But I'm not a perfect father. I do not have perfect kids. Shirley is not a perfect mother. And we struggle in the same ways that you do. We struggle to find something that we could do together as a family. Have you had that problem? We tried everything. You know, we weren't content to just find recreation each one of us wanted to do. But we were trying to find something we all enjoyed doing together. And we had a hard time finding it. We tried hiking. That didn't work. We tried bowling. Believe me, that didn't work. But we finally hit on skiing. But I need to tell you all something about skiing, for those of you who don't know. On the first day, when you've got young children, that can be one of the most frustrating events in the entire world. Because you can guess who gets to carry the skis, buckle the boots, buy the lift tickets, get the locker, park the car, make three trips back to the house, bundle them up in all those clothes, then take them to the bathroom. All that stuff, it's an enormous task. And on this particular day, my kids were about to drive me crazy. They were struck by a sudden wave of childish irresponsibility, and they were losing skis and dropping stuff and forgetting gloves, and I was on their backs. I mean, I was yelling at these kids and crabbing at them and riding them, and I violated everything I write about. Does that make you feel better? I took them up to the ski lodge. Shirley was already up there, and I let them out. I said, "Go have a good time." Slammed the door. I drove the car back down the hill to park it. And all the way down the hill, I was talking to the Lord. I was saying, "Lord, what am I going to do with these kids that you gave me?" You ever ask that question? Just a little irritated at him for giving me these kids. And he didn't say anything. He sometimes lets me talk to him that way. I really wasn't being disrespectful. I parked the car, and I got out, and I walked back down to a little pickup area where a flatbed truck comes and picks people up and takes them back up the mountain. And when I walked to this spot, there were about 8 or 10 people there. And among them was a girl about 17 years of age. And she was saying strange things, nonsense things, especially the word whomever. She was saying, "Whomever, whomever," just this word over and over again. And I thought she was on a bad drug trip or something, and the other people were kind of pulled back away from her, so she was just kind of standing there all by herself saying these words. And then she turned and looked at me, And I saw the unmistakable look in her eyes. About that time, the truck came, and we all got up in the back of the truck, and she stumbled over there and got in the truck too. And she stood right in the center of that flatbed truck and looked up the mountain and continued to say, "Whomever." Here she is with her shoulders back saying, "Whomever, whomever." And there was a visible rejection by the other people that were there. They were young. You could tell by the sneers on their face. They kind of moved back from her, and they looked at her and then looked at each other as if to say, "Who's the crazy that we've got with us?" And then I realized that the big man who was standing near her was her father. And he did something I will never forget. He took about 3 steps toward her. He just engulfed that girl in his arms. And he put his big hand on the back of her head and just pressed it gently to his chest. And he looked down at her and he said, "Yeah, babe, whomever." And I had to turn my face away from that crowd to hide the moisture in my eyes. Because you know what that father was saying? He was not talking to his daughter at all. He was talking to us. That father had seen the same rejection, the same sneers that I had seen. And he was giving us a message. You know what he was saying? "That's my girl, and I love her, and I'm not ashamed to be identified with her. Yeah, babe, whomever." The love of that father for that girl flooded out of his soul and filled mine, and mine outward to my children. And I said, "Okay, Lord, I get the message." Fathers who are here, don't let these years get away from you. If your children are still at home, don't let them slide through your fingers. On the other end of life, looking back, there will be no compensation. To those of you here tonight who are achievement-oriented and you've reached your goal, I don't mean to insult you. Let me tell you that I admire you. You've worked hard. You've gotten there because of self-discipline and self-control and hard work and long hours. But to some degree, I have to. And reverberating in my head these last 7 years has been one question I cannot get away from. And that question is, so what? Or an infinitely more important question, now what? For the wind passeth over it, and it is gone, and the place thereof shall know it no more. Now, folks, I really kind of fooled you a little bit tonight. I have kind of told you that I was talking about the midlife crisis and the midlife years. I'm really not. The experience of the last 7 years has said to me, go back to your roots, back to your faith. And in that faith, I find meaning and purpose and dignity and self-esteem, self-respect, self-control, and identity. I know who I am because I know whose I am. And I've come down at this stage of my life with only 2 objectives for what's left. The first is to serve my fellow man, beginning with my own family. And the second is to be acceptable to the God who made me and to hear those words, how I want to hear those words, "Well done, thou good and faithful servant," and nothing else will stand the scrutiny of time.
1: 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And no achievement will ever outweigh the time we invest in the people we love. And if you'd like to hear today's program again, A Father Looks Back is the title, go to jdfi.org. Well, I'm Roger Marsh, and from all of us here at the Dr. James Dobson Family Institute and the Family Talk program, thanks so much for listening, and I hope you have a wonderful Father's Day weekend. 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
0: When he was 17 years old, he was one of the stars on his high school football team. But his father, a very successful man in the city, was always too busy to come see him play. The man who told me this story is now 58 years of age, and yet he stood there with tears streaming down his cheeks. The rejection and disappointment are as vivid as ever. I was struck again by the awesome influence a father has in the lives of his children. When he's uninvolved, when he doesn't love or care for them, it creates a vacuum that reverberates for decades. That man's father died not long ago, and he stood by his dad's body in the mortuary and said, "Dad, I never really knew you. We could have shared so much love together."
1: For more information, visit drdobsonminute.org.
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5: This is John MacArthur welcoming you to Portraits of Grace. Unlike many today who try to make the gospel palatable for reluctant sinners, Jesus made it clear that following him had its price, and he wanted his hearers to count the cost of discipleship. Rather than acceptance, fame, prestige, and prosperity, he said you should expect rejection and persecution. That's not a common or popular approach to evangelism, but it's an honest one, and it helps people understand that true discipleship involves some sacrifices. God won't always shield you from persecution, but he will honor your integrity and give you strength to endure any trial that comes your way. Praise him for his all-sufficient grace. This is John MacArthur, hoping you'll join me again for Portraits of Grace.
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8: In Pixar's new movie Toy Story 5, Woody, Jesse, and Buzz return for another animated adventure, and they have a new nemesis, screens. Jesse the cowgirl loves that her owner, Bonnie, still plays with her. Meanwhile, abandoned toys like Woody live a harsh existence on the streets, as so many kids have replaced their old-fashioned toys with mesmerizing screens. Bonnie's parents have sought to keep her childhood screen-free, but everything changes when they get her a tablet. Content concerns include toilet humor, Bugs Bunny-style gender mix-ups, toy romance, and mild interjections. Still, the story feels poignant and resonant, so we're giving Toy Story 5 a 3.5 out of 5 for family friendliness. 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
12: Fathers, let your children get up in the morning and see you starting the day off with Scripture. Let the children see you turn to the Lord in times of difficulty and crisis. 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Model it for them. Show them

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1: We can proclaim, do as I say, not as I do, all day long. But we have to go the way in order to show the way. Today on A New Beginning, Pastor Greg Laurie brings good encouragement for dads. Pastor Greg brings some deeply personal insights today from his own life, growing up without a dad for the most part, but learning how to draw from Scripture and from other positive role models around him.
2: The title of my message is How to Be a Father When You Are Fatherless. And my text is Ephesians chapter 6, verse 1. Children, obey your parents in the Lord, for this is right. Honor your father and mother, which is the first commandment with promise, that it may be well with you, that you may live long on the earth. And you fathers, do not provoke your children to wrath, but bring them up or train them in the admonition of the Lord. This phrase train is interesting. It can be translated two ways. And each way gives you an insight into what it means to train a child. One way means to break a horse. To break a horse. So that means that you have to have discipline in the home. You have to have rules in the home. You have to have absolutes in the home. And there are rules. You say, this is my house. And these are the rules of the house. And this is what you need to do as my son or as my daughter. But another way the word train up can be translated is create a thirst in. So it's like breaking a horse, absolutes, rules, that's important. But it also means to create a thirst in. So it's not just rules, because if you have a home that's just rules and just absolutes, that's too far one way perhaps. But the other is create a thirst in. Have you ever noticed that? If you go out to eat with some people, that if you don't order any food, when their food arrives, it really makes you hungry all of a sudden. And you say, could I have just one fry? Sure, have as many as you want. And you eat that fry, and it's the greatest thing you've ever eaten in your life. Why is stolen food better than food you order? My wife, when she's preparing a meal, will chop everything up in little portions. She's got the carrots here and the celery here and the whatever else there. And I go and I eat it. Don't eat that. Those are portions. And she turns away and I eat another one. Because stolen food is better. Okay, but anyway, when someone's enjoying their meal, it makes you want to have a meal. And I think when you model for your children what it is to walk with Jesus, they too will want to walk with Jesus. So show them how it's done. Let your children get up in the morning and see mom and dad with their Bibles open, starting the day off with Scripture. Let the children see you turn to the Lord in times of difficulty and crisis. Let the children see you give regularly of your finances, showing how important it is to be invested in your church and in the work of the kingdom of God. Let your children see you be faithful to your wife and your husband for a lifetime and keep that marriage together and keep it strong. Set the pace, model it for them, create a thirst in them for God. That's what we're all called to do. In Deuteronomy, we're given directions from Moses as to how to father. And I love this. It's so clear. Deuteronomy 6:5, you must love the Lord your God with all your heart, your soul, and your strength. Commit yourselves wholeheartedly to these commands I'm giving you today. So first he says to dad, you know, you need to walk with God. You need to keep these commandments. And then he says this, repeat these again and again to your children. Talk about them when you're at home, when you're on the road, when you're going to bed, when you're getting up. Start reading the Bible and imprinting your children early. Teach them the Word of God from their youth. Did you know that by age 5, a child's brain is already 90% developed? So even before they can fully comprehend what you're telling them, read them stories from the Bible. Start getting those thoughts and those truths imprinted into their little minds. That's why Moses says, repeat these things again and again to your children. Don't wait until they're preteens or teenagers. Start early. That's when you lay the foundation. Talk about the Lord in the car. Talk about the Lord at bedtime. Talk about the Lord at breakfast. Did you know most children begin to question their faith between the ages of 11 and 14? Discuss those things with your kids. Help them understand why you believe what you believe before the storm hits. And the storm will hit in every person's life where they have to make these truths their own. I've said a little bit about rules and having absolutes, and that is important. But in some Christian homes, they're overly legalistic. Too many rules, too many boundaries, boundaries that aren't necessary. Now, I heard my son Jonathan say this from this pulpit not too long ago, and I wasn't quite sure how to react. I thought, wait, was that good what I did? Here's what he said. You may remember. He said, you know, my friends came from Christian homes, and they couldn't listen to secular music, and they couldn't watch cartoons on television. All they could watch was VeggieTales. And he says, however, in our home, it was different. My dad would drive me to school, and we'd listen to the Beatles and Jimi Hendrix, and then my dad would sit down and watch The Simpsons with me. And I'm thinking, oh boy, was that good? Was that good? What have I done to warp this child? But let me explain what I was trying to do. And I'm not advocating for either any of those things. But I'm simply saying this. I was trying to enter his world. And I would watch a cartoon with him. And then I would explain, now, we don't agree with that. And here's why. Or that was kind of funny. Or that wasn't good at all, right? So I would kind of work through those things with him. I'd play video games with him. I'd skateboard with him when I still could skateboard. I did things with them. I took them with me everywhere, and I tried to integrate my faith into their lives as well. And that is something we all should seek to do, because we want to be a reflection of our Father in heaven.
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3: Well, glad you're along for Pastor Greg's message today called How to Be a Father When You Are Fatherless. 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
2: Godly fathers don't need to be biological. Godly fathers don't need to be biological. So I never knew my biological father, but among the men my mother married, she made one good choice. A man named Oscar Laurie, an attorney from New Jersey. He didn't hang out in bars. He didn't drink. He didn't smoke. I don't know what my mother saw in him. He was an academic. He was a moral man. He was a hardworking man. And he not only became my father, but he adopted me and gave me his name. And so he was my dad, and I still think of him as my dad today. But one day, getting out of school, the car was loaded up with all of our luggage, and we're living in New Jersey at the time, and I said to my mom, well, what's going on? She says, we're leaving. I said, where are we going? She said, to Hawaii. Well, I'd never been to Hawaii. I was very excited. Oh, great. Where's Dad? He's not coming. I didn't see him for the rest of my childhood. So now fast forward. I hear the gospel at age 17. I come to Christ. And I start thinking about Oscar Laurie. Is he alive still? I would love to see him again. So it turns out I was going to be speaking in New York at Central Park. And I thought maybe he lives in New Jersey. So there was a girl that went to our church at work for the Bar Association because he was an attorney. This is before Google. And so I said, see if there's an Oscar Laurie that you can find. She found him quickly, and he was practicing law at Red Bank, New Jersey. So I called his law office. And the secretary answered, and I said, hello, is Oscar Laurie there? She said, no, he's out to lunch right now. Can I ask who's calling? I said, yes, it's Greg Laurie. She said, how do you spell your last name? I said, the same way he spells his, this is his son. And so I get a call about a half hour later, and my dad says, Greg, it's so good to hear your voice. I said, hey, I'm going to be speaking in Central Park. It's a long story. I'm a preacher now, but I'd love to come see you for lunch. He says, oh, no, come to our home for the weekend. Well, I want you to meet my new wife, Barbara, and my two sons. He had adopted two other boys as well. So I reluctantly agreed. I didn't want to impose, but we arrived there in New Jersey, and Barbara, his wife, a wonderful lady, made an incredible Italian meal. My wife was there, and my son Christopher was there. And so Barbara says, Greg, tell us how you became a Christian, and then you became a preacher. I'm so interested to know. So I began to tell my story, and my dad sitting opposite of me at the end of the table, and he just had his hands up to his face, kind of like this. And he didn't react. And I felt like I was in a court of law and he was the judge. And I wasn't doing that well. He didn't react at all. Then after it was done, we got ready to go to bed. And my dad said to me, Greg, I need to walk. One thing I forgot to tell you is he had a heart attack and blacked out behind his steering wheel and drove into a telephone pole and almost died. So now he's on medication because of his heart problems. He needs to walk every morning. So he says, would you walk with me tomorrow morning? I said, okay. And so he knocks on my door at 6 o'clock in the morning, New Jersey time, 3 o'clock California time. I come stumbling out of my bed and we start walking in the park and there's that brisk East Coast air and I'm still waking up. He says, Greg, I listened very carefully to what you said last night. And I said, okay, good. He says, and I would like to accept Jesus Christ into my life right now. So I said, well, you know, let me go over it one more time. I want to make sure you understand. I went over it again. He goes, I understand. What do I need to do? I said, well, Dad, you pray. That you do it through prayer. And he drops to his knees. We're in a park. He drops to his knees. Well, I wasn't going to get on my knees, but since he was on his, I got down on my knees and we prayed, and he prayed to ask Christ to come into his life. And then he said, pray for my heart. Pray God heals my heart. Okay? And I prayed that God would heal his heart. And the amazing thing is he walked with the Lord for 15 years after that, and God even healed his heart on top of that. One final point. This is the last point. We need to leave a godly legacy. So maybe I'm talking to some dads today who have mixed emotions about this occasion called Father's Day because you've not done the best job possible. There's always a second chance. There's always tomorrow. You can start again, start afresh. But I would just say you want to leave a godly legacy, and that starts by taking your children to church. There is a trend in the church today to go less frequently. A lot of people who used to go to church maybe 3 times a month now go 2x a month or maybe 1x a month. And we see this more and more. And here's what I would say to you. I'm not trying to be legalistic. Maybe I am, whatever you want to call it. You need to be in church every single Sunday and set the example. Sunday is the Lord's Day. Well, Dad, there's a great swell, or let's go to an amusement park. No, yeah, maybe we'll do that later in the afternoon, but we're going to go to church together. Listen to this. A study revealed that if mom and dad attend church regularly, 72% of their children will remain faithful in attendance. It's pretty good. If you go to church regularly, 72% of your children will do the same. However, if only dad attends church regularly, 55% will remain faithful. If only mom attends regularly, only 15% remain faithful. Sorry, moms. Thank God for you. We'd be in big trouble if the moms were not holding the fort down and trying to step in when the fathers step out. So thank you, ladies, for all that you do. But if neither attend, only 6% will remain faithful. See, that's the power of example. And it also shows the influence of a father. So you need to model that for your children and leave a godly legacy. Maybe as you've heard this talk about fathers, you would say, well, I never heard my dad say he loved me. But I want you to know this, regardless of what your earthly father did or did not do, your heavenly father always has and always will love you. You may be fatherless, but you have a father in heaven who loves you unconditionally. And he's told you he loves you. He says, I have loved you with an everlasting love. Therefore, with loving kindness, I've drawn you. And I love 1 John, behold, what manner of love the Father has given to us that we should be called the sons of God. And guess what? This Father in heaven wants to adopt you into his family. Just as I was adopted, you can be adopted into God's family by believing in Jesus Christ. Let's pray. Now, Father, thank you for this time in your word. And I pray you'll help us all draw close to you. As Jesus said to Mary, I must depart and go to my God and your God, to my Father and your Father. We have a Father in heaven, and for this we are thankful. So, Lord, we commit ourselves to you now, and we ask you to bless us as we go our way. Bless again the fathers that are here, and for those that come from troubled homes, from fatherless homes, or homes with fathers that didn't do what they should have done, help them to take comfort and courage and strength in knowing that they have a Father in heaven, our Father who art in heaven. While our heads are bowed and our eyes are closed, or maybe someone who has joined us today who has never known God in this personal way, if you would like God to be your Father, if you would like Jesus Christ to forgive you of your sin, just pray this prayer after me. Lord Jesus, I know I'm a sinner, but I know that you are the Savior who died on the cross for my sin and rose again from the dead. I receive you into my life now, and I choose to follow you. In Jesus' name I pray. Amen. Happy Father's Day.

0: 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Well, Pastor Greg, your book, Jesus Revolution, and the movie of the same name have touched a lot of lives. In fact, let me read you a comment from a listener on this subject.
1: Okay.
0: She starts by saying, "My story is nothing extraordinary or exciting." Now, remember, she said that. "I'm just a woman who became a widow in 2019, and my life has felt empty ever since. I had absolutely no knowledge of the Bible or Jesus other than he was born, died on the cross, was buried, and rose on the third day." That's a pretty good start.
2: Yeah.
0: "Then I heard about the Jesus Revolution movie, and it sounded interesting because I remember that time, and I know people who were saved at that time. I saw a video of Pastor Laurie talking about the movie, and to be honest, I found myself wanting to hear more from him. I liked him instantly. Well, I thought to myself, you've got that Bible, read it. So I started reading the Gospels, and I nearly fell out of my chair. I always thought the Gospels were the small paragraphs that were read in church every week. I had no idea how long they were or what they said. All I know is when I started reading them, it was the strangest thing. I could feel love coming at me from the pages. I could picture Jesus being there and doing all those wonderful things, and I was dumbfounded. It only took 66 years to find this out. Now I read my Bible every single day without fail. I can't get enough of it. It brought Jesus to life for me. I started attending a Bible-based church and doing Bible study, and now my life is completely different, no longer empty." Remember, she said, "My story is nothing extraordinary or exciting." I think I would disagree with that. Wouldn't you?
2: Hey, I would. You know, it's so amazing to hear what we call the testimony. The testimony is when we tell our story of how we came to Christ. And, you know, there's a certain similarity in all of our testimonies. We become aware of our need for God. We somehow hear the gospel through a person, through reading the Bible, as in her case, or some other way. And then we realize we need to make that commitment to Christ ourselves, and we do so, and conversion takes place. But I'm amazed at the different ways the Lord reaches different people. And I'm so thankful that the Jesus Revolution film was an impetus to get your attention. That's really why it was made. You know, we told a story to inspire people. It's a story of how I came to faith, how my wife came to faith, how others came to faith as well. And it can be your story. And so we're thankful that God has used this movie and this story to touch people around the world. And by the way, did you know that movie is based on a book? The book is simply titled Jesus Revolution. Ellen Vaughn is the author. She's a prolific, outstanding writer. And I wrote it with her, telling her all the stories firsthand, and she tells all about those stories that God did in that last great spiritual awakening known as the Jesus Movement or the Jesus Revolution. The film is based on this book, and you can have your own copy of the Jesus Revolution book for your gift of any size. If you saw the movie, you've got to read this book. And for folks that are extra generous, we're not only going to send you the Jesus Revolution book, we're going to send you a DVD copy of the Jesus Revolution film, also a digital download copy that you can take the film and put it on your phone or your tablet or your computer and enjoy it for years to come. 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Whatever you can send, we'll send you this book. 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And thank you for your generous investment in this ministry, which enables us to teach the word of God and preach the gospel all around the world. So get your copy of the Jesus Revolution book. And for those that give a little extra, the Jesus Revolution movie.
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9: So many people today in our culture have been instructed to go with your feelings. Well, what is your heart telling you? In fact, you can turn on any one of the talk show type of settings and they'll always somehow bring up, well, follow your heart. But what does the Bible say about that? Well, first of all, the Bible says that the heart is deceitfully wicked and you can't trust your heart. The other thing is, what's connected to the heart is your emotions. And emotions can fool you. Whenever you make the decisions based upon your feelings or your, quote, heart, right? You're going to be led astray because we want what we want no matter what the truth might be. Feelings and emotions can very often subdue and blind us to the truth as what we ought to do. Stay away from feelings and obey the word of God. Friend, you'll do well.
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6: Than daughters, because they are the ones given by God leadership roles and capacities. If we will faithfully teach our sons, they will, by example and precept, lead the women as well. Where you have a plurality in the nation of godly fathers, they will impact the mothers. And where you have godly sons, they will impact the daughters of the next generation. And so the high priority of Scripture then is that fathers teach their sons and thus raise up a generation of godly leaders. Because God has ordained this and because God wanted us to be sure that it was followed carefully, God, by the inspiration of the Holy Spirit, gave a manual for fathers to use on their sons. A basic resource book. That book is the book of Proverbs. And I want to invite you to turn to it, if you will, right now. And we're going to be looking at the first 10 chapters of Proverbs, in a very general sense. And I would like us to look at these first 10 chapters and just pick and choose the elements that are here that I think make up 10 crucial lessons a faithful father must teach his sons. Lesson number one, teach your son to fear your God. Fear your God. In chapter 1 and verse 7, the fear of the Lord is the beginning of knowledge. And chapter 9, verse 10 says, the fear of the Lord is the beginning of wisdom. But everything starts with fearing God. Teach your son, fear your God. Lesson number two. Son, not only fear your God, but guard your mind. Guard your mind. Third great lesson. A father must teach his son, obey your parents. Obey your parents. All through this entire section, these statements about hear my son, your father's instruction are repeated. There's a fourth principle. And this must be taught as well. Very, very important. A father must teach his son, select your companions. Select your companions. This is a father's duty. Son, fear your God, guard your mind, obey your parents, select your companions. Fifth, control your body. Any witting father who has any sense at all realizes that young men are going to develop passions that can lead them into tragedy upon tragedy unless they learn how to control their body, their bodily desires. And as you get into this section, this is the dominant theme throughout these first few chapters of Proverbs. Go to chapter 2 for a moment, verse 16. This is repeated, and we don't have time to go into all of it, but I'll give you a little sense of what the writer says. 2:16. He's talking about wisdom and wisdom alone, that is the wisdom of God, spiritual wisdom that a father is supposed to teach his son, is able to deliver you from the strange woman. What does the word strange mean? Foreign. Why do you have to worry about a foreign woman? Because she's away from home. Well, what does that mean? Well, she's away from her husband. She's away from her family. She's away from her friends. She's away from accountability. And so she's the out of town woman, if you will. And it's real easy for her to act any way she wants because the constraints are off. You beware of that roaming woman who is away from the point of her responsibility. Beware of the adulteress who flatters with her words, that leaves the companion of her youth, that's her husband, and forgets the covenant of her God, that's her marriage vow. Beware of her because her house sinks down to death and her tracks lead to the dead. Why? Because adultery, by biblical prescription, required the death penalty. She'll bring you to death. Teach your son, keep mentally away. Don't go to certain places in town. Don't get caught in certain compromising situations. Keep your hands to yourself. Stay away from women

0: like that. Guard your feet, guard your eyes, guard your ears. Teach your son that. Control his body for purity. And he'll be a delight to you and blessed by God. There's a flip side of that. You say, well, if you teach him that too strong, then when he gets married, he won't appreciate the joys of marital sex. So you have to balance it. Point number six, teach him, son, enjoy your wife. While it is forbidden prior to marriage, it is exalted afterwards. Teach him the beauty and the wonder and the blessedness of a gift of a wife, and teach him to enjoy his wife. You will teach him best if you enjoy yours. The wise father, what is he doing? He's saying to his son, fear your God, guard your mind, obey your parents, select your companions, control your body, enjoy your wife. Those are the key lessons. Let me give you just a few more. Number seven, watch your words. Watch your words. Teach your son to be careful how he speaks. Chapter 4, verse 24. My son, he says in verse 20, then in verse 24, he adds, put away from you a deceitful mouth. Put devious lips far from you. Make sure you don't speak lies. Make sure you don't speak hypocritically. Make sure you don't speak perversely. Make sure you don't speak deceitfully. Speak pure, true words. Certainly one of the things that I grew up with was that lesson. I'm about as far away from using any curse word or one remotely related to a curse word as any human being in the earth, because I had my mouth washed out numerous times for words I didn't even understand or pronounce correctly. My mother used to wash out my mouth with Feld's naphtha soap. If I came home and said, Daddy, what does blank mean? In went the soap. That's what's called aversion therapy. We have passed that on to our children so that what comes out of their mouth is the word, hopefully, of the righteous. Proverbs says, the lips of the righteous speak wisely. The lips of the righteous are a fountain of life and a tree of life. The lips of the righteous are like choice silver. They're satisfying. They feed others. They bring healing and deliverance. They are patient, kind, wise, truthful, honest, pure, soft, gentle, slow to anger, and are mouthpieces for the Lord. Teach your son to watch his words. Chapter 5, verse 2, your lips may reserve knowledge. Chapter 6, verse 12, stay away from the one who walks with a false mouth. Chapter 10 is magnificent. Look at verse 11. The mouth of the righteous is a fountain of life. What a great statement. Verse 13, on the lips of the discerning wisdom is found. Verse 14, the mouth of the foolish, ruin is at hand. Quite a contrast. Verse 18 says, he who conceals hatred has lying lips. He who spreads slander is a fool. Don't do that. Don't lie. Don't slander. It's another thing we taught our children was never to lie. Our children, and I'm sure this is correct, and Patricia and I have talked about this in recollection, never lied in their life that we know of more than once. Because the first time we caught them in a lie, there was a major unforgettable event that took place. Which event lasted long in their memory? And it told them, in effect, that is a very bad thing to do, and attached to it is immense pain. They seem to get the message. Teach your children to speak the truth. Verse 19, when there are many words, transgression is unavoidable. Teach them not to always talk. He who restrains his lips is wise. The tongue of the righteous is as choice silver. It just goes on like this. Teach them to watch their words. To watch their words. That's a major matter of wisdom. The mouths of fools pour out endless speech, crooked speech, foolish speech, violent speech, hateful speech, malicious speech. Strife, ruin, slander, belittlement, gossip, disgrace, scorching fire, mischief, perversity, on and on, it says in Proverbs. Fathers, teach your children to watch their words. Number eight, teach your sons, son, pursue your work. Pursue your work. Teach your boys how to work, father, by word and example. Look at the ant, he says in chapter 6. He's giving this lesson to his son. Son, go to the ant, verse 6 in chapter 6. And look at this ant. Observe her ways and be wise. Which having no chief, officer, or ruler. The first thing you want to do is teach your children how to work without a boss around. Even an ant does that. Now, your children will work if you stand there with a whip. But the issue is, will they if you won't? Because they're going to have to in life. And they also need to be taught how to plan ahead. The ant even knows to prepare her food in the summer, anticipating the coming winter. She gathers her provision in the harvest. Teach them to work. How long will you lie down, O lazy son? When will you arise from your sleep? Get your children up. And they'll say, a little sleep, a little slumber, a little folding of the hands to rest. Sure, and your poverty will come in like a vagabond and your need like an armed man. You're going to make yourself poor if you don't learn how to work. Teach them to pursue work. The sluggard is a lazy man. He's just an ordinary man, really, with too many excuses, too many refusals, too many postponements. According to Proverbs, the lazy man will suffer hunger, poverty, failure. Why? Because he sleeps through the harvest. He wants, but he won't work. He loves sleep, is glued to his bed, and will follow worthless pursuits trying to get rich quick. On the other hand, the man who pursues his work earns a good living, has plenty of food, is rewarded for his effort, and earns respect even before kings, it says in chapter 22, verse 29. Teach your sons to pursue their work. So very important. Chapter 10, verse 4, poor is he who works with a negligent hand, but the hand of the diligent makes rich. He who gathers in summer is a son who acts wisely, but he who sleeps in harvest is a son who acts shamefully. Teach your son to work and to plan ahead in his work. Now that he's working, there's a ninth lesson he needs to learn. Here's another one. Son, manage your money. Manage your money. Go back to chapter 3 for a moment, and among these repeated lessons is this one. And there are some basic principles that I would draw to your attention. Verse 9. Here's principle number 1 with money. Honor the Lord from your wealth and from the first of all your produce, so your barns will be filled with plenty and your vats will overflow with new wine. In other words, if you are generous with God, he will be generous with you. So honor the Lord with your money. Teach him how to manage his money. Lesson number 1 is to give from the top, from the first fruits to the Lord. All of the money is to honor the Lord. He's to use all his money to honor the Lord. All of it. Teach him how to give. If you're a mediocre giver, if you're a come-see, come-saw, part-time giver, that's what he'll be. And as you have forfeited the promised blessing of God, so will he, and so you sentence your son to a lifetime of the kind of thing that you've had. If you want your son to know the fullness of the blessing of God and all of it poured out on him, then teach your son how to give God generously. You see, what we do as fathers is simply produce the next generation. And it either moves up or it moves down. The positive thing, teach him to honor the Lord with all his money. That whatever he does with it, it is to honor the Lord. Now, let me flip that over. There's a negative thing, too. Chapter 6, verse 1. And this is a very good lesson, and there's much more here than initially meets the eye. Verse 1 says of chapter 6, if you have become surety for your neighbor, have given a pledge for a stranger. Now, listen. If you've co-signed. Now, the Bible says you should never do that for a stranger. Teach your son not to do that. Teach your son that God has given him his resources for him to use wisely as a steward of God, not to become liable for another person whose behavior he cannot control. In other words, make very wise investments. And make sure you control. Don't co-sign for a stranger so that on his default, you become liable. That's the point. Why? Because you are given money as a steward of God, and you must use it at your discretion as the Lord leads, not have it snatched out of your hand by the discretion of someone else. You understand? Control your money to honor the Lord, and don't get involved in get-rich-quick schemes that are going to put you in a position of liability. And if you get caught, look how he says to deal with it. Verse 2. If you've been trapped because you made some promise with your mouth, then do this, my son. Deliver yourself. Get out of it. Don't let it linger. You get out of it. Since you've come into the hand of your neighbor, go humble yourself and importune your neighbor. You know what you do? You get down on your face and your knees, you humble yourself and you beg and you negotiate a settlement. You do it immediately. You get that thing off your back so that it doesn't go on and on and on. Settle it. Get it done with. Humble yourself. Don't even give sleep to your eyes. Don't give slumber to your eyelids until you get yourself out, until like a gazelle from a hunter's hand or a bird from the hand of a fowler. Get out of that mess. Get it settled. Humble yourself. Plead for mercy and do whatever you can to get out of it, so you are not continually under the bondage of being liable for someone else's conduct. Teach your sons that. One final lesson. Son, love your neighbor. When we say you don't co-sign for a stranger, we don't mean you don't give money to someone in need. No, chapter 3, verse 27, do not withhold good from those to whom it is due when it is in your power to do it. If you've got the money, give it. If you've got the goods, give them to the person in need. Generosity to the poor, meeting the needs of people around you when you have the resources, is a part of honoring God. You're to be generous in showing sacrificial love to your neighbor. Don't say, verse 28, go, come back, and tomorrow I'll give it. Don't do that. If you've got it in your pocket, give it. If you have it, give it. Don't tell him to come back. He has a need. You give the need. If you have it with you, don't send him away and have him come back. Another thing about your neighbor while you're loving him, don't devise harm against your neighbor when he lives in security beside you. He feels well being beside you, and you got some plot going on where you're going to get back at him in retaliation for something he did, or where you're going to confiscate the corner of his property, or you're going to do something to cut off his water, or whatever it is. Don't do anything that is going to harm your neighbor. Don't contend with your neighbor, verse 30, without any reason, if he's done you no harm. Don't be vengeful, is verse 31. Don't have vengeance toward a neighbor. Don't envy people who resolve all issues with violence and say, boy, I wish I could, if I had my way, I'd cut him up. Don't be vengeful. Don't choose any of the ways of violent men. The curse of the Lord is on those kind of people. So take care of your neighbor. Love him. Live with him in peace. Forgive him. Meet his needs. Those are the rules. And verse 35 says, you'll inherit honor. Honor. Well, such is the duty of a father. And I close with this. Listen carefully. You have this duty as a father, and I want to lay it as clear as I can at your feet. If you fail, father, to teach your son to fear God, the devil will teach him to hate God. If you fail to teach your son to guard his mind, the devil will gladly teach him to have an open mind. If you fail to teach your son to obey his parents, the devil will teach him to rebel and break his parents' heart. If you fail to teach your son to select his companions, the devil will gladly choose them for him. If you fail to teach your son to control his body, the devil will teach him to give it over completely to lust. If you fail to teach your son to enjoy the marriage partner that God has given him, the devil will teach him to destroy the marriage. If you fail to teach your son to watch his words, the devil will fill his mouth with filth. If you fail to teach your son to pursue his work, the devil will make his laziness a tool of hell. If you fail to teach your son to manage his money, the devil will teach him to waste it on riotous living. And if you fail to teach your son to love his neighbor, the devil will gladly teach him to love only himself. We have great responsibility to this generation and the next as fathers.
1: You're listening to Grace to You Weekend, the Bible teaching ministry of John MacArthur. John's lesson today is called Crucial Lessons for a Wise Father. At the end of the message, John said that fathers have a great responsibility both to this generation and to the next. Of course, fulfilling that responsibility, training the next generation, can be particularly difficult when the world around you rejects the notion of objective divine truth. Along those lines, we once asked John what he would say is the biggest challenge that fathers face in a world that rejects God. Here was John's response.
2: Yeah, you know, I think maybe the biggest challenge, or one of the biggest challenges for fathers today in the world, is the fact that you have a culture that has lost all sense of authority. I mean, it's a postmodern world, right? There's no absolute truth. You have your truth, I have my truth. Whatever I think is right for me. Whatever you think is right for you. So in a world where there are no absolutes, and this is being taught, by the way, to children from the beginning of their education all the way through the university, and by the time they get to the university, it comes at them on mega steroids. You reject all authorities. You become your own authority in a postmodern world. You're the source of your own truth. So where, then, do you go for absolute standards that would allow us to have the greatest impact in producing a righteous generation of children? I don't think fathers know what's right and what's essential. Society mocks the crucial role that fathers have as leaders. It wants to give it to the mother. Scripture is clear. Dads lead their families. They lead them somewhere, but to lead them right, they have to understand biblical truth.
3: That's right, friend. You can't lead your family in the right direction if you don't know where to go yourself. And along those lines, let me mention John's book called Brave Dad. It shows you what your spiritual leadership should look like as a father, and it unpacks essential truths that you need to teach your children. 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Now for our entire staff, I'm Phil Johnson. Remember to watch Grace to You Television this Sunday on DirecTV Channel 378, and then be back next week when we begin John MacArthur's study on a practical, hopeful, but often misunderstood section of Scripture, Zechariah chapters 9 through 14. The study is titled The Return and Reign of Jesus Christ. It's another half hour of unleashing God's truth one verse at a time on Grace to You Weekend.
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8: 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We put one foot in front of the other. 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But the Bible says, the just shall live by faith. God is bigger than your problem. I want you to say this out loud. I don't have you say things out loud a lot. I want you to say, God is bigger than my problem. Ready? 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Right? It's true. 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
12: Salvation sets us free from the consequence of sin. But Dr. Tony Evans says it positions us to find something we all yearn for in the here and now. He'll tell us what it is and how to get it as we spend 2 minutes with Tony.
13: Juneteenth has been enshrined as a national federal holiday as it recognizes and celebrates the end of slavery in these United States. There is another kind of slavery that holds people hostage. It is a slavery that keeps them from being what they were created to be. It is a slavery that holds them bound to illegitimate incarceration. And that is the slavery that Jesus talks about in John chapter 8. He says in verse 31, so Jesus was saying to those Jews who had believed him, if you continue in my word, then you are truly disciples of mine. Verse 32, and you will know the truth, and the truth will make you free. 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
18: Jesus affirmed God's plan. And by setting God's standard, one man with one woman for life, He is saying that any deviation from that standard, not just gay marriage, but any deviation, adultery, premarital sex, unbiblical divorce, those are all sins because they don't measure up to the standard, the perfect standard of God.
14: Welcome to the Pathway to Victory Weekend Edition with author and pastor Dr. Robert Jeffress. The Bible teaches that God established the standards for right and wrong when He laid the foundations of the world. But recently, politicians and policymakers have become self-appointed authors of moral law. Today on Pathway to Victory, Dr. Robert Jeffress shows how the spiritual decline of today's culture is a sign of turbulent times ahead. But first, let's take a moment to hear some important ministry updates.
19: Thanks, David, and welcome again to Pathway to Victory. In light of America's 250th birthday on July 4th, we've devoted our complete attention to a time-sensitive teaching series that I've titled America and the Bible. And I'm especially excited to present this study because I'm sensing a groundswell in our nation. As your Bible teacher on Pathway to Victory, I'm privileged to talk to believers all across America. And I hear the same thing everywhere I go. People are tired of watching the values they raise their children on be openly mocked and systematically dismantled. Tired of feeling like strangers in the nation they love. I understand that feeling. But I also know this. God is not wringing his hands. And his people were made for moments exactly like this one. This is what feeds my enthusiasm for the In God We Trust matching challenge that's active right now. This matching challenge of $1.5 million gives you a fabulous opportunity to double the impact of your donation. You see, only two things last forever, God's Word and the souls of men and women. And when you give to the matching challenge, you're making an eternal investment in a human soul who is searching, hurting, and waiting to hear the only message that can truly transform a life. Later in the program, I'll share details about the exclusive thank you gifts I've set aside for you. But right now, let's give our complete attention to Paul's admonition to Timothy through a message that I've titled, The New Moral Disorder.
18: We're going to look at what the Bible says about the moral deterioration of our world and how it will be a precursor to the return of Jesus Christ. Listen, as an individual or a nation, we will never experience God's blessing when we are rebelling against Him. It is impossible. And as a nation, we are rebelling against God. We are shaking our fist in the face of God in two distinct areas. First of all, in the area of what God says about marriage. Let's look and see what the Bible really says about marriage. God created man in his own image. In the image of God, he created him. He created them male and female. There's an equality, but listen, equality doesn't mean sameness. There's a difference in the way we act. There's a difference in responsibility. There is a difference in how we relate to one another, including how we relate to one another sexually. And that's why you find the prohibition against homosexual behavior. Listen to what the Bible says. Leviticus 18, verse 22. You, talking to men, you shall not lie with a male as one lies with a female. It is an abomination. Now, some people would say, well, wait a minute. You Christians, you are so hypocritical because you just pick and choose which verses out of the Bible you want to obey. Well, there's a very simple reason for that. There's a very simple answer. The only rules of the Old Testament that apply to us today are those rules that are repeated in the New Testament. We live under the New Testament, the new agreement, the new law of God. And the only parts of the Old Testament we follow are those parts of the Old Testament that are repeated in the New Testament. But in this new agreement, there are prohibitions against homosexuality. For example, in Romans 1, verses 26 and 27, Paul said, "For this reason, God gave them over to degrading passions. For their women exchanged the natural function for that which is unnatural." And in the same way also, men abandoned the natural function of the woman and burned in their desire toward one another, men with men committing indecent acts and receiving in their persons, their bodies, the due penalty of their error. There's a prohibition against homosexual behavior. Secondly, that leads to there is certainly a prohibition against homosexual marriage. You can take this message when you hear this said in your classroom and hear it in other places in the university. Well, Jesus never talked about homosexuality, and he certainly never said anything about homosexual marriage. Oh, yes, he did. Where did he talk about it? He talked about it in Matthew 19. Remember, the Pharisees were trying to trip Jesus up? And they came to the Lord and they said, Lord, is it lawful for a man to divorce his wife for any reason at all? So they said, Lord, answer this divorce question for us. Verse 4, Matthew 19, and Jesus answered and said, have you not read that he who created them from the beginning made them male and female? And he said, for this cause a man shall leave his mother and father and shall cleave to his wife, and the two shall become one flesh. Consequently, they are no longer two, but they are one. What therefore God has joined together, let no man separate. What Jesus is saying is, if you want to know the answer to the divorce question, let's go back and see God's original plan for marriage. Genesis 1 and Genesis 2. It is one man with one woman for a lifetime. That's God's plan. Jesus affirmed God's plan. And by setting God's standard, one man with one woman for life, he is saying that any deviation from that standard, not just gay marriage, but any deviation, adultery, premarital sex, unbiblical divorce, those are all sins because they don't measure up to the standard, the perfect standard of God. Jesus did address the marriage question. He said it's one man with one woman for a lifetime. Now, I know there's some people who say, well, I just wish we didn't talk about this gay marriage stuff. It is so controversial. We should just keep silent about it and not talk about it. We do not do the world a favor when we stay silent about what God has said. Best-selling author Joel Rosenberg offers this wise reminder. He said, it is becoming politically incorrect to accept the Bible's teachings on these and other moral issues or to talk about them publicly. Nevertheless, the kingdom of God is not a democracy. The Lord is not running for political office. He's not trying to cobble together a majority. He is the King of Kings and the Lord of Lords. What he says goes. How blessed is the man or woman who follows the word of God, not his or her own desires. God has spoken about this issue. We dare not be silent. Our rebellion as a culture against God is seen in our attitude about marriage. Secondly, it's seen in what we believe about the sanctity of life. Let's talk about this issue, the issue of abortion. Since the Supreme Court's ruling in 1973, Roe versus Wade, that legalized abortion for women, since that time, 54 million children have been butchered in the womb. 54 million children have been murdered. And that number is being added to every year by 1.3 million children who are being slaughtered. Gone. They don't exist anymore. Wiped off the face of the earth because of our nation's rebellion against God. How does God look at that? Well, let's see what God says about the unborn. Psalm 139, verses 13 to 16. David said, for thou didst form my inward parts. Thou didst weave me in my mother's womb. I will give thanks to thee, for I am fearfully and wonderfully made. Wonderful are thy works, and my soul knows it very well. My frame was not hidden from thee when I was made in secret and skillfully wrought in the depths of the earth. Thine eyes have seen my unformed substance, and in thy book they were all written, the days that were ordained for me, yet there was not one of them. God is the one who in the womb weaves together, forms the child. Remember God's word through Jeremiah in Jeremiah 1, verses 4 and 5. Now the word of God came to me saying, before I formed you in the womb, I knew you. And before you were born, I consecrated you. God had a relationship with Jeremiah before he was ever born, while he was still in the womb. You know, one of the most fascinating stories that deal with the unborn is found in Luke chapter 1, verses 41 and 44. This is the story of when the then pregnant Elizabeth, mother of John the Baptist, when she met Mary, who was pregnant with the Lord Jesus Christ. And look what happened. Luke 1, verse 41. And it came about that when Elizabeth heard Mary's greeting, the baby leaped in Elizabeth's womb. That's John the Baptist. And Elizabeth was filled with the Holy Spirit. Verse 44, for behold, when the sound of your greeting, Elizabeth said to Mary, reached my ears, the baby leaped in my womb for joy. John the Baptist in his mom's womb got so excited when he heard Mary speak that he leapt in her womb. Now, what is fascinating is this word baby in Greek is brephos. Talking about the baby inside Elizabeth's womb, it is the very same Greek word that is used elsewhere in the New Testament to talk about an infant that has already been born. God views the baby in the womb as much as a human being as the baby outside of the womb. Both are creations of God. You can understand then why God absolutely hates any violence toward children. Do you remember in the Old Testament when the Israelites came to Canaan, the promised land that was inhabited by Canaanites? They unfortunately fell into the ways of the Canaanites, and they began to worship the false god Moloch, a god whom the Canaanites said required the sacrifice of children on the altar, burnt sacrifices of children. One commentator describes that gruesome act this way. The ancients would heat up this idol of Moloch with fire until it was glowing. And then they would take newborn babies and place them on the arms of the idol and watch their children burn to death. What did God think about that? What did he think about his own people engaging in that horrific sacrifice? Jeremiah 32, 35, it says, and they built the high places of Baal that are in the valley of Behinnom to cause their sons and daughters to pass through the fire to Moloch, which I had not commanded them, nor had it entered my mind that they should do this abomination. God said, when I saw the Israelites burning their children alive, it never entered into my mind that they would do such a thing. And so in verses 28 and 29, he pronounces this judgment. Therefore, says the Lord, behold, I'm about to give this city, that is Jerusalem, into the hand of the Chaldeans and into the hand of Nebuchadnezzar, king of Babylon, and he will take it. The Chaldeans, that is the Babylonians who are fighting against this city, will enter and set this city on fire and burn it. God said to his own people, his own nation of Israel, because you are killing, slaughtering your own children, I'm going to raise up the foreigners to come and invade your city and to take it captive, to burn it to the ground. Now, folks, if God will do that to his own chosen people who destroy the lives of children, do we have to wonder how God is going to deal with the United States of America, a country that not only allows, but it celebrates the freedom of choice, the freedom of choice to murder our children? It is an abomination in the sight of God. Contrast that to what Jesus said about children. If you want to know how Jesus views children, look at Mark 10, verses 13 through 16. And they were bringing children to him so that he might touch them. And the disciples rebuked them. But when Jesus saw this, he was indignant and said to them, permit the children to come to me and don't hinder them, for the kingdom of God belongs to such as these. And then verse 16, and he took them in his arms and he began blessing them, laying his hands upon them. The parents couldn't get their children to Jesus fast enough because they sensed he loved their children. They wanted him to be touched by Jesus. I want you to write down these two principles as we think about this whole abortion issue. Principle number one, when we honor a child, we honor Jesus. When we honor a child, we honor Jesus. Jesus said in Matthew 18, 5, whoever receives one such child in my name receives me. When we honor a child, we honor Jesus. And second principle, when we harm a child, we will face unspeakable judgment. Listen to what Jesus said in Matthew 18, verse 6. But whoever causes one of these little ones who believes in me to stumble, it is better for him that a heavy millstone be hung around his neck and he be dropped and drowned into the depths of the sea. Whoever harms a child, tempts him, leads him to sin, abuses him, or commits an act of violence against him. That's what Jesus is talking about. It would be better to have a millstone hung around his neck. And remember, Jesus said a child inside the womb is the same as a child outside the womb. If you harm a child, you'd be better off having that millstone placed around your neck and dropped into the most turbulent place in the sea. That's a better fate for you than to be found harming a child. Pope John Paul II cast this matter of abortion into a larger context when he said, whoever attempts to destroy human life in the womb of the mother not only violates the sacredness of a living, growing, and developed human being, but he also opposes God, and he also attacks society by undermining respect for all of human life. You say, well, what does all of this have to do with Bible prophecy? Here's what it has to do with it. Turn over to 2 Timothy chapter 3 and look at verse 1. Paul said to Timothy, but mark this, and in the NIV it says, there will be terrible times in the last days. Now that verse raises two questions. First of all, what did Paul mean by the last days? He said, Timothy, buckle up, get ready, because it's going to be terrible times in the last days. What does he mean by the last days? Well, in one sense, the last days began as soon as Jesus ascended into heaven after his first coming. The countdown began. This phrase really refers to those years, months, days leading up to the return of Jesus Christ. Paul said to Timothy, it's going to get worse. It's going to get worse in the last days. And the second question is, what does he mean by it's going to be terrible times, difficult times? Look, that word terrible is not just some bland preacher word. The word had a very specific meaning. Literally, you could translate it, it will be times without moral restraint. That's what he's talking about. You know, almost three decades ago, the evangelical philosopher Carl Henry predicted that as America increasingly lost its Judeo-Christian heritage, paganism would grow even bolder. And he predicted that by the start of the 21st century, we would face, quote, naked naturalism and raw paganism. That is humanism with the pretty face ripped off, revealing the angry monster underneath it. And that's what we're seeing right now. Humanism unmasked for what it really is. These are the times we're living in, and they are a sign that we are living in the last days. But there's even a more direct connection to Bible prophecy and the moral deterioration of our culture. Remember, in the last 7 years of the tribulation, there'll be a world dictator called the Antichrist. And I want you to listen to one of the descriptions of the Antichrist found in Daniel 7, verse 25. And he will speak out against the Most High, and he will wear down the saints of the Highest One, and he will intend to make alterations in times and in the law. Now, we understand the first part of this. In the last days, the Antichrist is going to speak out against God, and he's going to speak out against the people of God. He's going to attempt to wear them down. But what does he mean when he says he will also try to make alterations in times and in the law? He's saying that this final world dictator will seek to change the most basic laws of humanity. And we're seeing that happen right now. For the first time in history, we have a United States president who has tried to redefine the most basic law of society, what constitutes a marriage. The first president who has come out and said, I don't care what God's word says, I want to change the definition of marriage. The president once again lectured, and he called them out, evangelical Christians. He said, you all need to quit talking about abortion and gay marriage and just take care of the poor, like the Bible says. It's President Obama. And by the way, he's not the only one who's trying to change the most basic laws of society. You know, there has been an unholy alliance right now between the left and big business. Right now, forming together to strangle our religious liberties and say, we're going to change the laws about marriage in this country. You see these nine self-appointed priests in black robes sitting on their bench in Washington, D.C., saying, now stay tuned, because in June, we are going to rule about marriage. They're not going to rule about marriage. The rule has already been made. The judge of all the universe has already said that marriage is between a man and a woman. This is what the Antichrist will do. He will seek to change. Did you hear again? It's not only gay marriage, but did you hear Hillary Rodham Clinton, the would-be successor to Barack Obama, at the Women in the World Summit in New York City, said that every woman has a right to abortion. Every woman has an unfettered right to abortion. But to make that dream, that perverse dream, a reality, she said, and I quote, for women to have access to abortion means that the deep-seated religious beliefs have to be changed, end of quote. Can you believe that? We have to change our most basic convictions. Mrs. Clinton, culture may change, your views certainly change, but the Word of God never changes. Thy Word is established in heaven forever, says the Word of God. This is what Paul was talking about when he said to Timothy, get ready, get ready. In the last days, there will be terrible times, times without any moral restraint. But with that prediction is also a great hope. All of these things are simply setting the stage for the greatest event in human history. Don't lose heart. Don't despair. Help and hope are on the way.
19: I suspect you care deeply for our country, just as I do, and you want nothing more than to see Americans wake up. That's one reason we're so excited about the In God We Trust Matching Challenge that's active right now. 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And when we do this together, we can transform our culture one life at a time. I think about Mitch from Ohio, who wrote to tell us that Pathway to Victory restored his faith in Christ. 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
8: To face the impossible, you must walk by faith, not by feelings. 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We put one foot in front of the other. Some days we feel it, some days we don't. But the Bible says, the just shall live by faith. God is bigger than your problem. I want you to say this out loud. I don't have you say things out loud a lot. 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Ready? 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Right? It's true. 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
28: It was a great memory. I don't remember the spiritual significance of that one. I really don't. It was just plain fun. And that's another thing. Stuff in this book is just fun, you know? And again, the minor things, making memories with your children, I think that's what, at least at my age, that's what I cherish, is those memories.
27: Well, that's Jay LaFoon, and he and his wife Laura join us today on Focus on the Family with Jim Daly, and they're going to be talking about activities you can do as a mom or a dad with your kids. Thanks for joining us. I'm John Fuller.
0: You know, it's possible you're just getting through the motions of life. You're busy. You may have a job outside the home as a mom, and probably as a dad, you're working hard. And it comes to that point when you're going, man, we're just going.

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6: Better at that. But I remember thinking to myself, like most of us dads, when does this change? When can they throw a ball? When can they run with me outside? When can we do some kind of action? So to speak to that issue of dad engagement, and we kind of start slow, I think.
7: I think for me, I was afraid I was going to break them. I'm seriously, you know, here's this little person, and she was great with him. And I think part of it is that the whole concept of it's something new. It's a new person. And how do we, how do we relate to them? And I think for most men, it's fear. There's a fear.
6: That's interesting. Yeah.
7: And that fear translates into flight. You know, it's fight or flight. It turns into flight for a lot of guys. And when really, children want their dads to be involved in their life.
6: Oh, yeah.
7: Children want that, even from the earliest age. And that's why I think this book is so important, is because it gives dads opportunity to do things, because as men, we like to participate in activities together and not just sit and talk. And this is what this is all about for the dads.
6: Okay, thank you, Jay. Let's go to the expert. Laura, you're the observer mom. Why do you think dads struggle to engage?
8: I think it's the way God's created us. As women, we're more nurturing. As men, I don't know what you guys are.
6: We're going to keep you off balance as long as possible.
8: You're something, but you know, yeah, you are something. But we're more nurturing. So it's just that we're more relational in that. So we automatically, and there's something inside a woman that just, I need to take care of this person. It also applies to our husbands. I need to take care of you. And so I think for men, there's a, at least for the men I've observed, when a new baby comes into your life, there's a bit of a power struggle. You know, my wife is now taking care of this. Well, she's not taking care of me anymore.
6: We're the little boy.
7: Exactly.
8: I want to be taken care of. So I think that starts it. But I think it's also exactly what Jay said. It's, I don't know what to do. I just know from observing him, he was like, I don't know what to do with this child. Just tell me what to do. You know, how do I change the diaper? How? And for women, sometimes we just, I don't know why we just know how to do that, but we do. And, you know, it just was, I feel like it's just a God-given innate ability that we have. And it's not that God didn't give men that, but men are more companion-oriented. Even when you talk about marriage, men want to do stuff with their wife. They don't want to, like Jay said, we don't want to sit and talk and share our feelings and all that stuff. They want to, let's go ride a bike, let's go play golf, let's go. So it's that, it's not that they don't want to be with their kids. They just, when they're little, you can't throw a ball. You can't make them run. They
6: things
8: can't
6: became
8: do that
6: much
8: yet.
6: More exciting when they could do that with me.
8: Exactly.
6: I was much more engaged.
8: And it's a lot easier then. Yeah. Now I know what to do. Now it's into my territory.
6: Yeah,
8: now
6: that's
8: I know
6: funny.
8: What to do.
6: Let me move to Laura, you. What would you say to wives who want to see their husbands get more involved? And, you know, it's kind of one of those things. And this is a natural thing for a wife to do. Honey, I think you should. And fill in the blank. How does an effective wife notice that there's maybe not the engagement level that she would like?
8: Right.
6: And then how does she spur her man on to become more the father she wants him to be?
8: Well, I can answer that a couple different ways. First of all, you're right. We try and tell this is, you should do this, you should do that, what we need to do. And I hope that women who maybe buy this book for their husbands will realize, let him be who he is. You know, don't, I would never tell Jay to take our son to a monster truck rally because he wouldn't do that anyway. He would take our son golfing. But, you know, let them be who they are and let that come out naturally. If you were to get this book for your husband, you know, first of all, 75 amazing activities, a man's going to go, 75, where do I start? Well, you could go ahead as a wife and just put in some little post-it notes or whatever, maybe 5 or 6.
7: But this one sounds like you, honey.
8: But then just give it. Don't say anything. Here, I've already like tagged some for you if you want to. The other thing is we need to realize as women that our husbands are not mind readers and they don't get subtle hint and innuendo.

0: So it's the classic, if you take a trash can out and stick it in the middle of the floor and say, the trash is full.
1: Yes, it is.
0: Exactly.
1: You're observant.
0: So instead of, could you take out the trash? And so it's the same thing when it comes to your kids. Could you help me give the kids a bath? So could you give them baths on Monday, Wednesday, Friday?
1: Well,
0: You
1: in that
0: know?
1: context, that is helpful, and husbands should receive it that way. It's good help to know what the runway lights,
0: Right.
1: where they're
0: Yes.
1: going, what are you expecting of me? I would appreciate that as much as possible.
0: But then as a wife, we also have to watch our tone of voice
1: Yeah.
0: that we don't become, you
1: Would
0: should
1: you?
0: know how to do this,
1: Thank you. I was going to ask you to
0: or
1: demonstrate that tone.
0: be nagging of why can't you do this? You know, whatever. So I'm going to get myself in trouble
1: Yeah.
0: on
1: Hey, before I throw one Jay's way here, let's end with another one for you, Laura. In this book, again, this doesn't exclude moms from participation. And just speak to that relevance that we want moms involved if they can be, and dad has a plan for that, and it works out. So this isn't
0: Absolutely.
1: about just compartmentalizing fun with dad.
0: Right. It's not. It's the intent was to just give men ideas for things that they can do with their kids. Mom can participate. It could be a family activity. I know for us, we've done several of them together. But also, it seems like when we as women go with, again, let him be the leader in doing the activity. Don't try and take over and say, oh, we should have done this this way. We should have gone to this ice cream place instead of that ice cream place or whatever it might be. Or as a mom, a grandma, you can use the book too for the activities. It doesn't necessarily
1: Yeah.
0: just have to be for dads, but
1: No,
0: be a
1: that's
0: grandma and
1: good.
0: great, because we run into a lot of grandparents who are parenting their grandkids.
2: Yeah.
1: And again, for grandparents who are looking for something to do, another great resource. The good thing is you'll forget you did it and you can do it again. Hey, let's get into a couple of these just as examples so that folks listening and the YouTube watchers, they can get an idea. One, John, that you picked out as you went through the book was
2: Yeah.
1: funny, because
2: Oh,
1: this is for an older child,
2: right.
1: obviously.
2: Well, yeah, you can start young. I mean, it's detailing your car. It's sort of like wash and
1: I wouldn't
2: detail
1: want
2: the
1: my
2: car.
1: 2-year-old detailing my car, but I'm just saying.
2: This is on page 76. You might have to go back and redo it, but I love the idea because it's an activity, but it also benefits me. It does cause a little extra work, however, in training, right?
3: I
1: Yeah,
3: think
1: but you can
3: that's where
1: let
3: the
1: the
3: six-year-old
1: fun.
3: hold the
1: So,
3: Windex and the
1: yeah,
3: paper
1: no
3: towel,
1: kidding.
2: So describe what that one is all about.
3: Well, that one is about the fact that as you do this work together, as you're cleaning this car, you're clearly spending time with your child. You're teaching your child healthy work ethic and healthy habits to keep your car clean. I mean, there's just a million things that are behind the scenes, but it's also that God cares about every detail of our life. You know, and these are the simple things we've done in this book, is to just say, this isn't rocket science. We're not talking about deep theology, but dads, don't you want your kids to know? Moms, don't you want your kids to know that God cares about every detail of our life?
1: Yeah. You know what pops to my mind is that great proverb that says, train up a child in the way he or she should go, and when they are old, they won't depart from it. And that these are simple things that you're talking about. How to, you know, there is no thing, cleanliness is next to godliness in the Bible, but order, you know, doing order from chaos is
3: And being
1: certainly
3: a good steward of
1: scriptural.
3: what we've been given,
1: Yeah.
3: you
1: So
3: know.
1: those concepts I'm getting at, that's the point you're making.
3: I think so. And I think this is cliche, but more is caught than taught. You
1: Yeah,
3: know, you're
1: definitely.
3: going to demonstrate, you're going to model this behavior for your children.
1: What was another one that you enjoyed with your kids as they were growing
3: I
1: up?
3: was telling Laura, we went on vacation. Our son was six. Laura was pregnant with our daughter, and my parents were there, a couple other relatives were there, and we had this giant water balloon fight. And my 6-year-old could not believe that we were going to have this water balloon fight. And I mean, he was just giddy. And of course, you know,
1: You nailed him, right?
3: no, he was on my team. We
1: Yeah.
3: nailed grandma.
1: Oh, gee. Poor grandma. That's terrible. Don't write or call us. Send your
2: It was the
1: notes to
2: water, you
1: Jay.
2: know.
3: What he didn't realize was that we were at a rental house, you know, for the vacation, and we had to pick up all the balloons when we were done, you know.
1: Yeah.
3: But it was a great memory. I don't remember the spiritual significance of that one. I really don't. It was just plain fun. And that's another thing. Stuff in this book is just fun, you know. And again, the minor things, making memories with your children, I think that's what, at least at my age, that's what I
1: Yeah.
3: cherish, is those memories.
1: Well, and there's and you know, now that my boys are 24 and 22, I think they have forgotten it, right? And they'll come back to something when they were a single digit, young man, 6 and 8, let's say. They say, Dad, you remember when we did? I'm going, no, I don't.
3: Right.
1: But it stuck with them.
3: That's right.
1: They do remember those moments. And I think our brain chemistry kind of fires that way. God created us that way. When something exciting happens or fun like that, it sears into our brain and our memory. Speaking of that, Laura, I wanted to ask you about the benefits of dads engaging and playing with their kids. You did a little bit of research on the benefits of that. What are they?
0: You know, I think the benefits of a dad playing in a culture where men, not of their own accord, have taken a back seat, have taken a beating, have taken a, you know, we're not as important. I think when a dad is engaged with a son or a daughter, there's a relationship that's built that is not acknowledged by our culture. When Jay would, one of the things he would do with our daughter was he would take her on dad-daughter dates. You know, sometimes it was a dress-up date. The big thing right now is these daddy-daughter dances, you know, where they all get dressed up. But you're teaching your daughter how she should expect to be treated by a man.
1: Right.
0: You know, and that he would take her and they would go, sometimes it was just ice cream, but it was just the two of them. And then obviously he would do stuff with our son as well. And I think for a child, when someone starts talking to you about God the Father, God is our Father. If you don't have a father model in your brain, you can't understand that. And so when a man takes a role in the life of his child, they are more able to see when someone says God the Father to go, oh, like my dad. So he's going to be like a dad. And that feels a little more personal, feels a little more. So I think one of the benefits is that you exemplify God the Father when you are a dad getting involved in the life of your child.
1: You're modeling that.
0: Yes.
1: No, that's so true. Or you're damaging that.
0: Right. Either you know, way. Yes.
1: It's a good reminder for all of us as parents to make sure that you're thinking of that long game. You know, when you face the Lord, can you say to the Lord, I did the best job possible to parent and to steward that child you gave me or those children you gave me. Right. What a great place to start to keep your day by day attitude in check so that you're doing the best you can. Doesn't mean you're going to lose it. You may, and you got to go back in and then apologize.
0: Right.
1: But it's probably one of the things that grieves my heart the most when we get communication here at Focus about a seriously damaged person because their parents who claim to be Christian did not live up to it. And these children tend to go far away from the Lord because of that. Think of that.
0: Right.
1: And we need to make sure we're doing all we can. So in this way, you're doing those things. So try to live a life that is in alignment with the scripture, knowing that we're not perfect. Tell your kids you're not perfect.
0: Right.
1: It's a good thing.
0: Exactly.
3: And whether we believe it or not, our kids are watching us like hawks.
1: More than anybody in our lives, maybe outside of our wives.
3: Right.
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1: Some moms can get discouraged because they have to deal with those hard or boring parts of parenting. I mean, moms particularly. I was thinking Jane, she did biochemistry. You know, she could have been a veterinarian. That was her goal. But she chose to, let's have children, and that's what I'm going to pour my life into. And she did it very willingly and wanted to. And my boys were the beneficiaries of having a great mom. Speak to that kind of thing where how you as a mom are saying, okay, this is the decision I'm going to make. This is the call I have. This is what I'm going to do.

0: Yes, I felt I knew from a very early age I was called I was going to be a mom. I loved kids. I worked at the church nursery as a pre-adolescent. I was give me the nursery work. I want to be in there. I loved kids. And so I knew that wasn't a difficult decision for me. I knew I'd been called to ministry, we were going to work together in ministry, but I knew working in ministry was a way I could be flexible with our life. I could be flexible with being home with the kids. But I know some moms deal with, well, how come I have to be the bad parent and he gets to be the fun parent?
1: Yeah. Did you ever say that to Jay?
2: No.
0: No, because ours was opposite. I was the
2: You were
0: fun
2: the fun one.
0: parent. And
2: I
0: he
2: grew up
0: was
2: in a home. My father was a minister who was in the military.
1: Oh, good.
2: So it, I was the.
1: Left, right, left,
2: Yes,
1: right.
2: exactly. So I was the bad guy in our home.
0: And when you traveled, you were speaking. He was traveling and speaking before we were doing that together. And so whenever he was gone for the weekend, the kids and I had a party. I mean, that was just we hate out at McDonald's. We played games.
2: Pizza.
0: We didn't do anything.
2: I'd come home, the house was a mess,
0: But
2: but
0: we
2: no,
0: still had
2: not
0: those
2: complaining.
0: conversations. We still had those
2: Right.
0: conversations of how come I have to be the stern parent and you get to be the fun parent? And I had to realize that, that really is not fair. I need to be on a team with him and we have to come at this as a united front. And that was just when our kids would say, "Can I go spend the night at Daniel's house?" Our son would say, "Can I go spend the night at Daniel's house?" I would say, "We have to wait and Dad and I talk about it. We have to present that reunited front."
3: And Jay, and one of the ideas is to kind of stretch outside of your comfort zone. So, what's the importance of that? Why should my kids see me maybe failing? Because, like, I just hear failure when I stretch outside of my comfort zone. Let's
2: Yes.
3: try a new activity. It'll be dangerous. It might go south, but let's try it. I'm not wired that way.
2: Right.
3: A lot of guys aren't going to go there. Why
1: Ego.
3: should we?
1: No, that's good. We all
3: Well,
1: have
3: there
1: it.
3: is a pride
1: No,
3: issue.
1: we all have
2: I will tell you that we've got a rock climbing wall at our college. And I am short in stature. I am stocky. I'm thick. Climbing rocks is not something that I was designed to do. But our son wanted to do it. And so I said, I'll give it a try. And of course, he just scampered right up the wall, 8 or 9 years old, had no fear. And I got about halfway up. And then I was done. I just couldn't. But I tried. And I think for another great lesson for your kids, is that you gave it a try. You put some effort into it. He knew that that was not my comfort zone, but that was something he wanted to do, so I'll give it a try. Thank goodness he never wanted to do it again.
1: No, I had a similar experience with Troy, my younger son. We went to something that Focus does from time to time, Adventures in Fatherhood. So these are dads and their 12 to 18-year-old children, either a son or a daughter. And I took Troy, I took him a year too early, but because it was a Focus event, I could sneak him in. But we're up on the prowl in the Sierra Madres in California. And this thing's like a 200-foot drop, and we're roped in, and he's trying to come over this rock face. He slams into the rock in front of him, and he starts crying. And I'm holding my weight. I'm a big guy like you, right? And I'm going, Troy, man, we got to get down. I know you're afraid. Just work your way down when you can. I've got to go. And then I was gone. And I get to the bottom. I'm waiting for him. So my face, seeing him in tears, I felt horrible. And then he lands, and he looks at me and goes, Dad, that was so much fun. We got to do that again. And I was like, oh my, what a man we have become in 200 feet. And that's your point. And that the other thing is, three of the six dads in our little pod had to bail out because of height. And that night we're doing a devotion around the campfire. And to hear their 10, 11, 12-year-olds go, Dad, why are you afraid? They have never seen their father afraid. And they had to say something in the middle of this devotional to say, I don't like heights, or however they wanted to express that. But I think the kids were, again, amazed, because I think so often kids look at their fathers as perfect or flawless, or they're big and they're my dad and they can do anything, right? That's what we think at that age.
2: I was more out of my comfort zone with our daughter doing things with
1: Yeah, I
2: her.
1: can see
2: Be, you know, you know what I'm saying? Because,
1: Totally.
2: Dad, let's go do sidewalk chalk. Well, first of all, I'm not artistic. Second of all, I don't like stuff on my finger. I mean, it's all this stuff. I'm thinking, I don't want to do that, but that's what she wanted to do. And so, sometimes it's scary, sometimes it's just inconvenient. But when you step outside of your comfort zone, your kids notice.
1: How do you encourage Jay dads to set that example for kids on practically following God?

0: And serving others. These are all little, like you said, life lessons, but they should have an aim.
1: Again, I think as a dad, it's best done through activity.
0: Yeah.
1: You know, and
0: shoulder to shoulder.
1: Exactly.
0: Yeah.
1: One of the things that we did, and our kids will remember it to this day, and they talk about it, is we had a woman in our neighborhood who was recently widowed, and it was fall in Michigan, and that means there are leaves everywhere. And our small group said, let's get all of our family, you know, you bring all your kids, we'll bring all our kids, and we'll do Mrs. Philippon's yard in an hour or so. And Mrs. Philippon was flabbergasted. She couldn't believe someone would do this for her. And, you know, we had an opportunity that evening to talk about it, what it meant to the children. You know, what did you learn today? That we really need to serve other people. And that when you do serve other people, you bless them. And, I mean, our kids were maybe 13 and 6 at the time. It's not like they were older, but they really learned that because we went out and we did service together.
0: Yeah.
1: And churches offer stuff like this all the time that you can do with your kids.
0: Yeah.
1: So take advantage of that.
0: Laura, you jumped in on that one, right?
2: Oh, yeah. Raking? Sure. I brought the lemonade. No, we did. It was a fun day, and it's fall in Michigan, so the kids were playing in the leaves, and then they'd have to rake them back up. But I was going to say, it's about the failure. I think it's good to let your kids see you fail. Good to let your kids see that you have fears, and also letting them know that fear is not a bad thing.
0: Yeah.
2: But what I'm afraid of might be different than what you're afraid of. You know, I'm afraid of bridges over water, and my kids used to think that was hilarious. Why? I said, because I'm afraid the car is going to go off the edge of the bridge. That just, it was something that I'd been afraid of since I was young. And the kids are like, okay, I can understand that. You know, I don't necessarily understand it, but I'm going to let you be afraid, Mom. I'm not going to make fun of you. But allowing kids to realize that what you're afraid of isn't maybe necessarily what I'm afraid of,
0: yeah.
2: But we all have fear.
0: Yeah.
2: And what we do with it makes a difference.
1: I think the overarching idea here is to let your kids see you have emotions.
2: Mm-hmm.
0: It's a good thing.
1: Yeah, it's a good thing.
0: Dads struggle with that.
1: I know, and I don't understand why, because maybe I'm, you know, different. But, you know, I wanted my kids to see when I was sad. I wanted them to see when I was angry, but to be angry and not explode, you know, this really is not something I'm happy about, but I'm not going to explode over it. Or, you know, to let them see you cry. If you know, and not that it's a big, you're going to bawl your eyes out, but if, have that tear run down your cheek.
0: Yeah.
1: They're going to realize you're human and that you express emotions, and it's safe for them to express emotions.
0: It's a good thing. Right at the end here, you did have an activity or two in the area of teaching your children to be intentional about prayer. So let's connect that right at the end here. That, to me, is probably the most important lesson you could ever share with your child, is how to take your needs and pains to the Lord.
1: We no longer live in a neighborhood. We live in a around a block kind of neighborhood. But we lived in town, had a block. And one of the things that we encourage dads to do is to take your children around the block. And as you go around the block, say, hey, there's the Smiths. That's the family that right now they just lost their grandfather. Can we pray for them? Just as we're walking.
0: Oh, interesting.
1: And okay, here's your best buddy. Why don't we pray for him that he has a good day today? And as you go around the block, you know, at least in our small town, you know everybody. And so take some intentional time to just pray. And again, men fear this. It doesn't have to be some big elaborate prayer. Just, God, little Jimmy, he's Tori's best friend. Would you give him a good day today? Boom. The Lord hears that. And the kids hear you talking to God like he's approachable.
0: Right.
1: And that's huge.
0: That's so good. Well, what a good place to end. And again, you got 75 amazing activities for dads and kids. Make a gift of any amount. 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Mm-hmm. 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
0: Jan, Laura, it's so good to have you. Thanks for coming.
1: Hey, it's our pleasure.
2: Our pleasure.
0: Yeah. And if you want to come visit the campus, we got a great welcome center with lots of activities. We got a soda shop, a little snack shop, along with a great bookstore. 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So be part of it. Come see the campus. We'd love to host you.
3: Mm-hmm. Yeah. 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
5: Enjoying life and marriage, according to Ecclesiastes 9:9, is a decision. 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
3: Well, Ted Cunningham is our guest today on Focus on the Family with Jim Daly, and he'll share encouragement for every marriage at every stage. Thanks for joining us. I'm John Fuller.
0: John, I always enjoy hearing Ted speak about marriage because he combines biblical principles with great stories of his own family and some humor as well. He is so fun to listen to. You're going to hear it. And today's message was given at Liberty University, and he's encouraging the young people there to consider getting married sooner rather than later, which I think is great advice. And he has some wonderful marriage principles to share with all of us, principles that will apply to your marriage and mine too.
3: Yeah, and I always appreciate hearing from Ted. So let's go ahead and listen now. Ted Cunningham speaking on Valentine's Day, appropriately enough, on Focus on the Family with Jim Daly.
5: So, hey, you never know. I met my wife on a blind date at Liberty University in 1995. The night I met her, I said to my buddy Austin Deloach, I'm going to marry this woman. And he looked at me and said, you can't decide that. I go, I just did. And I'll never forget walking into the kitchen of her 6'2", full-blooded Norwegian father. He's pretty much a Viking. You got to see this guy. Very intimidating. I said, I'd like permission to marry your daughter, to which he responded in his thick Norwegian accent, "Yo betcha." I said, but only under one condition. I had just graduated. Amy had 1 year left. I wanted to break all the rules. I wanted to get married between her junior and senior year. So I said, may I have permission to marry her now? And if you let me marry her now, I will pay for her senior year of college. To which he said, you betcha. And young guys will always ask me at events and at churches, bro, how did you get married at 22 and 21 and afford to pay for a senior year of college? I said, it was this thing called a job. I had more than one. And I love it when they say, I can't afford to get married young. I'm like, bro, I would believe that if you weren't holding a venti caramel macchiato in your right hand and an iPhone in your left. You need to start thinking Folgers and flip phones, bro. You cannot start marriage with a wife and unlimited data. You really got to think this through. But you can afford to get married young. I'm convinced of it. You haven't started marriage right until you get your parents' hand-me-down mattress. I'm just saying. The dip already built in. You get that's a good way to start marriage. Don't go to Ethan Allen. Don't go to Ethan Allen. Go to Home Depot, buy 1x12s and cinder blocks, and that's how you have shelving. There's a lot of ways to get marriage started right. And I'm encouraging young people to get married. My son and I, We love watching YouTube clips together. His favorite YouTube clip is the German Coast Guard. If you get time, check that out sometime today. Guy's being trained day one on the German Coast Guard, and a mayday comes in. Mayday, mayday, we are sinking, we are sinking. Hello? This is the German Coast Guard. Mayday, mayday, we are sinking, we are sinking. What are you sinking about? My son thinks that's the funniest clip he's ever seen. Falls over in laughter. A few weeks later, we're driving down the road, and I start singing a hymn from my childhood that goes like this. I was sinking deep in sin, far from the peaceful shore. And from the back seat, I heard, hey, what were you sinking about? And I looked at my wife, and I said, they see everything we do. They hear everything we say. They forget nothing. And then they repeat. And so I want, my desire, 22 years into marriage, is to have a marriage worth repeating. In the Song of Solomon, you see the daughters of Jerusalem. And they say this about the young budding love of Solomon and the Shulamite woman. We rejoice and delight in you. We will praise your love more than wine. My desire is to praise the love of young people, to rejoice and delight in what God is doing in young budding love. I have that passion, and I have it for my children. I don't want them to be afraid of marriage. I want to model it well for them. And so I tell Amy all the time, we are our children's backup singers. We say this in our country music little town called Branson, Missouri, all the time. Every marriage is a duet in need of great backup singers. And we desire to start by being great backup singers to our children. I want them to get married one day. I want them to get married early. I tell them all the time, you don't have to wait to get married. You can get married and grow up together. I used to sit where you're sitting. Every Wednesday, Dr. Falwell would speak at convocation. And he constantly told us, don't leave this campus without a wife. He was always being a great backup singer. And I'm grateful he did, because I met Amy on this campus, and now we're raising two children that we desire to model marriage well for. But some of you have maybe not had the great models. For Amy and I, we decided years ago, we want a marriage that's going to be fun. Because some of you maybe have heard this message in church growing up, and it goes something like this. God gives you a spouse to beat you down and to suck the life out of you so you can be more like Jesus. And I want to take you to Ecclesiastes this morning briefly. I love the book of Ecclesiastes. It's dark, it's pessimistic, very much fits my personality. If you need a good winter read, go to Ecclesiastes. Chapter 1, life is hard. Chapter 12, then you die. These are the bookends of Ecclesiastes. And in the middle of this book, you get Ecclesiastes chapter 9, verses 7 through 9. And it says this. Go, eat your food with gladness, and drink your sparkling cider with a joyful heart. I clean that up for the Liberty Way. Let's stay focused this morning. Drink your wine with a joyful heart, for now God favors what you do. Always be clothed in white, and always anoint your head with oil. It's speaking there of joy and festivity. And then in verse 9 of chapter 9, it says, endure life with your wife all your miserable days. It doesn't say that. I just misquoted. Here's what it says. Enjoy life with your wife, whom you love, all your meaningless days, for this is your lot in life and in your toilsome labor under the sun. Meaning you don't have to choose between life and a wife. You can have both at the same time. I meet young guys all the time that tell me, I can't get married. I don't want to get married. Or I meet guys that have gotten married and they say, you know, I got married young, but I had big dreams and plans and goals for the future. But when I got married, that all changed. God doesn't give you a spouse to beat you down and suck the life out of you. He doesn't give you a spouse to be the grind of life. He gives you a spouse to go through the grind of life with. And for some of you, marriage is not on your radar right now, but according to research, you got about a 90% shot of walking down the aisle one day. And I just want to encourage you. I just want to encourage you this morning. When it comes to love, it doesn't matter how you meet. When it comes to enjoying life and marriage, according to Ecclesiastes, it doesn't matter how you meet. It's what you do after you meet. Tell people all the time, I don't care how you meet, eHarmony.com, Match.com, FarmersOnly.com. Ancestry.com. I don't care how you meet. The Bachelor, how you meet doesn't matter. It's what you do after you meet. And here's the bottom line. Enjoying life and marriage, according to Ecclesiastes 9:9, is a decision. It's not an outcome. It's something you decide. It's something you choose, not something you wait for. Not waiting for a certain season in life. You make the decision. Let's enjoy life together. And be honest with you, the first 7 years of marriage, Amy and I, we did not enjoy it. We got to the point, I mean, we were in love and we were committed and we removed the D word, the divorce word, from our marriage. But man, we had the struggles early in marriage, as many young couples do. Until about 7 years in, we made the decision that we were going to enjoy life together. And my wife, Amy, is way better at this than I am. She said, you know what? We're going to have fun with everything. Anything irritating, frustrating, annoying, pet peeves, we're just going to choose to find a way to enjoy life together. And she said, I'm going to let you pick the first topic, the issue that we may have, and I'm going to show you how we can have fun with everything. So this is what I told her. This is where I started. It's where I was at the time. I said, babe, there's not a lot of adventure for men in the world anymore. So would you please let me find my own parking space? I want to do it all by myself. I want to provide this for my family. And she said, all right, game on. And I pull past her third space from the door spot she picks out. I drive 20 spaces down. And the first few years of marriage, she just looked at me with those eyes that said, you stubborn, stubborn man. Just take the help, receive the help. And I'm, nope, I got it. We are going to walk, right? I was passionate about this. Now, all these years later, every time we pull into a parking lot, I find the spot still. And my wife does this, and I love it. She leans over, and she starts massaging my bicep. And she'll say, you did this all by yourself. I'm so proud of you. You know what I caught her doing a couple years ago? She knows those Andy's candies at the end of an Olive Garden meal are like crack to me. I love Andy's candies. I can't get enough of the Andy candies. She bought a bag of them. And she keeps them in her purse now for when I do something good. Ladies, on your date tonight, take a little bag of treats, okay? Because it was in a parking lot that she handed me my first one, and I ripped that thing out of her hand. I'm opening it up, and I realize, huh, my wife just gave me a treat. She is rewarding my good behavior. I am a dog. I was all right with it. You got to be good with it, and you got to go with it. Having fun. I just started studying comedy about the last year and a half. And comedy is very simple. It's premise, punchline, premise, punchline, premise, punchline. My favorite thing is the callback. The callback is where you bring a punchline from earlier in the set and you bring it off of a different premise 10, 15, 20 minutes later. And as I studied that, I go, why don't we do that as couples? Why don't we turn every conflict, like a parking lot situation, into a callback? And have fun with it instead of always being irritated with each other. Instead of always choose to have fun. Because enjoying life and marriage is about having fun. It's about choosing to have fun. It flows from the same place, your character, the commitment flows from. So here's how I do it now. Now, some of you are going to find this early in marriage or in your dating right now. My wife would ask me questions when we were first married, thinking I had the answers to everything she asked me. And I'd be like, why do you think I know that? We'd drive through a construction zone, and she'd be like, hey, babe, yeah, what are they doing right here? I wasn't involved in any of the meetings on this project. I have absolutely no idea what's going on here. And I used to drive down the road going, why does she think I know these? And you know why? She's wanting to connect with me. She's not looking for information. Guys, we make this mistake a lot. We think when she's asking questions that she needs answers. No, she needs connection. She needs us just to listen and to talk. So watch. Now here's how I've turned that into a callback. When we drive through a construction zone to have fun, she'll say, hey, babe, what are they doing right here? I turn into the construction foreman. I told him, rip it up, boys. We're going 12 lanes, not six. You got to have fun with it. Roll down the window. Talk to the construction workers as you go by like you're the foreman.
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5: 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And he sees a couple twirling around on the screen. And he thinks to himself, boy, I'd like to have that right now, but I can never have that because we never took a test. We'll never have that. And I always tell the guys in our church, stop looking for greener grass. Where there's greener grass, there is a septic leak. Stay home and water your own lawn. For a good time, call home. But he sees, you know, if I want to have fun again in life, if I want to enjoy life again, I need to find someone new. No. Here's the bottom line. You will never find compatibility. You'll never discover it. There's not an algorithm in the world that can put you with someone compatible. Compatibility is something you choose. It's something you create. It's a decision that you make. Now, my wife and I, we come from two very different backgrounds. I grew up independent, fundamental, premillennial, King James Version only Baptist. I have what's known as a guilt-prone nature. She grew up Assembly of God, set free in Jesus, right? So she, I see all signs on the road as laws to be followed. You break one, you go to jail, God stops loving you. That's how I view signs. She sees all signs on the road as suggestions for other people. Very different. I grew up in a home that taught savings was money you put away for a rainy day. She grew up seeing savings as the difference between the actual price and the sale price. She has two love languages. If you know what a love language is, it's the way we give and receive love. She has two love languages, acts of service and quality time, which means I serve her for long periods of time. That's how I show Amy Cunningham love. We make the choice to enjoy life together. We're watching movies. We love watching movies. For Amy, watching a movie means surfing Pinterest and reading a magazine, which puts all of the burden of watching the movie on me. Something will happen and she'll be like, oh, what just happened? Oh, this wears me out. I have to pause the movie and say, hey, there was an explosion on the space station. A big piece of metal broke off and hit the space shuttle. Now they're stuck in outer space. She goes, oh, what are they going to do? Again, this is that question needing information. I'm not an astronaut. I have absolutely no idea. But I bet if we watch the rest of the movie together, we'll know how to fix a space shuttle the next time we need that information. Choosing to have fun together. It's another great passage. Genesis 2:24 says, for this reason, a man will leave his father and mother and be united to his wife, and the two become one flesh. The first half of that verse is a parenting verse, that you should leave home. And you're already starting on that journey, but you should leave home. It's not God's plan for your life to be in your parents' basement at 35 with Star Wars bed sheets on your bed. That's not his plan. He wants you to leave and to separate. And it's a good thing. My kids, 12 and 14, soon to be 13 and 15, I share this verse with them all the time. And you can ask my son at 12, what's your dad's definition of maturity according to Genesis 2:24? And Carson will go, I will not be with mom and dad forever, so plan accordingly. That's right. You're eventually going to go. And I tell my kids all the time, we love you. You're a welcomed addition to this home. But I want you to know we got big plans, your mom and I, after you leave. And he'll say, well, what are you going to do? Well, first of all, we're going to Disney World. That's where we're going to kick this whole thing off. But your mom and I, we're preparing you. We want you to leave. And when my daughter was 5 years old, she was kind of taking over the house. And I sat her down. I said, Corinne May, there's only one queen in this house, and you ain't her. She looked at me with those eyes that said, "We'll see." Big talker. The next day,

0: She tells my wife, there's room enough in this house for two queens. And I said, Corinne Mae Cunningham, one day I'm going to stand at the back of a church with you, looking down the aisle at some pervert. No, I didn't say that. I didn't say that to my daughter. I would never say that to my daughter. I said, I'm going to stand at the back of a church with you. I'm not walking you down the aisle until I know he loves you as much as me. Because here's the thing. You are not my queen, but you're my princess. And one day, I'm gonna walk you down the aisle to give you away to become another man's queen. I said, and that's Genesis 2:24. For this reason, a man leaves his father and mother, is united to his wife, and the two become one flesh. The bond, according to that passage, the bond between a husband and a wife is to be stronger than the bond between a parent and a child. And I said, Corinne, I want to show you to the best of my ability every day how a queen should be treated. That's my goal. So you know what to look for. Because I love it when a mom comes up to me at a wedding and says, I don't feel like I'm losing a son today. I feel like I'm gaining a daughter. I say the same thing every time. Nope, you're losing a son. And it's time for you to back away so these two can become one. Because we're watching Genesis 2:24 take place. A husband and wife, two becoming one. I want to rejoice and delight and praise your young love today. I want to tell you, you got this. You can do this. And the culture is telling you, no, you can't. You're too young. And I challenge the unnecessary delay of marriage, but that doesn't mean that I encourage the rushing of marriage. But I'm just saying, you can get married and grow up together. You can pursue marriage and you can enjoy life together if you make that decision. Include it in your vows. Include it in your vows, because I meet couples all the time that are walking away. I'll never forget on the East Coast years ago, a lady came up to me after a session I did called From Anger to Intimacy. She was shaking. She was so mad. And she walked right up to me and she said, Pastor! I was like, whoa, all right, yeah. She said, I need to say something to you. It's like, wow. I said, what's that? She said, my husband left me. Do you know why he left me? I said, I'm getting a little picture of it, but it's just a real small little picture of it. She said, he left me because he couldn't handle being married to a successful woman. I went, oh boy, here's a key relationship truth. The issue is rarely ever the issue. Don't sabotage your relationship over issues. Get below the surface of the issue. And I am here, I can say with confidence, not even knowing this woman, her success did not cause her divorce. There was something else going on. I said, ma'am, can I pastor you for 5 minutes? I took her silence as consent. I noticed it from across the room. She said, what's that? I said, the ginormous chip on your shoulder. I don't know who said what. I don't know how long it's been there, but I got great news for you today. She goes, what's that? I said, you're 100% responsible for it. You can choose today what you're going to do with it. You can stay angry and sabotage your next relationship, or you can choose to resolve it. You can do something with it. I taught her two things that day about anger that a mentor shared with me 17, 18 years ago. And it's simply this. Unresolved anger is like drinking poison, expecting the other person to get sick. I said, ma'am, and I say this comes from the heart of a pastor who loves you. You're drinking this poison by the gallons a day. I said, and the second thing about anger that I've learned is you never bury anger dead. You always bury it alive. And it will resurface in another relationship if you don't deal with it, if you don't do something with it. And she was standing there next to her son. And I said, if you're not careful, it'll come out on him. I want to encourage you to resolve this anger. I want to encourage you to do the same thing. For some of you, maybe you're realizing, like, why can't I keep a relationship? Why am I sabotaging every relationship that I'm in? Above all else, guard your heart, for it is the wellspring of life. What do you need to resolve? I view anger like a pet. We just carry it around with us everywhere we go. Some of you can handle anger like a carnival goldfish. You got it for a couple of days and then it's gone, right? You don't have it after that. Others carry it around like a guinea pig. I remember my daughter wanted a guinea pig. We went into the pet store and my daughter's looking in the cage, excited to get the guinea pig. I call the sales associate to the side. I said, yeah, ma'am, can you tell me how long is this thing gonna live? And with enthusiasm, she said, 5 to 7 years. I was like, I was thinking something more like in the 2 to 3 year range. What do you got in the 2 to 3 year range? This smug sales associate looks at me and she says, sir, maybe you're not ready for the responsibility of a pet. I said, I don't want the dang thing. I'm trying to teach my daughter without so much commitment, but that to me is always a picture when I see someone carrying around unresolved anger. She's just holding this thing, carrying it around, and every day with their thoughts toward that other person, and in her case, her ex-husband, who she thinks left him because of her success. She's just feeding this guinea pig. But you know, I meet a lot of folks in church ministry that they don't even have a guinea pig. They got a parrot. I don't know if you know this about parrots, but they outlive their owners. Can you imagine? I mean, going to the lawyer's office after someone dies, and yeah, you get the house, you know, you get the accounts, and you get the bird. But that was this lady, and I told her, you know what needs to happen to the bird? You need to take the bird down off your shoulder. Get rid of it. Get rid of it. Resolve your anger. Choosing to enjoy life and marriage. It's a decision that you need to make early. It's a decision that you need to work through. I want to encourage you, don't be afraid of marriage. Hebrews 13:4 says, marriage should be honored by all and the marriage bed kept pure. It simply is saying, whether you're young or old, married or single, we're all called to esteem marriage as highly valuable. And that is my prayer for you. Thank you, Liberty University, for having me today.
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2: John, it's so important to remember that we get out of our marriage relationship what we put into it, and that we can choose to pursue joy with our spouse. And I love that line Ted used earlier, for a good time, call home. Boy, that should be a bumper sticker. What a great reminder.
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2: 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And you know what? 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
11: Heaven is a prepared place for a prepared person. Because listen to this. Tomorrow is going to be the end of the world for someone. It'll be the end of their world. Someone's name is going to end up in that obituary column. Someone is going to pass from this life to the afterlife. We don't know when that's going to happen. That's why we want to be ready to meet our God right now. That's why you want to get this resolve tonight so you can be sure that you're ready to meet Christ. Because as I said, heaven is a prepared place for prepared people. Are you prepared for eternity? If you want to know you'll go to heaven when you die, you have to admit you're a sinner. You have to say, God, I'm sorry for my sin, and I turn from that sin. I make a break with that sin. And then you must receive Christ into your life. Being a Christian is having Jesus come and take residence in your heart. Jesus says, behold, I stand at the door and I knock. And if you'll hear my voice and open the door, I will come in. Right now, He's knocking. He's saying, let me in. But only you can open that door. I can't open it for you. You must say, Lord, I'm sorry for my sin. Come into my life. You must receive Christ. Do it now.
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13: You must come to Him with a contrite spirit. You need His forgiveness, and you know that forgiveness always comes through the blood of Jesus Christ. The moment you're willing to ask with a contrite spirit and receive it, you are forgiven. That means that God no longer holds you guilty of that. But that does not mean that your confession has erased all the consequences, because the nature of sin is such, you can erase all the consequences of it.
14: It's common for people to make the wrong assumption about forgiveness from God, thinking it means He also erases the consequences of their actions. 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Stay with us for a practical lesson about the continuing consequences of our conduct as In Touch continues.
13: 2 Samuel chapter 12, and I want us to read only a portion of chapter 12 here, because I want to take us through chapter 12 all the way through chapter 18 in discussing the consequences of his conduct. You recall in chapter 11 that David had reached the pinnacle of his ministry. He had been a king for 20 years in the nation of Israel, been through all kinds of difficulties and heartaches, but triumphed over all of them. And in a moment of weakness, He saw Bathsheba taking a bath. He called her to himself. He went to bed with her, as the modern-day lingo would say.

0: Welcome to Somebody Loves You Radio, the Bible teaching ministry of Roel Reese in Diamond Bar, California. Well, it is great to have you with us today for our continuing focus on the blessings and responsibilities of Christian fatherhood. Today, Roel will encourage you to consider the influential role you have in guiding your children to God. When you're transparent with them as you walk with the Lord in obedience and integrity, they will learn from your example. Today, we'll look at the life of the Old Testament family man, Job. Here's Roel Reese in Job chapter 1, verse 1, with the lesson, A Father's Integrity.
1: The Lord gave me my message out of the first five verses. Listen to what he says. He says, there was a man in the land of Uz whose name was Job, and that man was blameless and upright, and one who really feared God and hated evil. And he had seven sons, three daughters, and they were born unto him. And also his possessions were 7,000 sheep, 3,000 camels, 500 yoke of oxen, and 500 female donkeys. And a very large household, so that this man was the greatest in all the land of the east. And his sons would go and feast in their houses, each of his own appointed day, and would send and invite their three sisters to eat and drink with them. And so it was when the days of feasting had run their course that Job would send and set apart them. And he would rise up early in the morning and offer burnt offerings according to the number of them all. And for Job said, it may be that my sons have sinned, or maybe even cursed God in their hearts. And thus did Job regularly. Let me say to you that the book of Job was written before even the Pentateuch was given. Actually, Job goes way back to the book of Genesis, before the Levitical law was given to us concerning sacrifices. We see the heart of a man here that is willing to have integrity in his heart, not only to God, but to his family and to those around him. You notice that in Job chapter 1, in verse 1, he talks about Job's integrity. He says, there was a man in the land of Uz whose name was Job, and that man was blameless and upright, and one who feared God and hated evil. First of all, you have to deal with your relationship with Jesus Christ. Who do you believe in? Have you accepted Christ in your life to take the full responsibility that the Bible gives to each one of us as males in our society? To take the roleship or to take the headship of our homes. Like Paul the Apostle said in Ephesians, to love our wives even as Christ loved the church, and to love our children and to watch over our children and disciplining them in the ways of the Lord. It's so important that as a father, first of all, I need to be a teacher to my children. I need to teach my children. That is a responsibility that every one of you fathers, including myself, have here. I know that many of us have failed in that side of the story. You've made a mess of your life. You find that your children are not only rebellious, but some of them have even gone and done other things that you never thought they would do. And maybe it is the fact that they did not see the example in the home. They saw you verbally abusing your wife, so now they're verbal abusers. Or maybe physical abusers. Maybe they watched you as you were cursing and you lost your temper. No self-control. We have to be so careful in teaching our children. Put it this way. Can your children see Jesus Christ in you? Or have we become like Moses, where our children are looking at us and they're looking at a model that is not representing what the Bible speaks about? Are we misrepresenting God to our children and to our wives. Even as Moses was told to go out and speak to the rock, and Moses became angry, and he took the staff, and he began to beat the rock, and the water came forth, Moses was not able to go into the promised land because he misrepresented God as an angry God, when God was never angry with the people. When your children see you, do they see a God that is always angry and abusive against them? God help us. That our children should be sent away from Christ because we're not living to the standards God has given to us. Be ambitious against our children. Listen to Deuteronomy 6:7 as Moses speaks to the people of God. He says, "You shall teach your children diligently. You shall teach them the word of God. And you shall talk of them when you sit down in your house, and when you walk by the way, and when you lie down, and when you rise up." You fathers need to be the ones that are teaching the Bible in your homes. You're to lead your family in a devotional time. You're to pray with your wife, and you're praying with your children. This is something that is lacking today in the Church of Jesus Christ. Most of our complaints in counseling is of wives coming in saying, "My husband is not the spiritual head of his home." Men, we gotta wake up. God gave you the responsibility to teach your children. God gave you the responsibility to love your wife, for better or for worse. Those were not just words you made. Those were words that God heard, and witnesses around you heard what you made, that commitment. God help us to understand that we need to be teaching our children not our philosophies, but we need to be teaching them God's philosophy in His Word. This was the life of Job. Job was very concerned about his family. But first of all, he was concerned with his relationship to Jesus Christ, or to God first. You see, you'll never get it together with your wife or your children or anybody else until you get it right with God first. That's the priority. And if you really, as a man, have blown it in your home, you can this morning repent and start all over again, and God will honor your commitment to Him. It's never too late with God. Never too late with God. Yes, maybe you've stained your name in your family. God can take care of that in a period of time. You're going to reap the consequences. But men, get right with the Lord. That's what He desires. Secondly, not only are we to be teaching our children, but we are to be training our children when they leave our homes. God has given you your children as an investment, the best investment in the whole world. They're an investment to you from God. You see, that is the greatest investment, more than your retirement, more than your bank accounts, more than anything you ever possess. God's children to you, the Bible says, they're a gift from the Lord to you. God has given them to you to train them up in the ways of the Lord. And our desire as parents should be that the number one thing is that those people, those little children that God has given to us, that they would know God. That's the most important thing. Proverbs 22:6, Solomon said this, "Train up a child in the way that he should go or she should go, and when he gets old, he will never depart from the way." That's important. God's promise. Thirdly, we need to provide for our children. You need to be the provider of your home. And you need to provide for all of your children's needs physically, emotionally, and spiritually, and financially. That's what the Bible teaches. The Bible says that a man that doesn't like to work, he's worse than an infidel. The Bible says that the man is to be the sole provider of the home. Now, if your wife works, say, that's between you and her. But your main concern and responsibility is to be the main provider of the home, to take care of your home and the needs of your home. And that is by giving your life to Jesus Christ, as Christ opens those doors and gives the wisdom and the knowledge. And as now you continue to move on with the Lord, God will direct your path as you're seeking Him on how to provide for your family. God desires that of each one of us here. As a matter of fact, Paul the Apostle in 2 Corinthians 12:14, he says, "For the children are not to lay up for the parents, but the parents are to lay up for the children." The children shouldn't be taking care of the parents should be taking care of the children. That's important. And so it's important that as you come to be a parent, as a father, you need to take the responsibility of providing for the child's needs physically, emotionally, materially, and most important, spiritually speaking, training a child in the way that he or she should go.
0: 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We'll tell you how you can get a copy of that in just a few moments. But first, let's get back to more of today's study of Father's Integrity.
1: Fourth point, by nurturing your children. Listen to what Paul says in chapter 6 of Ephesians 4. He says, "And you fathers, do not provoke your children unto wrath, but bring them up in the training and in the admonition of the Lord." That's your responsibility. That is, as parents, I need to teach and to instruct my child with God's word in building him up, not tearing him down, not making him angry, but to encourage him. And when you discipline him in the Lord, the way God says to do it, not by yelling and screaming and pushing and fighting, but the Bible says you take him and you set him down by the word of God, and if he needs the rod of correction to instruct the seed of understanding, you use it. One thing I have found out is you don't want to use your hand or your feet or an instrument. Why? Because if you constantly are hitting your children with your hands were made for caressing, for actually stroking, not for hitting. God says, and He gives you the Proverbs to instruct you how you are to correct your child when you discipline, when you spank him. There's nothing wrong with spanking. Spanking is needed. Correcting the child so that he won't be deceived. And then fifthly, listen carefully. We need to take, this is important, to take control of our homes. Don't let Satan take control of your home. Maybe this morning you've come and your home is a disaster. Yelling, screaming, fighting, turmoil like you can't believe. What you need to do as a father, the first thing is you need to stop yelling and screaming and doing what you're doing and get on your knees with your whole family and begin the day by prayer. Humbling yourself before God and asking Him to forgive you for not taking the headship of your home. Allow your children to see you when you cry and tears and when you're broken. They need to be broken too. You need to be that example, even as Christ is our example. God desires, even like Job, that we would become spiritual fathers to our children. We need to represent God correctly, not incorrectly. Your children need to feel secure with you and your family. Go back to Job. Let me show you something. In chapter 1, verse 1, we see that introduction that Job gives to us, which we see the man, His name means hostile, Job. The land of Uz, I don't know where it is. I looked it up all over my encyclopedias. Nobody is really sure, so I will not tell you where it is. Some people say it's in Saudi Arabia. I don't know. But I know one thing, that Job was a real person. He was a man. And secondly, his integrity that he had. Notice his character that he possessed in his own life in verse 1. The half verse there. And that man was blameless and upright and one who feared God and shunned evil. Notice what it says. What does he mean when he talks about Job being blameless? Listen. It signifies that with a whole heart disposed towards God and what is good, and also well disposed towards mankind. Today, he would be considered or described as a man with his head screwed on right, or a man that had it all together. A man of integrity. A man that could not be blamed for anything. A man upright. And that's the next word that he uses. A man that is upright. That is, it implies the moral integrity in its social orientation. What people are seeing in your life, at the workplace, and in your own neighborhoods, wherever you are. This is in relation, dealing with us as fellow men. He was straightforward and honest in business and just in character. And his family saw that. God help us to be like Job. And then thirdly, he feared the Lord. That is, he had a reverential fear that drew him to worship God and service for God in his life. He was a man committed to God. A man that knew that God was real and that one day God would judge him. One day, fathers, we're going to have to stand before God and give an account of our lives. So the fear of the Lord has to be there. But then fourthly, listen carefully, to turn away from all evil, which means what? That there was an aversion to all evil in his life, in his thoughts and in his conduct. In his thoughts and in his conduct. He wasn't into pornography. He wasn't lusting after other women. But he watched what he did. He was very careful, and he put actually a guard over his eyes. He's the one that brings up about putting a guard over your eyes. It's important that we are men of integrity, whether we're in the home or out of the home. When our wives are not there, our children are there, we need to be men of integrity, those that fear God and are turning away from all evil. God desires that from each one of our lives. Third point, in verse 2, we see the man's family. He has a big family. He's been blessed by the Lord. And 7 sons and 3 daughters were born unto him. Listen, in Psalm 127, verse 5, he says this, "Lo, children are a heritage of Jehovah, and the fruit of the womb is his reward. As arrows are in the hands of a mighty man, so are the children of youth. Happy is the man who has his quiver full of them." It's exciting to have children, to have daughters and sons. My 3 sons are the most blessing in my life. I can't even thank God enough for my 3 boys. Just incredible. I never had girls. God knew why, but I had all boys. I don't know anything about girls, but I know a lot about boys. It's incredible how God works within our lives. And Job was blessed. Not only with a family, but with possessions. He had 7,000 sheep, 3,000 camels, 500 yoke of oxen, and 500 asses. Notice donkeys that God had given to him. And then watch this in verse 4 and 5. We see now his men. We see Job's relationship to God, which is the most important thing. Above all the things that God has given to him, we see first of all his children's activities in verse 4. Look what it says. And his sons would go and feast in the houses, each on his appointed day, and would send and invite their 3 sisters to come and eat and drink with them. They were constantly in fellowship, not only with themselves, but with God. Hey, who was the example? Job, in the next verse you will see. They watched their daddy when he got up in the morning and he prayed. They watched their daddy when it came time of meal to pray and thank God for the food and the blessings he'd given to them, a house and a roof over their house, over their heads. It's important that we come to that place as spiritual leaders so that our children will learn by example, watching what we're doing. Look what he says in verse 5, his commitment to God. And so it was when the days of feasting had run their course that Job would send and set apart them. And he would rise up early in the morning and offer burnt offerings according to the number of them, all his daughters and sons. And for Job said, it may be that my sons have sinned and cursed God in their hearts. And Job did this regularly. Notice that here he takes upon himself the place of a priest in the home and makes intercession and makes sacrifices to his God, which were sacrifices before the Levitical law of consecration. That is what this burnt offering is all about. It's of consecration of my life and my family to you, O God. Job was a man of integrity in what he did. I see four things in the life of Job that we can apply to our lives this morning. Number one, Job is faithful to God in his worship, first of all. God knows Job and Job knows God. His priorities are right on. Secondly, Job is teaching by example his children how to worship God. How to worship God. Fathers, you need to teach your children how to worship God as you come into the presence of God and you worship God yourself. And then thirdly, Job is aware of God by making atonement for his family constantly. He was concerned with the problems and the sins that his daughters and his sons were committing. And at that time, he was the one to go before God and ask God, God, if there's anything wrong with my kids, please, I want to give you this sacrifice for them. That's a beautiful picture of a priest coming before the presence of God. And then fourthly, Job waited not only upon God, but Job wanted to be in fellowship with God and with his family. Notice the desire of Job's life this morning. May God this morning give to us fathers the vision, like Job, not only to take the responsibility, but to take charge of our families by loving them and bringing them to the altar and giving and pouring of ourselves to them, not only in our time, but with our lives, so that one day they can rise up and call us blessed. That's the key.
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7: Salvation sets us free from the consequence of sin. But Dr. Tony Evans says it positions us to find something we all yearn for in the here and now. He'll tell us what it is and how to get it as we spend 2 minutes with Tony.
8: Juneteenth has been enshrined as a national federal holiday as it recognizes and celebrates the end of slavery in these United States. There is another kind of slavery that holds people hostage. It is a slavery that keeps them from being what they were created to be. It is a slavery that holds them bound to illegitimate incarceration. And that is the slavery that Jesus talks about in John chapter 8. He says in verse 31, so Jesus was saying to those Jews who had believed him, if you continue in my word, then you are truly disciples of mine. Verse 32, and you will know the truth, and the truth will make you free. 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And Jesus tells them that their salvation has set them up for an experience of freedom.
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11: I heard of a research study where psychologists discovered the top three places where average people fake it. First, we tend to put on airs when we visit the lobby of a fancy hotel. Next, we typically fake our true feelings alongside the salesperson at a new car showroom. And the third place where we wear a mask, you guessed it, in church. Tragically, in church, where there should be authenticity, we'll paint on the phony smiles and slap the backs and shake the hands and masquerade to hide the truth. How sad. Mark Twain used a word picture I've never forgotten. He wrote this, "Everyone is a moon and has a dark side which he never shows to anybody." For the hypocrite, for those to whom cover-up is all important, this dark side exists behind carefully guarded masks. You know where I see this occurring frequently in the church? In public prayers. That's right. To me, it's terribly convicting that Jesus saved

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6: 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If you forgive those who sin against you, your Heavenly Father will forgive you. But if you refuse to forgive others, your Father will not forgive your sins.
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8: As I begin this talk on prayer, I want to make a confession, and then I want to draw an observation from it. I confess to you that the past 5 or 6 days have been some of the most difficult for me in perhaps the last number of years. Not only one thing, but several things have sort of converged upon the week that has passed, leveling me in two or three areas that required me to come before God and seek His help, talk with Him about it. Now, the observation that I make from that confession to you is that, strangely for me, it has been one of the most anxiety-free weeks of the past number of years. Those who have spent personal time around me, and I around them, would probably be surprised to hear that it was a tough week for me. That all came to my attention as I began to put together thoughts on today's talk about prayer. I thought how unusual it is for me personally to have a tough week, but to have had such little anxiety during the time of intense difficulty and pressure. I'm a slow learner in some things, and perhaps in this was ridiculously slow to realize how that happened. I don't know of another week in years that I have, and I've never made such a public statement. I don't like to do it, but I think it's necessary to clarify. I don't know when I prayed more in any one week. I suddenly realized yesterday afternoon that is the reason the anxiety has been so slight. God knew that we needed something more than another theoretical message on prayer. You don't need to have a whole slew of verses thrown at you to write down what the Bible says about prayer. You certainly don't need a guilt trip laid on you about your prayerlessness. Or if you do, I don't qualify to lay it on you. I refuse to do that. As I began to collect my thoughts,

0: for this particular message, God led in a strange way to a letter that has been very, very familiar to Christians, especially to this generation of Christians, in the letter of Philippians, Paul's writing to that small band of Christians. And it kind of emerged as I meditated upon this passage that's in front of us. I sought the help of very few books this week. I don't have a lot of high-powered quotes to wow anybody with, but I do have some things that God really did show me from this Philippians 4 passage and from the Matthew 6 passage from the Sermon on the Mount. First, Philippians 4. What I find in Philippians 4 is a series of things that everybody wants but few people have. Okay? Everybody wants to be stable. Verse 1. My beloved brethren, therefore, stand firm in the Lord, my beloved. Everybody here, everybody hearing my voice, wants to stand firm. But very few of us, we have to confess, are as stable as we would like to be. Your week has probably looked like a yo-yo, more than a straight line, up and down, unstable. We want to live in harmony with each other. Verse 2, I urge Euodia and Syntyche to live in harmony, but we don't. Probably you had a few conflicts this week with one or more people. We don't live in harmony as much as we want to. We want to, but we don't. It seems to escape us. It eludes us, this business of bilateral harmony with others in the body, doesn't it? Verse 4, we want to rejoice in the Lord all the time. Doesn't have in mind a grin on our face. It has in mind a deep well of joy, which brings forth a sense of pleasure in life. We want that. But unless I miss my guess, there wasn't a lot of laughter in your soul through the week, was there? We want that, but we don't have that. Verse 8, we want to think on these things. We want to think about things that are true and honorable and right and pure and lovely. We want all of those things. We want to, verse 8 closes, we want to fix or let our mind dwell on those things, but it doesn't. It doesn't. We want it to, but it doesn't. If you bear with me a little longer, verse 9, we want to practice the things that we know are right. Things you've learned and received and heard and seen, writes the apostle. You Philippians, the things that you've witnessed, you want to practice, but we don't, do we? It's the frustration of the Christian life that we want all of these things and we know they're right, but we don't enter into them in the depth that we want to, do we? How come? Well, as a result, before I answer the how come, as a result of not having what we really want, we have a level of anxiety that is growing. Believers, we live in a fast rushing current of anxiety, like a river moving towards some impact downstream. Following the first morning service here in this church, a very well-dressed, handsome couple met me who are here from another state. And the gentleman shared with me the significance of the message because he is here for medical help. He is in a white-collar profession, and his anxiety has reached the breaking point. He needs assistance in his anxiety level, and he loves Jesus Christ deeply. He's anxious, worried, unable to keep the world off his shoulders. It just keeps caving in. He's a good man. He's a caring man. He wants to walk with God. He wants these things, but the anxiety is there. Worries grow. We get preoccupied with all the matters. We get resentful. We get confused. We get angry because we don't enter into the things he says we can have. Now, I left out verses 6 and 7 on purpose. He gives us a command in verse 6. Be anxious about nothing. Someone has paraphrased it, stop worrying about anything. Now that is one fine dose of medicine to give somebody who is worried about everything. It just increases the frustration. I'm sure you've had that happen to you. Just don't worry about it. Just give it to God. Whatever that means. Be anxious for nothing. But he doesn't leave you there with a long a finger pointed in your face with shame on you written over it. He says, but in its place, pray. Be anxious for nothing, but in everything by prayer and supplication with thanksgiving, let your requests be made known to God. Isn't that beautiful? It isn't complicated. It isn't religious. It is the most natural outflow of a child-father relationship. You're hurting? Cry out. Cry out to your dad. Tell him about it. With a thankful spirit for his presence and his ability to lift your load, give it over to him, and the peace of God that surpasses your comprehension shall come in like a flood. The Amplified Bible puts it this way. Do not fret or have any anxiety about anything, but in every circumstance and in everything, by prayer and petition, definite requests, with thanksgiving, continue to make your wants known to God, and God's peace be yours, that tranquil state of a soul, assured of its salvation through Christ, and so fearing nothing from God and content with its earthly lot, of whatever sort that is, that peace which transcends all understanding shall garrison and mount guard over your hearts and minds in Christ Jesus. That says it all. In other words, when it is really from God, when it is really right, prayer is the answer to anxiety. Now it is, or he lies. And if our level of anxiety is lifted beyond the realm of its proper place, you can finish the sentence. We're carrying loads we weren't designed to carry. It's his load that he waits to take. Now, wait a minute. Wait just a minute. Why is it such a struggle? Why is it that the very mention of a sermon on prayer brings those feelings, oh, here we go again. Don't look at me too long, preacher. Oh, friend, I'm here today to tell you that I'm through with guilt as a tool to make people pray. I cannot remember a message on prayer until yesterday, and I'll tell you about that at the end of my talk, when guilt wasn't the major tool used to make me pray more, and I still didn't pray more. Right? Right. I'll say right. Yeah, I understand. Now, we are not satisfied with our prayer life. That's sure. Dietrich Bonhoeffer wasn't either. Great, godly man, killed at age 39 by the SS troops at the end of the Second World War. Good man, fine, clear-thinking man, found aspects of his prayer experience, quote, something to be ashamed of. Why? Martin Luther the Reformer saved three of the best hours of every day for prayer. But if you read Luther, you find a man riddled with guilt. Why? What is this thing that has made prayer some unattainable standard that not even the greats can pull off? I tell you, I've rolled up my sleeves to think about this thing deeply because of the week I've had and because I am tired of the Bible being used as a whip to increase my anxiety rather than to show me the answer to anxiety. Without wanting to sound heretical or simplistic, maybe for centuries we have tried to put prayer in a mold it was never designed to fill. I'm saying that it's very, very possible we have become victimized by man's packaging God's message and putting it into such an unattainable, unrealistic standard, nobody can do it right anymore. Scripture says, pray without ceasing. Is there anyone here who prays without ceasing? Me neither. Then we don't understand what without ceasing must mean. You see what I'm saying? What is this deal that's happening to us? It says that prayer is to relieve anxiety, not create it. It says that God's peace is the result of prayer, not the removal of it. But you mentioned prayer, anxiety, lack of peace. Well, while you're turning back to Matthew chapter 6, let me fill you in on some background that really did help me when I examined it to know why Jesus said what he did. Okay? Jesus stepped into a scene that was terribly religious, just as all of us did when we were born. Our world around us, as you step into the Christian life, is a world filled with religion. Not Christianity, but a lot of religion. Lot of religion. Shelves and shelves and shelves of religion. And so we were given, as he was certainly given, we're given a number on how to pull off the things of God. Now, I am not saying that the people in Jesus' day did not believe in prayer. As a matter of fact, I cannot find in my brief time of study any nation that has taken prayer more seriously than the first century Jews. The Pharisees, the Sadducees, the scribes, they really believed in prayer. In fact, one of the mottos was, he who prays within his house surrounds it with a wall that is stronger than iron. Their only regret is that they couldn't pray all day. That's part of the problem. That's part of it. You see, as they began to get increasingly more intense about prayer and about piety, they began to stack the list of things on you. That if you really plan to get serious about prayer, these are the expectations God has of you. And as a result, the intensity led to an enormity of guilt. Historians tell us that prayer degenerated because of five particular things in the first century. Number one, because of formalism. It became standardized. It became institutionalized. Prayer was no longer spontaneous. It was now formal. By the time the Pharisees got through with the package, it became ritualistic. You know that you prayed three times every day if you were pious, 9 in the morning, noon, and 3 in the afternoon, every day. And do you know that when you prayed, you had a certain stance? You put your arms out, you put your palms up, you either looked up or you looked down. You do it this way. You look down like that. And wherever you were at 9, noon, or 3, you did that. Okay? Where does it say do that? Pharisees said do that. So you do that. Everybody does that. Prayers became formal, ritualistic. They became long, filled with verbiage. There is a prayer on record that has 16 adjectives in front of the name of God. Eternal, omnipotent, mighty, magnificent, marvelous, immortal, God. By the time you got to it, it became long, long, drawn out stuff that, you know, the guy that's fresh off the fishing nets couldn't pull off. And so he immediately began to listen to this stuff, and who wouldn't feel guilty? It became verbiage. The idea was a subconscious. Whoever bangs long enough and hard enough and persistent enough on heaven's gates will finally get an answer. Pray, pray, pray, pray, pray, pray, pray, pray, pray. And all of this stuff was laid on him. Fourth, it became repetitious. Single words repeated over and over and over and over and over again. One man tells us, Jewish liturgy supplied stated prayers for all occasions. There was hardly an event or a sight in life which had not its stated formula of prayer. There was prayer before and after each meal. There were prayers in connection with light, fire, lightning, on seeing the new moon, comets, tempest, at the sight of the sea, lakes, rivers, on receiving good news, on using new furniture, on entering and leaving a city. Everything had its prayer. You know that? When Jesus stepped on the scene to do his ministry, that's what he found in the religious world, and that's what was expected of the believers. You're pious, you do it, this, regularly, three times a day, no matter where you are, which led, fifth, to pride.
1: Well, there's much more that Chuck Swindoll wants to show us in this passage as we attempt to shed the religious habits that have done little more than frustrate us and everyone around us. 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It, too, is called Strengthening Your Grip. The subtitle is How to Be Grounded in a Chaotic World. 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
5: When I was a boy, we went to church every week, but we weren't Christians. My mom was diagnosed with cancer when I was 7, and the doctors told her she had 6 months to live. They were the youth leaders in the church, but she didn't know the Lord. They were on a plane on the way to Mayo Clinic, and she said a little prayer, "If there's a God, let me know the truth before I die so I can tell my boys." And they got to Mayo Clinic, did a 4-day workup, and the doctor came to see her, and he said, "Ms. Jackson, you had cancer. We've had pictures of it, but we can't find it. Go home and raise your baby." That opened the door. A Sunday school teacher, who was an airline pilot, told my parents you could be born again. In his living room, they knelt at a coffee table. And I walked in the kitchen and said, "What's happened? This is a different place to live." And they told me, and I knelt in the kitchen floor and accepted the Lord. So I'm happy for churches. I work in one, but I also understand God works outside the church in some pretty profound ways, too.
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0: Some people go to church to try to fill a void in their lives, but genuine Christian transformation requires more than a desire for the relief of unsatisfied longings. Today on Truth for Life Weekend, Alistair Begg examines an outcast woman's encounter with Jesus to learn what is truly necessary for lasting change to take place in someone's life.
1: We're now going to look at the encounter Jesus had with a woman who is in every sense at the other end of the spectrum from the religious Jew in chapter 3. She is on the social, moral, and religious line of things at the very opposite end from Nicodemus. It's good, actually, to keep these two chapters in view when you're thinking about the way in which Jesus deals with individuals. Chapter 3, if you like, in the story of the religious man, makes clear that no one can ever be so good that they do not require a savior. Some people think that God is going to grade on the curve, and they've looked around the rest of the people in the class, and they're prepared to take their shot on the basis of that. They're staggered to discover he is not going to grade on the curve, but he has set a very final standard in the person of his son. And then it becomes apparent that I could never be good enough. And that's what chapter 3 makes clear. Chapter 4, conversely, makes clear that you can never be so bad as to be beyond the saving bounds of Jesus. Which is really terrific good news, isn't it? I mean, there are some mechanisms for changing your life that demand a certain standard, a certain intellect, a certain capacity. And if you fit that framework, then the possibility of signing up and going on is there. However, if you don't meet those standards, then it's just nowhere for you at all. Whereas the comprehensive story of the gospel, verse 15 again of chapter 3, is that everyone who believes will have eternal life. Whether you are a religious person and orthodox and devout, or whether you are an irreligious person having made a hash of things and beginning to imagine that if there is salvation anywhere, it is a salvation that is presumably good for everybody else except you. And chapter 3 and chapter 4 tackle that. Samaritan woman meets Jewish man. Jewish man says, could I please have a drink? Very natural beginning, isn't it? Wonderfully straightforward. And also, just an expression of Jesus' need. This is not an opening gambit. This is not Jesus setting out a course in personal evangelism. Now, let me see. What should I say here? What? Let me think of a good beginning. No, he's thirsty. In fact, I've been reading this story again this morning, and I can't find anywhere where it says that Jesus actually got a drink of water in the whole process. Because it just goes question and answer all the way through. It makes me thirsty even thinking about it. He appeals to her sympathy. He seeks a favor from her. And in doing so, communication is established. The striking impact of the opening statement by Jesus is made clear in verse 9. The Samaritan woman, again the emphasis, you see, Samaritan woman, not just the woman, Samaritan is important. The Samaritan woman said to him, you are a Jew, and I am a Samaritan woman. How can you ask me for a drink? And then parenthetically, an explanation. For Jews do not associate with Samaritans. Or if you're using an NIV and your eyesight is very good, you can look at the bottom of the page, and the alternative rendering of that translation is, for Jews do not use dishes Samaritans have used. Because of the complexities of the Pharisaical accretions to the Jewish law, there were all kinds of purity factors in the washing of hands and the washing of utensils and so on, and Jesus and his disciples were to fall foul of this on a number of occasions. But the very fact that Jesus addresses her in this way cuts across all those normal taboos and boundaries and causes her to ask this question. Jesus does not answer her question, you'll notice that. But instead, he supplies a second question. And in verse 10, he says, essentially, if you find that surprising, that I would ask you for a drink of water, being a Jew and a man and so on, if you find that surprising, then wait till you consider this thought. And then he says, if you knew the gift of God and who it is that asks you for a drink, you would have asked him, and he would have given you living water. he raises the conversation to a different level. She assumes herself to be in the position of providing what he needs. She's about to discover that she is actually the one in need of what this stranger is able to provide. She thinks she's in the position to provide what Jesus needs, only to discover that she is actually the one who needs what Jesus provides. Do you ever think when you come to an event like this that you might be doing what Jesus needs? That he sort of needs you to come here? He needs to know that he's liked. He needs to know there are a few people left in Cleveland that actually care about God or care about the Bible or care about Jesus. And that's sufficient motivation for you to come. And then you've come here and you've discovered that what you thought you came to provide for him has got nothing really to do with the subject at all. It's all about what he has come to provide for you. Now, your reaction may be very similar to the reaction of the lady. He says, if you'd asked me, if you'd asked this individual, he would have given you living water. And she said, verse 11, you've got nothing to draw with, and the well is deep. Where do you get the living water? Are you greater than our father Jacob? He gave us the well. He drank from it. And once again, Jesus sidesteps her question. He doesn't answer the question again. Why? Because it's not the issue. It's a red herring. I mean, it's not irrelevant. The questions are of interest. But he doesn't get into the Jewish-Samaritan debate. Nor does he get into the question of the historicity of Jacob and whether he is a greater person than Jacob. There will be time for that kind of conversation. But for now, he wants to address the issue. We're not going to discuss which well is the best well or whether Jacob's well has living water or anything else. Jesus answers verse 13, probably pointing to the well. Everyone who drinks this water will be thirsty again. But whoever drinks the water I give him will never thirst. Now think about that for just a moment. The woman's whole focus to this point is about water. The reason she's at the well is because the well has water. The reason she has a pot is because she's going to fill the pot or the jar with water and she's going to take it back to use the water. She understands this. And Jesus says, everybody who drinks this water will thirst again, but anyone who drinks the water that I give will never thirst. Indeed, the water I give will become in him a spring of water welling up to eternal life. Now, what Jesus is doing here is simply applying the Bible, because the Old Testament uses this metaphor frequently. We needn't go back through it. You can take my word for it and check later. The psalmist often talks about thirsting for God. The prophet Isaiah speaks about the day that will dawn when, with joy, men and women will draw water from the wells of salvation. One of the loveliest invitations that God issues is in Isaiah 55. Come, you who are thirsty, and come to the waters. And in Jeremiah chapter 2, God speaks to the people through his prophet, and he says, I have two things against you. Number one, you have turned away from me. And number two, you have sought to dig wells of your own making. Turned your back on the living God and sought to go about business on your own. Which is exactly a description of the human predicament. Wasn't it Pascal who said that there is within each of us a God-shaped void? Trying to give expression to the notion of that search for satisfaction which is true for every person in humanity. And in the same way that the people in Jeremiah's day could be seen, as it were, metaphorically digging out cisterns in the hope of finding satisfaction in the wells that they were digging. So a congregation like this has been marked by this throughout the week that has passed, if we're honest. Some of us have lived this whole week aware of the fact that our lives are marked by unsatisfied longings. Unsatisfied longings. Longings which we thought when we were younger would be assuaged as a result of our success, but our success has not addressed the longing. Or that marriage, in this spouse, we would find the answer, and it hasn't been the answer. Or in the acquisition of possessions. Or in the experience of whatever gives us a high. And Jesus, as it were, points to it all, and he says, everybody who tries this stuff will be thirsty all over again. But anyone who drinks the water that I give will never thirst again. Of course, the lady doesn't get it, does she? Oh, she says, I'd like for some of that water so I won't get thirsty and have to keep coming here to draw water. This is a pattern now in John. In chapter 2, John records how Jesus had said, destroy this temple and in 3 days I will raise it again. And the Jews replied, it has taken 46 years to build this temple and you're going to raise it in 3 days. Jesus is speaking about his body. He's speaking in spiritual terms. They understand it in physical terms. You go into chapter 3, Jesus says to Nicodemus, you must be born again. Nicodemus says, born again? How can somebody be born again? Can you, when you're old, enter a second time into your mother's womb? Jesus says, no, I'm not talking about physical birth. I'm talking about spiritual birth. You come to John chapter 4. He says, whoever drinks the water that I give him will never thirst again. She says, oh, give me some of that water because I'm sick of coming out here in the middle of the day to go to the well. He taps into her search for satisfaction. Did any of you see the biography piece this week on Jessica Lange? And as I watched her and listened to the story of her life, I remembered that in my little book I had a quote from her and I went and found it. And this is what the quote said. I wasn't surprised to find this quote again after I'd listened to the biographical piece. The main thing that I remember from my childhood was this inescapable yearning that I could never satisfy. This inescapable yearning that I could never satisfy. Even now, she says at times, I experience an inescapable loneliness and isolation. But, and with this, we will move towards a close. Jesus is not content simply to tap into her awareness of her need for satisfaction. Jesus is now about to address himself to her conscience, to her conscience. And he does that by issuing an invitation to her to go and call her husband and come back. Verse 16, go call your husband and come back. Well, he asked her to do what she couldn't do. You see, if there's going to be a transformation in this lady's life, it's not enough that she has a sense of wanting satisfaction. She needs to be brought face to face with her own sin. And genuine Christian experience always and everywhere demands this. You see, it's not very difficult to get people to agree that they would like something to fill their lives up. I mean, do you have anything that can help me? I've tried booze, I've tried wine, women, and song. I've tried stuff. I've tried houses. I've tried vacations. Do you have anything that can fill this emptiness? That's why Pascal's statement is helpful, but only up to a point. Because you can get people to sign up for something to fill the gap in their life, but without ever seeing them confronted by the real need in their life, which is not for a hole to be filled, but it is for sin to be cleansed and to be forgiven. And Jesus, in a masterful and in a kind and in a lovely way, puts his finger on the area of this lady's life. She must be made to confront her need. And how carefully he shows her her desperate need for personal forgiveness and for salvation. How does this come across? I have no husband, she replied. And then listen, Jesus said to her, you're right when you say you have no husband. The fact is, you've had 5 husbands, and the man you now have is not your husband. What you have just said is quite true. Wow. Wow. I mean, we've met a lot of people on the bus, on the train, on the plane, in the station, in the Starbucks, everything else. We've had all kinds of conversations, but we've never had somebody do this to us, have we? We've never had somebody sit and look at us and say, oh yes, I know everything about you. Because there is no other human being that knows everything about us. And that's the significance, you see, of the statement that the lady made when she went into the town. She went into the town and she said, come and see a man who told me everything I ever did. That might seem a little thin at first, doesn't it? I mean, we might want, those of us who've been Christians for a while, we might want her to go into the town and say, come and see Jesus, the incarnate Son of God, the Savior of the world, the one who is the fulfiller of the promises of the Old Testament, Jesus Christ, prophet, priest, and king. Then we go, there we go. That's the kind of thing we like, that sort of clarity. But she goes in and she says, come and see somebody who told me everything I ever did. But it isn't thin. It's fantastic. What is she saying? Who can tell you everything you ever did? Who knows everything you ever did? Only God. She realizes that when she clasps eyes with this man who asked her for a drink of water, in the unfolding dialogue, she has met the living God. Psalm 139. Oh Lord, you search me and you know me. You know when I sit down and when I stand up. You know the words of my mouth before I even speak them. Come see a man who told me everything I ever did. Isn't it fantastic too that Jesus does not dismantle her? He doesn't destroy her. He doesn't despise her in any shape or fashion at all. Why don't you get your husband? I have no husband. Then he doesn't say, well, then let's just talk about why it is that you don't have a husband. And let's just start from the beginning and let's get it out. Let's go. Begin. No, he's very gracious. He fills in the blanks for it. It costs this woman everything to say, I have no husband. I don't think for a moment she said, I have no husband. If she got it out at all, she said, I have no husband. And graciously, Jesus says, that's right, honey, you don't have a husband. You've had five and you've got one just now and he's not your husband. That's why I'm telling you about my living water. See? Her sense of inadequate satisfaction speaks to her real need. I wouldn't be at all surprised if we had met that lady on that day. Not that day. A couple of days before. Same well. And we'd had a conversation with her and said, how are you doing? I don't know. I'm not doing so good. My relationships are a mess and so on. And they said, well, what do you think your problem is? Well, you know, I think, and I didn't have a very good background. And, you know, I didn't make good choices and the first one was a real jerk. The first husband was a complete fool, and he annoyed me and messed me up. The second one, well, I don't even want to talk, and so on. And eventually, as we listen to her talk, she just describes how all of her problems are all outside of her. All of these things that have happened to her, all of the things that she's got no control of, that have messed up her life from the outside in. And we say to her, and how are you planning on fixing this? She says, well, I'm going to look within myself. And I think somewhere inside, you know, I'll be able to fix this. I'll sort it out. I read a great book the other day that told me, you know, if you look within to your power source and you plug into the real you and so on. Well, it's got a contemporary ring to it. It's on every afternoon on the TV. The same stuff. Here we are. We want to talk to Mrs. So-and-so today. What's your problem? Oh, my husband and my uncle and my grandmother and my job and my circumstances and my DNA and my everything. Oh, well, don't you worry, honey, because you just look within yourself. I want you to know that you have it all within you. You just plug in, find your source, and we will be on our way. And then cue the applause and the music and cha-da-da-da-da-da, off to a commercial break and then back, and we'll talk to Mrs. X again. What the lady discovered was that the absolute reverse was true, right? Which is what you and I need to discover. That the problem is actually all within me, and the answer is all outside me. It is not the things that go into a man that defile a man, Jesus said, it's the things that come out of a man. The problem is within, and the answer is without. So she brings her empty life to the wonderful supply of living water. She brings her sinful past to the cleansing supply that Jesus provides. She brings her hopes and possibilities for the future, in light of her messed up past, to the one who knows everything about her and who loves her just the same. Enough to spend this time talking at the well, so that she might never, ever thirst again. Well, we're through, but let me finish in this way. If you read John's Gospel, and if you haven't read the Bible, John would be a wonderful place to start. If you read John's Gospel, you would be struck almost immediately by the very clear lines of demarcation that John describes for us. He describes how Jesus is the light and he has come into the darkness, but the darkness has not understood it. He describes Jesus as being the life, and that life is the light of men, but men and women are spiritually dead. And he describes, on the one hand, the rejection of Jesus, and on the other hand, the receiving of Jesus. To as many as received him, to them he gave the power to become the sons of God. In other words, John's Gospel, as good as any other gospel, makes it very clear that each of us needs to come to know Jesus in a personal, saving way. And until we do, we are under God's wrath and judgment. It is very solemn, isn't it? God has every legitimate right to abhor sin. That's what makes so amazing his grace, whereby, given the extent of his wrath, he would provide such a salvation in his Son, so that religious, orthodox leaders in the community might come to trust in Jesus. And so unschooled and despised Samaritan women may come to bow at the very same place.
0: 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Alistair returns in just a moment to close today's program. 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That idea, being in Christ, is an essential aspect of the Christian life, and yet it's frequently overlooked or misunderstood. Sinclair Ferguson dives into Scripture to get a better understanding of what the Apostle Paul was talking about in the New Testament when he so often identified himself as being a man in Christ. This book is packed with Scripture, includes rich insights, practical applications that will transform the way you live. Sinclair explains that knowing who you are in Christ is the key to understanding your identity and enjoying the blessings of salvation, including the joy and purpose and assurance that the gospel brings. Find out more about the book Union with Christ. 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Now here's Alistair to close with prayer.
1: God our Father, thank you for this wonderful description of your Son Jesus and the way in which he deals with individuals, that there's no experience of our lives that we can go through that is unknown to him, that he does know the worst about us, and yet he loves with an everlasting love. Oh, make me understand it. Help me to take it in, what it meant for the Holy One to bear away my sin. And may the grace of the Lord Jesus and the love of God and the fellowship of the Holy Spirit rest upon and remain with each one who believes, now and forevermore. Amen.
0: I'm Bob Lapine. Before we go today, I want to wish every father and everyone who is celebrating their dad a wonderful Father's Day weekend. 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
11: Heaven is a prepared place for a prepared person. Because listen to this. Tomorrow is going to be the end of the world for someone. It'll be the end of their world. Someone's name is going to end up in that obituary column. Someone is going to pass from this life to the afterlife. We don't know when that's going to happen. That's why we want to be ready to meet our God right now. That's why you want to get this resolve tonight, so you can be sure that you're ready to meet Christ. Because as I said, heaven is a prepared place for prepared people. Are you prepared for eternity? If you want to know you'll go to heaven when you die, you have to admit you're a sinner. You have to say, God, I'm sorry for my sin, and I turn from that sin. I make a break with that sin. And then you must receive Christ into your life. Being a Christian is having Jesus come and take residence in your heart. Jesus says, behold, I stand at the door and I knock. And if you'll hear my voice and open the door, I will come in. Right now, He's knocking. He's saying, let me in. But only you can open that door. I can't open it for you. You must say, Lord, I'm sorry for my sin. Come into my life. You must receive Christ. Do it now.
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17: Whether he's driving down the road or flying across the country, you can almost always find Colin Browin carrying the same Pokemon card around. While most people keep their nearly flawless PSA 10 cards safely stored away, Browin keeps his close. Though he has stacks of them back at home, this one holds a completely different value than which characters on the front. It was a gift and serves as a reminder of Browin's purpose in life, telling the stories of survivors. Browin is a filmmaker who's uncovering decades of crimes against children that have been largely ignored, not believed, or swept under the rug.
18: A lot of these kids who were victimized back then, they never had a chance. No one listened to them. No one believed them. But coming in and actually saying, you know, we believe you, tell us your full story, your truth, and you have, you know, the ability to tell us anything and everything you want. That has been really rewarding because so many people have opened up and shared things with us that they didn't report back in the day because they weren't believed, they weren't listened to. Some of these kids were threatened to stay silent.
17: Browin began his career more than a decade ago when he created a YouTube channel.

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6: Just, it's such a dark subject, and it's really hard to even imagine some of these things happening to, obviously, innocent children. But the blowback that I really got was from, you know, more of a politicized standpoint, or like a mental health standpoint, where, for example, my good friend is a producer. He's worked in the Hollywood system for decades. He's the one that's producing these shows with me. And when I first called him and told him that I wanted to cover this specific story focusing on this child abuse ring from the late 1980s, he literally told me, dude, you need to take a step back. You're sounding like a QAnon Pizzagate conspiracy theorist. I think you've spent too much time online.
7: Fast forward, and the two have spent the last couple years interviewing survivors and confronting perpetrators for a documentary. Brown feels like the widespread coverage of the Epstein files has made Americans more aware, and hopes this awareness leads to more justice.
6: It's a lot easier now for people to kind of understand that this has happened many, many times in many different countries, and there's usually the same result. The perpetrators either aren't convicted of anything, they escape, or they die a free man, because usually it's a man.
7: It's devastating work. Brown spent countless hours listening to survivors recount their attacks and reading through police statements. Every story weighs heavy, but he feels a strong responsibility to continue bringing these crimes to light. That calling solidified when he was researching a story involving child molestation and unearthed a forgotten memory of visiting that very same town as a kid and narrowly avoiding a similar experience.
6: All of a sudden, I had this almost like visual flash into my head where I remembered seeing this older guy crawling underneath a toilet stall. And I'm like, is this a real memory of mine? And so I immediately called my parents and said, did this happen to me in the city? And then they told me, yeah. And, you know, your dad almost started swinging on the guy. Like, he followed us out of the store. He tried to crawl under the bathroom. He stuck his cell phone under the bathroom stall and was taking pictures of me, which is what I remembered happening.
7: This work has helped Brown and members of his film crew work through some of their own trauma. He says speaking with survivors has had a profound healing effect.
6: The hugs that I've gotten from, you know, survivors and victims after the interviews, and, you know, we spend days with them, like, they're the best hugs. And they're just, you know, everybody, the one thing that they always say is, really, thank you for listening. Thanks for believing us. I've been working on two different documentary series now for about 2 years, focusing on two of these different historic pedophile rings and these crimes against children. And the one thing that all the survivors and victims have told me is that they just want some sort of justice, and they want to be acknowledged, because so many of these kids weren't believed back in the day when they first came forward and made these allegations. And when you take a look at these stories, there's never a happy ending. There's really never any justice for a lot of these kids.
7: A fact that Brown's hoping to change with his work.
6: It feels really good to be able to use my platforms to spread a message, not only of hope and resilience, but also hopefully a message to people that we can't allow these things to continue happening. I mean, we're at a precipice right now with Epstein, where you could either see actual justice done here, and for the first time in American history, this can go the right way, or it can be forgotten.
7: Unfortunately, many cases fall into the latter category. The inaction and lack of accountability is what Brown says is the most frustrating part of this work.
6: You can read these files for yourself. You can interview the survivors like I have. You can visit the locations where this abuse occurred, and you can see for yourself that these things were happening. But to actually sit there and read or find out, you know, some other way that none of these guys were ever held accountable, that definitely weighs heavy on a person's mind. A lot of these perpetrators are dead. Many of them escaped. And then there's also the fact that in some of these cases, it was declared that not a single child was abused by this network, even though we have over a dozen kids now and people that we've talked to that have sat down on camera and claimed they were abused.

0: by the same person, even as adults.
1: Browns had to learn how to separate his work from the rest of his life, a hard task with such heavy topics. To help, he's picked up hobbies like playing video games and collecting Pokemon cards.
0: When I'm not working on these really dark projects, every night I kind of take my cards out and I've been going through them and organizing them and doing this whole thing. And I'm definitely still in that obsession phase. I've just learned how to kind of taper it back.
1: His sobriety journey has also played a huge part in helping to find peace and enjoy the calm nights after a day of chaos.
0: 3-4 years ago, on a Friday night, I would have wanted to go out, get absolutely blackout drunk, maybe do some drugs, you know, like go down some dark alleyways and just do some crazy stuff. But nowadays, Courtney, my wife and I, on a Friday night, we're in bed by like 8:30, 9 o'clock. I used to, you know, joke around if she wanted to go to bed early and call her grandma, but now like we're literally grandma and grandpa together, and I love it. You know, it's so calm.
1: Meditation has also had a big role in managing his mental health.
0: I absolutely love meditating, and just kind of finding things that I like to do. I started playing video games again after I got sober for the first time since I was like 15. And I got really into it. So you just got to swap out, or I had to swap out the hobbies and activities that weren't serving me anymore for things that weren't hurting anybody and weren't expensive and dangerous to one's health, like video games and Pokemon cards.
1: Despite these tactics, Browen still faces daily battles with his emotions. There's a lot of pain and anger to work through, but he's hopeful these upcoming projects will lead to justice.
0: I get angry, I get sad, I get excited. There have definitely been some really huge breaks in these cases lately that we've come across. So that's exciting. But yeah, I'm doing this with the hopes that something will change after these series are released, because there's truly explosive stuff found within them, new files, new things that we've gotten access to, new people that we've spoken to that have never spoken up in the past. And my goal would be to ultimately get someone prosecuted.
1: It wouldn't be the first time that the team's gotten a confession. The film crew took a trip to India for one of the documentaries to confront a man who'd been accused of molesting multiple kids.
0: This guy was on his deathbed, essentially, and we showed up at his house in this really rural village. And the guy said, you know, over and over again, I didn't do it, I didn't do it. And I kind of grabbed his thigh and just said, hey, man, he told us he was terminally ill. And I said, if you are going to die and you have the secret with you, you don't want to take that with you to the other side, because that is going to be baggage and weight on your soul. So this is your one chance to help us bring somebody to justice and to find the truth of what really happened here. And he kind of looked at me for a second and then started crying and literally admitted to everything and even more, and gave us more details about people that we didn't even know had been, you know, involved in this thing. And this is a kind of an elderly man who had been involved in this orphanage. It's a whole crazy thing.
1: And though no legal accountability came from the confession, it validated all of the survivors who were ignored or called liars.
0: It's really hard to kind of go back and generate interest in these cases in these local departments, but we're hoping that by producing these series, we can actually stir up some sort of a change, or, you know, shift the mentality, at least in some of these cases, because it's really horrific stuff. And it's really, I don't know, not depressing to me, but it definitely gets to you at a point when you put all this work into this case. And I mean, you can't see this behind me, but I've got 6 box loads full of files from this one criminal case that we're working on. And you look at all this stuff and you hear the voices of the survivors and you realize that nothing was ever done. And the people that abused them were allowed to go free. To me, that should really greatly upset people. And I think that once they see the details of a lot of this stuff, it will definitely upset them.
1: Browen hopes to wrap up filming by the end of summer and be able to share a release date later this year. You can find more information about Colin Browen and all of our guests on our website, radiohealthjournal.org. Our executive producer is Amira Zaveri. I'm Kristen Farah.
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2: Even before the COVID-19 pandemic, teachers were finding creative ways to integrate technology into their classrooms. And these days, remote learning has meant students as young as kindergarten are doing much more of their writing via keyboard rather than pen and pencil. For the rest of us, being able to type plays a huge role in our productivity, so it's easy to forget just how important learning and practicing handwriting is. It seems quaint and outdated, but research shows that handwriting is important in helping young students to read and spell. Writing by hand has also been shown to help students generate more ideas and retain more information. For example, think of college students taking notes in class.
7: It turns out people can type a lot faster than they can handwrite, which you would think would be an advantage because they can take down more notes. And in a way it is, because taking down more notes has all sorts of advantages. But when people take notes by laptop, they can take verbatim notes. You can listen to what I'm saying and take down word for word what I'm saying. Whereas when people are writing by hand, they can't do that. They write too slowly. So what you're forced to do instead is think about what's being said and pull out the most important information. In order to do that, you have to understand the information. You have to rephrase it in your own words. You have to evaluate the information. And all of those things, all of that processing of the information helps you remember it.
2: That's Dr. Danny Oppenheimer, professor of decision sciences at Carnegie Mellon University. Oppenheimer says note-taking and handwriting in general involve so much more than just pen meeting paper.
7: If you think about note-taking, it's a remarkable activity. The fact that people can do it is just incredible. You're having to do all that processing. More information's coming in. If you don't process it quickly enough, it's gone. So you don't have a record of it. And if you're taking notes, it makes it even harder because you have to figure out not just what words I'm saying, but what words you want to say to convey the meaning that you care about. And you have to send motor movements down to your fingers to do very precise motor movements. All of this is happening instantaneously. We're not even consciously aware most of the time that we're doing it. So there's a ton of stuff going on at any given moment that we just, you know, take for granted.
2: So what does all of that processing actually look like on an MRI? Dr. Virginia Wise Berninger is a professor emerita at the University of Washington. She and her team have studied the brain images of elementary age students who are being taught new letters.
8: This is a region called left fusiform gyrus. It's on the left side of the brain, but where it's located is where input from the occipital lobe, which is where the input goes from our eyes for visual stimuli and then up to the occipital lobes. But then it moves into the temporal lobes where language processing occurs. So there's this left fusiform region where visual input first becomes visible language. And it's involved not only in writing, but also in reading. So that's where we found the difference. So that, coupled with our earlier behavioral studies, convinced us that handwriting is not just a motor act.
2: Sounds complicated, but the long and short of it is that printing, cursive writing, and typing are all associated with different and separate brain patterns. When the students were asked to write by hand, they consistently produced more words more quickly than they did on the keyboard. They also expressed new ideas. And even more surprising, the results have to do with cursive writing.
8: Lo and behold, The cursive handwriting was the best predictor of spelling and rate of composing, what's called compositional fluency, much better than the manuscript handwriting, the printing. And this is grades 4 through 7, and much better than the typing. So we thought some about this, and then we went, aha, this makes sense, because with cursive writing, each of the letters has a link that links the letter to the next letter in the word, has connecting strokes. This helps children integrate all the letters in a word so they have a word unit, a spelled word.
2: That's especially true for grade schoolers. Berninger's studies show that the older a student gets, the more value they get from typing. She suspects that has to do with a more mature brain, especially what are called fiber tracts, which have to do with motor and sensory signals.
8: As we looked at our data, because we were following these children, grades 4, 5, 6, and 7, we realized that beginning grades 6 to 7, there was a greater contribution of typing to different writing skills than we had observed earlier, even though the cursive was still making more of a contribution for spelling and composing.
2: Both Berninger and Oppenheimer say that the positives about handwriting are clear. But obviously, computers aren't going away. They're a valuable educational tool, too.
8: I think there's some creative things, and I certainly hope as we go back to in-person learning that instruction will cover both handwriting, manuscript and cursive, and use of computers. And I want to emphasize computer tools. There's not only keyboard, but a number of our studies involved the stylus on the pad of an iPad and how to use a mouse, that kind of thing. Whether we're at home or we're in the classroom, the kids are going to need both. They're going to have to know how to use pens and pencils to do handwriting, but also how to use not only keyboards, but other computer tools.
2: Oppenheimer says that it's more about the type of thinking a student is doing rather than the specific motor movements they're using.
7: A lot of people are surprised to learn that I require laptops in my classroom, given that I'm one of the people who has shown that laptops can have a deleterious effect on learning. But I don't let my students use laptops all the time. Every single lesson that I give them is designed sometimes to use laptops because laptops are better, and sometimes not for the places where laptops are worse. There's no easy, simple solution where it's just X is better. Anytime you use a different tool, it naturally is going to change the way you think. It's going to affect the way you process information, sometimes just because it speeds you up or slows you down, sometimes because it forces you to organize information differently. But the thing is there's a zillion online tools. All of them are different. All of them have different affordances. And it's going to take a lot of deliberative thought to develop lessons and educational plans to take advantage of that and make sure that students are learning the way we want them to.
2: You can find more information about Dr. Danny Oppenheimer, Dr. Virginia Wise Berninger, and all of our guests on our website, radiohealthjournal.org. For more behind the scenes, follow Radio Health Journal on Facebook, Instagram, and X. This segment originally aired April 2021 and was written by Libby Foster. Our lead producer is Kristen Farah. Our production manager is Jason Dickey. I'm Greg Johnson.
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1: Medical notes this week. Has the modern lifestyle changed how our bodies process hormones? New research has identified specific gut bacteria and enzymes that regulate the circulation of estrogen throughout the body. When these microbial communities are disrupted, it can lead to excess hormone levels linked to breast and endometrial cancers. The study found that people in industrial societies and formula-fed babies have a greater capacity to recycle discarded estrogen. The research is published in the Proceedings of the National Academy of Sciences. Have your seasonal allergies gotten worse? Climate change could be to blame. Scientists say that higher temperatures will produce longer, more intense allergy seasons. The current estimate is an additional 19 days of high pollen counts. The research, published in Nature Communications, uses a pollen emissions model to offer the public climate-sensitive forecasts for allergy season. And finally, an apple a day may help you sleep better. Sleep deprivation can be detrimental to your health. Thankfully, eating more fruits and veggies during the day may be the easiest way to make sure you get your beauty rest. Just 5 cups a day has been linked to a 16% improvement. The research is published in Sleep Health, the Journal of the National Sleep Foundation. And that's Medical Notes this week. I'm Mayon Vosta Betancourt.
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20: 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All of us know people who have knowledge and know wisdom. 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
23: A couple of days after Valentine's Day in 2024, Danielle Crittenden was texting back and forth with her 32-year-old daughter Miranda, who lived in Brooklyn and was getting ready to go to a party later that night. Miranda had just texted a selfie of her finished makeup look, and her mom replied back with the word stunning and asked for a full picture so she could see the outfit. Miranda texted back that she'd try to send one later, and that was the last text between the two.
22: The next morning at about 10 to 10 a.m., we got a call from a Brooklyn police officer that our daughter had been found unconscious in her bedroom, that she just happened to have a cleaning lady come in that morning who had found her. And you're hearing police radios and the voice of this person telling you your daughter's unconscious, and I think they find it very hard to say straight out, she's dead. He said, you know, she's unconscious. We think she collapsed around 3 a.m. And then you get a medical examiner on the phone and it hits you. I think they're trying to tell me that Miranda is dead, but your brain is not accepting it.
23: Crittenden, her husband David Frum, and her two other children flew to New York City right away, still somewhat expecting that there was some other explanation. But by the time they got to their daughter's apartment, her body had already been taken away to the morgue, and the police had sealed the apartment.
22: That was the beginning of the days of unreality, where 2 days, 3 days after Miranda and I are exchanging selfies about what she's wearing. I'm sitting in front of a computer with a funeral director choosing a coffin for her. And the funeral director is saying, well, what coffin do you think would suit your daughter best? And there are just days and days of, that you have to make these decisions that not only did you ever expect to make, of course, but that just feel unreal.
23: Crittenden is a journalist and is the author of the new memoir, Dispatches from Grief, A Mother's Journey Through the Unthinkable, that follows what the last 2+ years have felt like following her daughter's sudden death. Go back to 2014, and her daughter Miranda had been thriving. She was living in New York City, had a beautiful apartment, promising career, and was enjoying life. 5 years earlier, it was a different story. In her late 20s, she'd been diagnosed with a rare non-malignant brain tumor and underwent brain surgery to remove it. The procedure saved her life, but the damage from the tumor had left her dependent on daily hormone replacement medications. After Miranda's abrupt death, Crittenden spoke with her daughter's doctors to find some answers.
22: Some hormones, like cortisol, have side effects. They can make you gain weight. They can affect your mood. And so what you try and do is get a good balance that works for you. And I think she got that balance wrong. Her doctors didn't inform her the consequences of getting that balance wrong. And so she had been complaining of suffering a cold for the past couple of weeks, but she'd been traveling. And when I mentioned this to the medical examiner, he sort of said, okay, yes. There have been cases of people feeling under the weather. They go to the emergency ward, they're dismissed, and then they die suddenly. And that's clearly what had happened to Miranda.
23: No one had talked to Miranda about the fatal risks of not getting the right dosages of her medication. We asked Crittenden how she felt about this mistake. Was there a lot of anger and resentment?
22: Yes and no, because I was in such grief. There was nothing that was going to bring her back. So getting angry at the doctors just seemed like kicking a toe against a wall pointlessly. It wasn't going to help me. It wasn't going to bring her back. Maybe I could have sued. None of us wanted to go through that process. Again, what would money do? It wouldn't bring Miranda back. It would just feel like winning the worst lottery in the world.
23: In the weeks, months, and years after Miranda's death, Crittenden worked her way through the grief of losing a child and the huge hole it left in her life.
22: By the time she was 32, she wasn't just my daughter. We had developed a very close relationship, even as friends. I mean, she was the person, you know, one of the people I most loved hanging out with. She was a person who deeply understood me and supported me, and vice versa. I could just be with her in a way that I could be with no one else. There are just times where I think, oh my gosh, I wish I could tell her this. She would have found this so funny, or I need her advice on this. And, you know, that's also part of the loss.
23: Grief is often talked about as a process. There are books, stages, checklists, and words like acceptance that can make it sound like a linear process. Crittenden says none of that matched what was happening to her. This wasn't sadness that came in a wave and then receded. Her grief flooded every room and felt like an ice pick in her heart. As a journalist, she turned to writing to pour out some of what was in her head.
22: I'd note down what it was like to go into a supermarket for the first time and how suddenly I'd just be passing things that I used to buy for Miranda when she'd come to visit. And I just had to run out. I had to leave my cart and run out of the store. I couldn't be there. I couldn't see those things. And that's how this kind of grief affects you. It just blankets your world. You see your late child in every corner of your house, on the roads that you drove on, in her belongings that she will no longer wear.
23: Crittenden started seeing a therapist and doing EMDR therapy, which stands for eye movement desensitization and reprocessing. Instead of relying only on talk therapy, EMDR uses bilateral stimulation, like side-to-side eye movements or tapping, to help the brain work through traumatic memories.
22: So when you have like this very complex grief, as you do with the loss of a child, it's not just one incident. It is in, as I said, every aspect of your day. You go through, you know, what was it like to see her dead body in a funeral home? How did you react when you got the phone call? And it's just a continuous processing that I describe it as a kind of after session. I feel like it's been like an exorcism. Whatever aspect of the grief that we'd gone through that day has somehow lightened, and I don't obsess over it anymore.
23: EMDR doesn't make her miss Miranda less, but it does help her process what's happening and why this is happening. She doesn't believe there's ever a stage in grief where you reach total acceptance and it feels okay.
22: I find now I'm much more present in the moment. I can enjoy something in the moment. I can laugh. And then it's like I equate it to having kind of like war wound. Then suddenly the pain acts up, you know, there it is again. And it's something, it's a pain I will carry throughout my whole life. I don't think I will ever experience unmitigated joy again in the way I used to be able to. But I am able to be happy at times, and I'm able, more and more able, to think of Miranda with less pain about her loss.
23: After Miranda's death, she felt like writing helped keep the memory of her daughter alive. She remembers one night as she was falling asleep, she started talking to Miranda about this.
22: I heard her voice come very sharply into my head saying, "No, Mom, what is going to keep me alive is you. And the only way you will keep me alive is if you live." And by that meaning, live my life, live with joy as she did. And I hear that voice often now in my head urging me to try and return to some sort of happier life.
23: If you or someone you know is grieving, maybe the end goal isn't to find the right words or feel at peace. Maybe it's to keep showing up, keep living in whatever way that might look like, and to understand that some losses don't get smaller as time passes. To learn more about this topic and our guest Danielle Crittenden, head to viewpointsradio.org. 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The story was written by our executive producer, Amira Zaveri. Our studio manager is Jay Silvers. I'm Gary Price.
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25: Up until somewhat recently, self-driving cars sounded like something straight out of a science fiction movie. But today, you'll see unmanned cars in several major cities. Over the past few years, these autonomous vehicles have become an increasingly common sight on the roads, quickly changing the way people think about the future of transportation. At the center of this transformation is Waymo, the self-driving car company owned by Google's parent company, Alphabet.
24: So Waymo, in the simplest sense, is a robo-taxi service. It is fully autonomous. It's currently operating in the United States in 11 cities with no human behind the wheel. In my opinion, it is one of the safest forms to get around a city. You can currently hail a Waymo in San Francisco, Los Angeles, on Uber in Austin, Atlanta. You can also get it in Miami. You can get it in Nashville. You can get it in Orlando.
25: That's Grayson Brulte, founder of The Road to Autonomy and co-founder of Autonomy AI. In addition to the cities he mentioned, Waymo is also in Phoenix, Dallas, San Antonio, and Houston, with plans to expand to 19 more U.S. cities, as well as London and Tokyo. As this technology becomes more widespread, many people are asking the same question. How exactly does Waymo work? Ashim Bose, a professor of AI and product management at the University of Texas, Dallas, says it's a combination of algorithm training and real-time data collection.
1: These cars have cameras, they have sensors, laser, sonar equipment, etc. So depending on the provider, the tech varies a little bit, but at the end of the day, it's all about recognizing the environment you're in. It's about capturing the various obstacles and then navigating around them while also adhering to some sort of a plan in terms of a map as to where you're going.
25: While car makers like Tesla and BMW offer self-driving features, Waymo is the first company operating vehicles on the road with no one behind the wheel. It's captured the public's attention, but many people remain skeptical and question whether riding in a driverless car is a good idea. However, Brulte believes Waymo vehicles aren't just safe, but may actually be a better option.
24: My daughter, ever since she's been 2, and now she's 12, she's been riding in self-driving cars. So it's not me just sitting here and telling you it's safe. I put my daughter in it, and I would put her in it tomorrow in a vehicle without a driver, by herself and her friends to go to the movies or to go on a play date. The reason why it's safe is because the vehicles do not get distracted. And if you think of a traditional human, we're distracted in the vehicle 90-95% of the time. We're sitting here, we're staring at phones, we're staring at other different things, thinking about things. The Waymo vehicle is consistently looking 360 degrees to ground. For example, if there's a car perhaps speeding from behind you, the vehicle will know to either move to the left or move to the right to avoid a potential crash. And so it's constantly always looking, using all of its available sensors.
25: As of December 2025, Waymo vehicles have driven more than 170 million miles across the U.S. While those numbers are promising, no emerging technology comes without challenges. In May, Waymo temporarily paused service in Atlanta after one of its unoccupied vehicles became stranded in heavy floodwaters. The incident raised concerns about how driverless cars handle unexpected extreme weather and other unpredictable road conditions, especially in cities prone to heavy rain, snow, or severe storms.
1: It caused the cars to not adhere to all the safety principles that they should have. So they're still working out some of the kinks, whether it's, you know, a lot of construction or heavy weather and or lack of clearly painted, you know, lanes and things like that. You know, dawn and dusk driving, nighttime driving, sometimes there is challenges with cameras and the signals that they capture.
25: And in some cities, Waymo cars still don't go on highways. And unlike human drivers, they don't always have the best judgment when it comes to avoiding certain routes or neighborhoods. But separate of safety concerns, one of the biggest criticisms of Waymo is its potential impact on drivers who work for Uber and Lyft and depend on this income. In Massachusetts, these gig workers have already started unionizing in response to the growing presence of autonomous vehicles, and similar efforts are expected in California and Illinois. While self-driving cars could threaten jobs, as many forms of automation do, Brulte notes it could also expand access to rideshare services for vulnerable groups like the disabled and the elderly.
24: Waymo will surpass Uber in terms of rides. When that happens, I don't know. I think because you have the issue of the fear of driver, and we saw Uber did the tier for women driver for women riders. And then you have the elderly issue where an elderly individual cannot defend themselves against a potential bad actor in a vehicle.
25: While Uber and Lyft offer safety features like driver ratings, live customer support, and unique PIN codes for each ride, some passengers still feel uneasy getting into a car with a stranger. For now, though, Waymo's reach is still limited, and the company isn't yet operating in enough cities to pose a major threat to Uber and Lyft. But that could change in just a few years. Currently, Waymo must navigate regulations on the state level before expanding into new markets. However, a few proposed bills in Congress could create sweeping federal standards for autonomous vehicles that potentially pave the way for much faster expansion of this technology.
24: There have been, I want to call it, start stops in Congress. There's something called the SAFE Act that has gone through Congress that has never gone anywhere, which would legalize all 50 states to allow the technology to go. There is currently a bill in the United States Congress, Build America 250 Act, which would legalize autonomous trucking in all 50 states. Vehicles are not included in that. So there's been start stops in the House and in the Senate, but there hasn't been anything concrete today. It's all regulated at the state level.
25: As for where Waymo goes next, Bose predicts places with more favorable conditions, like nicer weather, well-painted roadways, and easy on and off ramps. But one thing is certain, Waymo's tech will only continue to get better. To learn more about Grayson Brulte, Ashim Bose, and all our featured guests, visit viewpointsradio.org. 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
15: This is Viewpoints Explained. I'm Ebony McMorris. Before we begin, a listener advisory. This segment discusses suicide and mental health. You can always call or text 988 to reach the Suicide and Crisis Lifeline. June is Men's Mental Health Awareness Month, and the numbers show why this issue needs more attention. Currently, men make up almost 80% of people who die by suicide in the U.S., according to 2025 data from the National Alliance on Mental Illness. The suicide rate among men is also nearly 4 times higher than for women. All too often, male mental health issues go unseen until it turns into a crisis. Federal data shows that in 2023, nearly 1 in 5 U.S. men experienced a mental illness, yet less than half of them received some form of treatment that year. Part of the problem is that this struggle can show up in unexpected ways. Depression may show up as anger, irritability, heavy drinking, risk-taking, or sudden withdrawal. Some men may still go to work, answer texts, and say they're fine, even when they're really not. That's why experts say abrupt changes in behavior should be taken seriously. If someone talks about feeling trapped or being a burden, or if they start giving away belongings or pulling away from people, don't wait for the perfect words or the right time. Ask directly, stay with them, and help connect them to professional support. Men's Mental Health Awareness Month is a chance to look more directly at what these numbers are showing. For many men, the danger isn't that no one cares, but that so many miss these key warning signs. That's Viewpoints Explained for this week. More in a moment.
16: Welcome to Culture Crash, where we examine what's new and old in entertainment. Do you remember the feeling of getting lost as a child? You make a wrong turn when you're shopping with your parents and suddenly you're in some room you've never seen before, and a moment of panic sets in. That's sort of the feeling that Backrooms, the latest horror sensation to hit theaters, conjured for me. Backrooms began as a 4chan post in 2019 and has grown into something of a creepypasta cult horror fable that spans all across the internet. It originated as a single photo of a yellow-tinged room that extended into more rooms, a stuck dream incarnate. Since then, the myth has grown and grown, incorporating more pieces of lore and more discomforting images, stories, and video clips. Now, it's a theatrical movie-going experience directed by 20-year-old Kane Parsons. He grew to internet fame after he began posting Backrooms videos to YouTube in 2022, and now his vision has raked in millions of dollars at the box office. Starring Chiwetel Ejiofor and Renate Reinsva, Backrooms is a psychological horror movie about a down-on-his-luck man who discovers the backrooms in the basement of the furniture store that he owns. What begins as a simple exploration spirals into an exercise in liminal horror and a plunge into his psyche. Featuring an endless span of rooms, hallways, and psychedelic impossibilities, Backrooms features plenty of disquieting handheld camcorder footage and is heavy with the looming threat of something ominous at every turn. 2026 is shaping up to be a banner year for horror at the cinema. Movies like 28 Years Later, The Bone Temple, Obsession, and Send Help have been frightening and thrilling audiences for months, and now Backrooms is here to join the moment. It also might just be the start of a long and unconventional career for its Wonder Kid director, Kane Parsons. I'm Evan Rook.
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From Lebanon to Hermitage, Altoona to Bloomsburg, this is Lincoln Radio Journal. On this edition, in a landmark ruling, the Pennsylvania Supreme Court has decided that skill games are in fact slot machines and subject to state gaming laws. David Taylor, Rebecca Euler, and Stephen Bloom are here with a Capital Watch analysis. And it appears once again the state budget will not be finished by the June 30th deadline. Is it time to go back to two-year budget cycles? I'll have a town hall commentary. I'm Loman Henry, and welcome to Lincoln Radio Journal. We'll get to our Capital Watch crew in just a couple of minutes, but first, news headlines from patownhall.com. In somewhat of a mixed ruling, Pennsylvania Attorney General Dave Sunday's office has concluded that the law does not allow for public funding of construction on private residences. This after the Commonwealth spent over $1 million on security upgrades to Governor Josh Shapiro's private residence in Montgomery County. State Treasurer Stacey Garrity had refused to pay the bill, saying there was no legal basis for the expenditures. While agreeing with Garrity's position, Sunday's office did allow for a one-time payment of the construction costs, citing extraordinary circumstances. Those extraordinary circumstances are last year's firebombing of the governor's official residence in Harrisburg and an attempt on Shapiro's life. The AG's office stressed the need for the legislature to update the law related to such expenditures. Here is an interesting idea. State Representative Natalie Mihalik of Allegheny County is proposing that there should be consequences for the state budget being late. She plans to introduce legislation that missing the deadline would trigger a special election for lawmakers who failed to conclude the constitutionally mandated task on time. Mihalik says her proposal is designed to bring about a meaningful way to hold legislators accountable for their budget failures. The Three Mile Island nuclear plant in Middletown, Pennsylvania, is now on track to resume operations next year. Constellation Energy owns the currently shuttered facility, which will now reopen to provide electricity for data centers operated by Microsoft. The energy consumed by data centers has fueled public opposition to their construction from residents fearful of it triggering rising electric rates. Microsoft has sidestepped that issue by striking a deal to reopen Three Mile Island to provide for its energy needs. Similar plans to open a major data center in Indiana County will include an on-site natural gas-fueled electric generating plant. Read about all things Pennsylvania at patownhall.com. There are over 70,000 skill game machines in Legion halls and businesses across Pennsylvania. The state Supreme Court has now ruled that they are slot machines and therefore subject to state gaming laws. The impact of the ruling is substantial. To sort through the dynamics, David Taylor from the Pennsylvania Manufacturers Association is joined by Rebecca Euler from the Pennsylvania Motor Truck Association and Stephen Bloom of the Commonwealth Foundation for a Capital Watch discussion.

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6: A sin tax is a commonly used
7: right.
6: description for taxes of things that the society as a whole determines to be in some fashion bad.
7: Right. And don't so approve of it.
6: The thought is, and I think just to help sort of reflecting on our whole conversation today, there's a strange thing that happens with these sin taxes. Like the government tends to be, they have identified something bad. They say, stop it. They make a law against it. And then they say, well, you know, while we're doing all that, let's just maybe go ahead and figure out how we could legalize and tax it and share in that revenue. And then it suddenly is no longer a sin tax. It's just a tax on a thing that the government is willing to play ball on.
7: Mm-hmm.
6: And so this is kind of the typical pattern. And we've seen it over the years with alcohol prohibitions and gambling prohibitions and technology prohibitions, and even now that the data centers and the pipelines, so many even important industries are affected by this mindset of government. We can say it's bad, we can threaten to shut it down, and ultimately draw from that a way to say to these companies, if you let us play ball with you and get a share of the revenue, you can do it after all.
7: Yeah.
6: And so I think there's a lot of that going on here in the background.
7: There absolutely is. And Pennsylvania is very over-reliant on revenue from those kinds of sources. And the thing that troubles me about that, and you've heard me say this before, is that wherever there is an activity where the Commonwealth gets a piece of the action, whether it is the state stores or the state lottery or the slot machines or probably in this case now these skill games machines, inevitably the Commonwealth becomes an encourager of whatever that activity
6: thing.
7: Is.
6: Yes.
7: Yeah. So the thing that was supposedly at the outset was bad, that not only does it become normalized, but actually that the state government itself becomes a cheerleader so that they can get more revenue from that. Quite a paradox.
8: Yeah, and I think we saw that most recently with the expansion of online gaming, casino gaming online, because I just looked at the numbers for the Gaming Control Board just out of curiosity. Let's see how gaming's been doing recently, because I know the casinos are arguing that these skill games are competing with them, so they're affecting their income. Well, if you look at gaming revenues over the past couple years, they've exploded.
7: Mm-hmm.
8: But the reason for that is because of online gaming. That's where they've exploded. So I think to you guys, to your point that you're making, is that the state has come to terms with the fact that we're allowing this now, including online, which is now permitted, and they're making a heck of a lot of money off of it.
7: I say this all the time. I hate having to be that guy, but apparently this is my role in life, is to be that guy. The issue with the online sports betting in particular is troubling to me because it is so ubiquitous among especially young men, that apparently every young American man between 18 and 30 has a sports gambling app on his phone. And that here you have what is essentially, it's a drain. It's empty. It's something that adds no value economically, and that you have young men losing, you know, however much of their earnings to this wasteful kind of activity. And you think, well, where should their energies be directed? Like, shouldn't you be saving for a down payment on a house, or paying off the money you owe on your car, or any of these other productive things that would put people further ahead in life? And instead, they're gambling it away. So, I mean, again, I don't want to be the person who like stands in judgment. I just think that it's always a mistake to tell people that they can get something for nothing. Like, that's inherently a bad thing to teach people.
8: But yet now we have state revenues really dependent on that.
7: Right.
8: I mean, is what we're talking about here.
7: Because we
8: so this is going farther down that
7: yes,
8: path.
7: Yes, yes, absolutely. And I just, again, I know we don't live in a perfect world, never have, never will, but in a better world, we would only have as much government as we absolutely need.

0: and then only assess taxes to the extent that we would need to pay for that much government, and then stop and leave everything else to individual people. But because it almost doesn't it seem as though that government thinks that everything exists for the purpose of being taxed? That like we're going to have a tax on digital advertising. Why? Well, just because it's there.
1: We can get it and it sounds good. It'll get votes. It'll be popular with our constituents for whatever reason.
0: What role does state government play in digital advertising? None. Like, what burden does it put on the Commonwealth that has to be administered or regulated? Well, like almost nothing.
2: And that's almost worse, because I believe what they're proposing there is an excise tax, which is like the worst kind of tax, because those are buried underneath layers of administration that the consumer can't see that they're paying it.
0: Mm-hmm.
2: Excise taxes are just, I think, insidious taxes, because you don't know that you're paying it because it's buried underneath other charges.
0: Yes.
2: So it proliferates throughout the economy. So they're just the worst kind of tax.
0: And this is along the same lines of let's decide exactly how much government we need. Let's only tax the economy to the extent that we need to pay for that stuff, but also let's make it transparent to everybody exactly what that burden of government is, so that we can all see it objectively and make that part of our ongoing decision-making process. But what's also interesting, you know, getting back to this thing with the skill games, that listeners to previous programs would have heard us talk about how the skill games industry attempted a coup against the Pennsylvania Senate Republican majority by putting up stooge candidates against Republican incumbents in heavily GOP districts to try to knock off those folks and put in a bunch of, you know, new people who would be completely beholden to that particular industry. The skill games people lost all of those races. And so, again, I would think that perhaps the appetite of at least of the Senate Republican majority to lock down hard on that industry, it might not be too difficult to persuade them to do that.
2: Well, and lawmakers really have been talking for years about this industry and how to tax it, but they haven't been able to come to an agreement on what that tax rate or the level of regulation should be. So this forces the issue. So this decision by the Supreme Court the other day absolutely gives them a deadline. They gave them a deadline of October to either pass a law that regulates and presumably taxes the industry, or these skill games become illegal, period. So this is a deadline. So if they're going to do it, they have to come to an agreement.
0: You're listening to Capital Watch. I'm your host, David Taylor from Pennsylvania Manufacturers. With me, Rebecca Euler from the Pennsylvania Motor Truck Association and Steve Bloom from the Commonwealth Foundation. So, yes, we are in the midst of the budget zone. We're here in the month of June. The budget is supposed to be done by the end of June. I don't think anybody expects that to actually come to pass with the time that we have left. And certainly it's also the gubernatorial election year, electing every member of the state House, half the members of the state Senate. So there's going to be a lot of conflict, a lot of back and forth. But this last week, and Steve, I want you to weigh in on this, these last couple of days have been really kind of, I don't know what the right word is, it's surreal, perhaps, where the fanaticism of House Democrats against any kind of educational choice or alternative for students whose families don't believe they are served well by their zip code-based school district. Like, the House Democrats are on a jihad. What's going on?
1: I mean, I can't say that I understand what's going on, but I can tell you that there's a bill that's been introduced. It's House Bill 2632, and without getting into all the details, it would be a crushing blow to school choice educational opportunity in Pennsylvania. It attacks specifically Pennsylvania's EITC and OSTC programs, which are the original OG school choice plans from back around 2001. They started here in Pennsylvania, gradually grew. They've just celebrated their 25th anniversary of helping kids get a leg up out of a failing school or a school that just isn't right for he or she and their family. And so this has been nationally recognized. The recent federal school choice program is actually modeled after Pennsylvania's original program. And everyone across the board, at least many people across the board, have been you know, how did you guys do that in Pennsylvania? Such an important thing, and you've got it. And you know, how can we get that in our state?
0: Right.
1: Meanwhile, the democratically controlled House of Representatives is fast tracking this bill. In the last several days, it came from introduction to committee passage, and now awaiting a potential vote as soon as Monday,
0: right,
1: on the House floor, mm-hmm, on final vote, on third consideration. So this is one of those, okay, they're going for it with all they got. We've got to try to do everything we can to educate Pennsylvania citizens and lawmakers as to why a bill like this is so damaging, and really that they've got to speak up. Like, we've got to stop this thing.
0: So again, to remind the listeners that in the House of Representatives, there are 203 members, and the current composition is 102 Democrats to 101 Republicans. And although it's only a one-seat majority, House Democrat leadership has been exceptionally disciplined in holding the caucus together and making everybody walk the plank together to pass the agenda. There are many Democrat lawmakers, especially urban lawmakers, whose constituents make use of these programs, rely on these programs, are the families that are very dissatisfied with the incumbent public school, especially the Philadelphia City School District. And I mean, if Leader Bradford brings this to a vote, I will be very surprised if all of those lawmakers walk the plank and vote to defund the scholarships that their constituents make use of.
1: Yeah, and it's frightening. It's, of course, you know, us as Pennsylvania citizens, we're not prevented from weighing in and jumping into the fray. And if anyone's listening who wants to find out how to get involved, Commonwealth Foundation has a lot of details on our website. There are ways you can reach out to your lawmaker, text message your lawmaker to make sure they know how important this is. It really matters across the entire state. Like, the entire legislature needs to be aware of the risk here and take the appropriate action while there's time.
0: Yeah. Well, and it's not the only assault on alternatives that was launched at that very committee meeting. That the public virtual schools, even though they've been subjected to budget cuts for 2 years in a row, that another third, even steeper round of cuts against the virtual schools, which already receive less money per kid just right out of the gate. It really seems punitive. It seems as though the education establishment, whatever you want to call it, that they want to wipe out these alternatives, and that the virtual schools in particular, they want to do two things. Number one, continue to cut their funding to put these schools on a path to starvation. And number two, to also suffocate them with busy work regulatory compliance that they are not putting on the conventional school
1: and
0: systems.
1: And included in the bill we were talking about with reference to the EITC, OSTC scholarships, it's going to require audits and careful financial investigations and all that are not forced on public schools in any way, shape, or form.
0: Yeah.
1: So again, a disproportionate response, putting the more vulnerable schools that are outside of the taxpayer funding stream as compared to students who are relying entirely on the tax revenues of the state, and somehow we're choosing to punish one of those groups for nothing just because we don't like the way they're getting their educational dollars as a matter of philosophy. Not they're following the law, in other words, but they're being intimidated for even following the law.
0: Right, and it's unrelated to student satisfaction, family satisfaction, unrelated to educational achievement and progress for students. Students who, the reason why parents and students wanted something different was because whatever was on offer at the zip code based public school was insufficient for them. It did not meet their needs. The overarching principle here needs to be the purpose of public education is so that the public is educated. It's not about any kind of specific structure or any means to an end. The end is that our citizens are literate, numerate, are capable of independent thinking and problem solving, and that it prepares them, that this experience prepares them for success in life, I would argue, including success in the workplace. And somehow we've gone from a country where, like in 1900, the United States achieved 90% literacy with McGuffey readers and one-room schoolhouses. And here we are in Pennsylvania spending $24,000 per kid per year, and we have what less than 30% of kids that are actually proficient in English and math. So, like, the point of education should be that our citizenry is educated. It's not about worship of a particular structure or bureaucracy or power interests that control those entities. So this is all just really infuriating, in my opinion.
1: It's an unnecessary battle. I mean, to start the budget process out by using so much of the assembly's clout and influence to intimidate and really prevent students from getting access to the types of schooling that they and their families have determined work best for them. It's so absurd. It's like, why would you turn on this group of people? They're perfectly deserving Pennsylvania citizens trying to utilize programs that have existed for a quarter century to improve their educational success, and they're now being frightened that they're not going to have that anymore.
0: Yeah. Again, it's our politics is distorted. Our politics has the wrong kind of incentives behind it. And I don't know where this ride is going to stop. I really don't. Because insofar as that there had been a consensus, the consensus that was built over time was that this program, which is funded through voluntary contributions, the donors, you know, get a tax credit, but I mean the funding comes from voluntary contributions. One of the people who was in support of that back in the day was State Representative Dwight Evans of Philadelphia, and of course the State Representative Evans went on to be Congressman Evans, and that Dwight Evans is now concluding a long and distinguished career in the U.S. House as well. And I just, how can it be that someone who's as much of a Democrat stalwart as Congressman Evans, that the world could change to such a degree because he was for that program because it served people in his Philadelphia community who were not satisfied with just the local public school. Anyway, I guess that's one of those, what do you call them, not hypotheticals, that's a rhetorical question. So we'll have to leave that there. Anyway, we're down to the end of our time. We'll just go around. So, Rebecca, where can people go to learn more about the Pennsylvania Motor Truck Association?
2: They can find us at pmta.org.
0: Outstanding. And, Steve, where can people go online to learn more about you and your group and the work that you're doing?
1: CommonwealthFoundation.org.
0: Okay. And, as always, you can find me online at pamanufacturers.org. And from Steve and Rebecca and me, thanks so much for listening. We will catch you next time on Capital Watch. And now, a town hall commentary from Loman Henry.
3: We are now nearing the midnight June 30th deadline for passage of a state budget, and, once again, it is unlikely a new fiscal plan will be in place. It will be the fourth time in Governor Josh Shapiro's 4 years in office he has failed to get a budget through the legislature on time. Passage of a state budget has become the fiscal version of the iconic film Groundhog Day. Most years, when the sun dawns on July 1st, residents of Penns Woods awake to find state spending authority has lapsed. Such has been the case for decades, but it has recently happened more often. Governor Shapiro blames the partisan divide in the legislature. Democrats control the state House of Representatives, Republicans control the Senate. But for a governor whose self-adopted slogan is that he gets stuff done, he has been unable to deliver on the most important task of state government. Most Pennsylvanians suffer no consequences of a lapsed state budget, but for some, the impact is severe. Last year, the state endured a months-long budget impasse that put a financial squeeze on counties and school districts, some of which resorted to short-term borrowing and even layoffs to survive the disruption. Many nonprofits that provide human services also felt the effects of delayed state funding. In February, Governor Shapiro offered up a proposed state budget that calls for spending in excess of $5 billion more than projected revenue. He wants to drain the state's rainy day emergency fund to cover the deficit. He also relies on two sources of projected revenue, which do not currently exist and which are unlikely to provide significant revenue in the coming fiscal year. In what Senate Majority Leader Joe Pittman of Indiana County termed a performative action, Dutiful House Democrats passed the governor's proposed budget. Then, in an act of political jujitsu, they claimed the budget impasse is the fault of Senate Republicans. This, despite the fact everyone from the governor down to the most junior legislative backbencher knows the Shapiro-proposed House-passed budget is completely unrealistic. For the past 4 years, Senate Republicans have been the fiscal adults in the room. Of course, they are not about to agree to that level of unfunded spending. It doesn't take a degree in economics to understand that you cannot continue to spend $5 billion more each year than you receive in revenue. Draining the rainy day fund could get you through this year, not coincidentally, a year in which Shapiro stands for re-election, but then creates a gaping hole for every year thereafter. The state's independent fiscal office has already pointed out the obvious. Significant broad-based tax hikes will be necessary, beginning with the 2027-28 fiscal year, should the governor's TikTok-ready budget be approved. And so we approach another budget deadline with Democrats playing fiscal politics and Republicans trying to rein in the spending. This has become an annual charade, with Senate Republicans being partially successful at holding the line on spending. The Groundhog Day film was entertaining, but the yearly state budget wrangling has become tiresome. This raises the question as to why must we do this each year? Prior to the 1950s, state budgets were adopted for 2 years aligned with the 2-year legislative session. At the time, the advanced forecasting models we have today did not exist, so 1-year fiscal cycles made sense to allow the Commonwealth to more quickly adapt to changing fiscal tides. But is an annual fiscal cycle still necessary? The unique way the Pennsylvania legislature does business nurtures gridlock. Real negotiating and real decisions are made by a handful of legislative leaders. The only influence most members of the General Assembly have in the budget process comes in fleeting comments during caucus meetings. In the highly charged partisan atmosphere of Pennsylvania state government, a 2-year budget cycle is starting to make sense. If budgets are passed at the beginning of each 2-year legislative session, that would free lawmakers to focus more on long-term issues and planning. A 2-year budget cycle would provide some stability for both taxpayers and tax-funded organizations, with predictability in state taxation and spending. A 2-year cycle would also take budgeting out of election years, thus encouraging more serious proposals and minimize the political performances, such as we have seen from Governor Shapiro and House Democrats this year. It is an idea worth considering. With a town hall commentary, I'm Loman Henry. 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For 31 years, Lincoln Radio Journal has been heard on public affairs-minded radio stations throughout the Commonwealth, including WFYL-AM in Jeffersonville, WVMM-FM in Grantham, along with WRVI-FM in Clearfield, Pennsylvania. The Lincoln Radio Journal is produced weekly by the Lincoln Institute of Public Opinion Research, Incorporated. The Lincoln Institute is completely funded through the generosity of individuals, corporations, and philanthropic foundations, including the Pennsylvania Manufacturers Association, the Allegheny Foundation of Pittsburgh, and the Houston Foundation of Coatesville, all of whom have helped to underwrite the cost of this program. Lincoln Radio Journal is a trademark of the Lincoln Institute of Public Opinion Research, Incorporated. 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From the Frederick W. Anton III Center in Harrisburg, I'm Loman Henry. 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

0: From Arizona to South Carolina, New Jersey to Oregon, this is American Radio Journal. On this edition, efforts are underway to enact an amendment to the U.S. Constitution empowering only U.S. citizens to vote. Jack Tomczak from Americans for Citizen Voting is here with details. Scott Parkinson from the Club for Growth has the real story on primary election results in Georgia, Alabama, and Nevada. Given the high cost of gasoline, should the government at least temporarily suspend gas taxes? Eric Boehm of Reason Magazine explores the idea with Josiah Neely from the R Street Institute. And the Declaration of Independence is premised on self-evident truths. Chaos ensues when not everyone honors those truths. Keith Rothfuss has this week's American Radio Journal commentary. I'm Loman Henry, and welcome to American Radio Journal. If any state legalized allowing non-citizens to vote, that would also allow them to vote in congressional elections. To ensure that only U.S. citizens are empowered to vote, Americans for Citizen Voting is promoting an amendment to the U.S. Constitution. Jack Tomczak is Vice President of Americans for Citizen Voting, and he is here now with details. Jack, welcome to American Radio Journal. Jack, when we talk about non-citizens voting, I guess my first question is, what would be the rationale for allowing non-citizens to vote? It seems to be something that would be counterintuitive.
1: It would be. And for the folks that the municipalities, which there are 24 of them across four states that allow non-citizen voting, the argument is these people are here, they're paying taxes, they're members of the community, so why shouldn't they get a vote? And those things may be true, but our position at Americans for Citizen Voting is if you want that vote, just go all the way, go through the naturalization process, become a citizen, become a member of the greatest country in the world throughout the history of time, come all the way in, and then you can get a vote.
0: Are there any states that allow non-citizens to vote, or is it all mostly at the county or local levels?
1: Right now, it's just at the local level, but there have been several bills over the last couple of decades in a handful of states to legalize non-citizen voting at the state level. The most recent one is in 2023 in Connecticut. They had a bill to legalize non-citizen voting. And there's been a handful over the last 20 years in New York to legalize non-citizen voting on the state level, which would trigger legal non-citizen voting for congressional elections. Most people don't know that, but in the U.S. Constitution, Article 1, Section 2, and the 17th Amendment, it says for determining who is eligible to vote in congressional elections, it says whoever a state lets vote for their state's most numerous legislative body is also allowed to vote for Congress. And that's important.
0: So then we would have non-citizens helping to determine who sits in the U.S. House of Representatives, the U.S. Senate, making laws for the rest of us?
1: That's right. And with the local municipal non-citizen voting, one can make the argument, let people do what they want to do. I don't live there. It's not my business. But with a congressional election, a state that you don't live in is still electing members of Congress, and Congress impacts everybody. So it is everybody's business who's voting in congressional elections.
0: Speaking of impacts, non-citizens are, if I'm correct, and you probably know the answer to this, are they counted in the census? Because that's how we determine congressional reapportionment.
1: Yes, they are counted in the census. You're correct on that one. It makes no sense, but them's the rules so far.
0: Any efforts in Congress to change that, or is that something that the Trump administration can do by executive order?
1: I'm no expert, but I think that would take legislative action, and that would take a Congress that could work together and get things done, which is not a Congress we have now. So I don't think that's going to be happening anytime soon. However, with our amendment to the U.S. Constitution, we do see it as a bipartisan bill because Democrats, even though they're not with Republicans on many of these election integrity bills, on this one, no member of Congress has said publicly that they want non-citizens voting in the elections that impact them. If they want to say that publicly, I dare them to, but so far none have. So we would like to put them on the spot and make them take that vote.
0: When you say your amendment, you're talking about an amendment to the U.S. Constitution. Tell us a little bit about the proposed amendment.
1: House Joint Resolution 152, we're calling it the U.S. Citizen Voting Amendment. H.J.R. 152 by Congresswoman Laurel Lee out of Florida would amend the U.S. Constitution to sever the tie that exists between state legislative elections and congressional elections, so that if someday when California legalizes non-citizen voting for their state legislature, it doesn't trigger the automatic eligibility that the U.S. Constitution says it has to trigger for congressional elections. We want those things, we want that tie broken. We want whatever nonsense California does not to impact the rest of the country. And the only way to sever that tie is by amending the Constitution, because that's where it says that there is a tie. So there's no statute that can change what the Constitution says. So that's why we need to amend the U.S. Constitution, and we're hoping to get it through Congress this summer.
0: And once you get it through Congress, then that does have to go to a number of states in order to be ratified, correct?
1: It does. It's got to be ratified in 75% of the states, which is 38 states. And the way that, this bill is set up, it's a little different than most constitutional amendments. Most amendments are sent to state legislatures to be ratified. But this bill, the U.S. Citizen Voting Amendment, is the ratification mechanism is the same as the mechanism used for the repeal of Prohibition back in 1933, which is, rather than going to a state legislature, it goes directly to the people of the various states to be voted on. So essentially, we are putting citizen-only voting or non-citizen voting on the ballot for the American people to directly vote on themselves, which has only happened once in this country, and anybody who has experienced that is no longer with us, so this will be a first time for everybody.
0: Jack Tomczak is Vice President of Americans for Citizen Voting. They're working for just that. Jack, tell us just a little bit about Americans for Citizen Voting. Where can folks find you on the web?
1: Americans for Citizen Voting, up until this year, has been working on amending state constitutions to make sure that only citizens, only U.S. citizens are allowed to vote. And this year, we're tackling the U.S. Constitution. You can find everything you need to know about both topics at onlycitizens.vote. That's onlycitizens.vote.
0: Jack Tomczak of Americans for Citizen Voting. Jack, thank you for taking time to be with us.
1: Thanks for having me.
0: Scott Parkinson of the Club for Growth. We have, over the past few weeks, been reporting on primaries as we're going state by state through this primary season. Another batch of primary election results to parse through with Scott Parkinson. Scott, great having you here.
2: It's my pleasure.
0: We had three more state primaries this past week. Let's start out, Scott, with the Peach State of Georgia, which is going to be somewhat pivotal here. Want to give us a result and talk a bit about the importance of Georgia?
2: Well, I would take all the way back to 2020 when we had those two runoff elections leading up to J6 when Kelly Loeffler and David Perdue lost those races to Raphael Warnock and John Ossoff. Fast forward 6 years later, Ossoff is now running for re-election. He's a young, popular Southern Democrat, and a lot of people think that this guy is moderate. Maybe he's got a shot at the presidency in the future. And obviously, Georgia is a state that's swaying back for President Trump in the 2024 election. So that really makes this the best pickup opportunity for those Senate Republicans in 2026. We had a grueling primary with three strong candidates. And the first one was Buddy Carter, a congressman from Georgia. And he lost in the first round, did not advance to the runoff. And Georgia obviously requires that 50+1 vote margin in order to advance and win the nomination. And so this went to a runoff this week with former college football coach Derek Dooley taking on Congressman Mike Collins. The Club for Growth PAC had endorsed Collins probably in about the beginning of March, I think the first week of March. And Collins was well positioned throughout as the front runner, but he was sort of stuck in the mid-30s type percentage when it came to a three-way ballot. And so when Collins faced Derek Dooley head-to-head this week, There was a lot of questions on would he be able to make it through. There was some controversy surrounding his candidacy. They fired, I think, a campaign staffer and sort of replaced the campaign team a few weeks ago. But nonetheless, he did persevere. And late in the week, last week, President Trump also issued his complete and total endorsement for Mike Collins. And so Collins did end up winning that nomination, sort of running away with it. And he's going to be well positioned, I think, to take on John Ossoff. You have a night and day difference, sort of the cosmopolitan Democrat socialist that votes with Chuck Schumer all the time and hangs out in New York City. And then you have sort of the down-to-earth trucker, businessman, MAGA candidate, Mike Collins. MAGA Mike is what we're going to call him. I think he's going to be a tremendous senator. He's got 100% rating with the Club for Growth and our Club for Growth Foundation scorecard. And so I'm just really excited about this race. You know, listen, John Ossoff does have the truck full of money. The Democrat machine, the low-dollar army, as I call them, they have been funneling millions, tens of millions of dollars to Ossoff. And I think that we're going to learn on July 15th that Ossoff has approaching $100 million raised. He's already over a $60 million threshold with roughly $30 million cash on hand. Collins has had to spend his money to fend off those primary challengers from Buddy Carter and Derek Dooley. And so this is going to be a tough one because of the finance advantage that it appears Ossoff has today. But I think that Georgia, the Peach State, is a red state, and we're excited about winning that one in the midterm.
0: Wow, $100 million for USA. You could almost buy Atlanta for that amount of money. So it's going to be a battle royale in Georgia. A couple of other states had primaries, and pretty much the primary is the election. So let's talk first of all about Alabama down in the heart of Dixie.
2: The first thing is Tommy Tuberville has run basically unopposed to be the Republican nominee to be the next governor of Alabama. And that opened up his U.S. Senate seat where Barry Moore, who has been supported by the Club for Growth PAC in his congressional races, we endorsed him many, many months ago alongside President Trump because Barry is a solid conservative. He knows how to vote for our constitutional freedoms and a limited government when it comes to sort of what the size, scope, and power of the federal government should be. I think he's got the right head on the shoulders. And he faced a sort of a rising star in Alabama, Jared Hudson, somebody that kind of came out of nowhere, was a Navy SEAL, and gave Barry a sort of a run for the money. This was a race that Barry did end up winning by roughly 11%. And he will easily, I think, consolidate that Republican vote and be the next United States Senator from Alabama. I'm really excited for Barry and his family and the people of Alabama because I think that we need more conservatives in the United States Senate. Barry's been a member of the House Freedom Caucus. He also has a tremendous rating with the Club for Growth. And I just think that he's going to be a strong ally to senators like Mike Lee, Rick Scott, Ron Johnson, and Ted Cruz.
0: Meanwhile, over in Oklahoma, because former U.S. Senator Mark Wayne Mullen was tapped to be Homeland Security Secretary, an open seat, if you will, what happened there?
2: Well, the odd thing about Oklahoma is when the governor appoints a senator to fill a vacancy for the U.S. Senate, he appointed Alan Armstrong, but the rules in Oklahoma state that you can't run for re-election after you've been appointed. So Alan Armstrong is not running for the Republican nomination. And said we've got a tremendous member of the House of Representatives, Kevin Hearn, that really ran sort of a primary election without strong opposition. I think he finished with close to 70% in the Republican primary on Tuesday night. Hearn has been involved in business. He's been an investor. He's been a McDonald's franchisee. And he's just been a tremendous conservative for Oklahoma. We're really excited that he is going to be the next United States Senator there. He'll obviously win that general election on November 3rd, and he will be sworn in on January 3rd, 2027.
0: Scott Parkinson at the Club for Growth, keeping track of all these primary elections as we go state by state through, well, what I guess is now early summer. Scott, tell us a little bit about the Club for Growth.
2: The Club for Growth PAC is based out of Washington, D.C., We are united in the idea, along with our members, over 550,000 strong, in this idea of economic opportunity, liberty, and freedom. 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
0: Scott Parkinson at the Club for Growth. 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
2: You're welcome.
0: High gasoline prices have brought about calls for suspending or even ending gasoline taxes. To learn more, Eric Baim of Reason Magazine talks with Josiah Needley from the R Street Institute.
3: Should we junk the gas tax? That's the question that my guest today asks in his latest article, which you can find at rstreet.org. And it's a question that I think a lot of Americans are probably asking this year, or at least wondering about. You know, gas prices, they always seem to go up in the summertime. This year, they're peaking a bit higher due to the late unpleasantness in the Middle East, a resolution to that conflict, perhaps on the horizon. And maybe that means lower prices to come. But in the meantime, Americans certainly paying a pretty penny at the pump. And so that's what we will take a look at today. Hi, folks. I'm Eric Baim with Reason Magazine. Thanks for joining us on this edition of American Radio Journal. My guest today is Josiah Needley. He is a resident senior fellow for energy policy at the R Street Institute. And Josiah, appreciate you being here. As you put it in that post, should we junk the gas tax? I think that's a question probably a lot of people are asking right now.
4: Yeah, thank you. And I can almost hear the shouts of yes coming through the radios there.
3: Yeah, I think I can hear that too. Thank you for joining us. Look, before we can talk about the mechanics of what the gas tax does and what could happen if we get rid of it, I guess we should just establish, how much is it? Like when I go fill up at the gas pump and I pay $4 a gallon or whatever it is right now, how much of that is going to the government?
4: Yeah, absolutely. So there's two different gas taxes. There's a federal gas tax that's the same throughout the country. It's 18 cents and change per gallon. And then in different states have different gas taxes, and some of them are in that same range of 25 cents. Some of them are higher. In California, they have very high gas taxes.
3: Yeah, certainly that's one of the reasons why gas prices can vary so much from state to state. I know I live in Virginia, but my parents are up in Pennsylvania. Whenever I make the drive up there, Pennsylvania's got one of the highest state gas taxes in the country. It seems like it's always 20, 50 cents more expensive to fill up there. So I tried to do that down here before I make the trip. Okay, so obviously the gas tax is adding to the price at the pump. But then the flip side of this point, and a point that you make in your piece, Josiah, is that we also have to understand what the gas tax goes towards. One thing to cut taxes, but if you don't cut spending, you end up with deficits. So where's that gas tax money going? What is it paying for?
4: As long as you have government spending money, the money has to come from somewhere. And the idea behind the gas tax is that the money goes to fund roads and highways, building and maintenance. And so there's a logic to that. Someone doesn't drive, they're not using the roads, they're also not paying gas tax. And the more someone drives on the road, approximately, the more wear and tear they're putting on it, the more use they're getting out of it, the more they would pay. So that's kind of the philosophical idea of like why you would have this thing. Unfortunately, and we can get into this a little bit, I think maybe that made sense 50 years ago. But today, that's becoming less and less tenable.
3: And that's because what? You've got people driving electric cars, and they don't pay any gas tax. I guess they're using the roads for free, or you've got cars that are just more fuel efficient than they used to be. I guess the government's probably getting less revenue out of the gas tax than it used to.
4: Yeah, that's right. So you do have electric vehicles, which are not going to be paying any gas tax at all. But even your just standard gas guzzler, the fuel efficiency, the miles per gallon, has more than doubled over the last 50 years. But what that does mean, the gas tax has not been raised in 30 years, over 30 years. It's set at a nominal rate. So that means that fuel efficiency, electric vehicles, inflation also, the real value of what 18 cents was in 1994 is about twice what it is now. So all of these things from a consumer perspective, those are good because it means that the bite at the pump is not quite as much and you don't have to fill up as often. But when you look at, well, we do need the money for roads, that's becoming kind of an issue over time. And
3: Yeah, and of course, I mean, you said it, but you can't cut the taxes unless you're also going to cut the spending. So it might sound nice to get rid of the gas tax, but also, well, I don't know, we got to pay for the roads somehow. We are chatting with Josiah Neely from the R Street Institute about his latest piece about whether we could junk the gas tax, or maybe we should just change the gas tax a bit, Josiah. That's kind of the point that you're making here. Just about a minute left. Give us a sense of what other ideas are out there. What could we do to fix some of the problems that you were just talking about?
4: One thing would just be to fund it out of roads, out of general revenue. Most things are funded out of general revenue. Okay, maybe that doesn't philosophically work too well, but it's fine. Another thing is some states are experimenting with a vehicle miles travel tax, where every year they track how many miles you drive in the car, and whether it's a gas or an electric or whatever, you have to pay based on that in order to be able to do road funding. So that's an alternative that technology enables. And look, ultimately, I don't like taxes at all. I don't like paying more at the pump. But we do need to have the money come from somewhere in order to be able to build and maintain the roads.
3: Yeah, I mean, I'm right there with you. I don't love taxes. Don't love high gas prices. The combination of the two, oh boy, really don't like that either. But well, we got to pay for the roads somehow. This is, I guess, the way we do it. Certainly, there could be some better suggestions out there, as you mentioned. But I think just getting rid of the gas tax, you know, that just creates a deficit. You got to fill some other way with tax dollars from somewhere else. And in case you haven't looked recently, we're running, you know, like multi-trillion-dollar budget deficits in the general fund at the federal level too. So none of that looks very pretty, but I appreciate you walking us through it here, Josiah. Thank you so much for joining us today.
4: Yeah, thanks for having me.
3: And once again, that is Josiah Neely. He's a senior fellow at the R Street Institute. Check out his latest piece at rstreet.org. Should we junk the gas tax? That's the headline there. For Reason Magazine, I'm Eric Boehm. Catch me right back here next week on another edition of American Radio Journal.
0: Do we still believe in the self-evident truths outlined in the Declaration of Independence? Sadly, today's chaotic political climate results from those who do not. Former Congressman Keith Rothfuss explains on this American Radio Journal commentary.
5: A daily check-in on news and social media feeds reflects great chaos in our national life. The hundreds of legacy and social media sources offering a scattershot, 360-degree spectrum of perspectives on Iran, gas prices, Wall Street, AI, China, redistricting, uncontrolled spending, scandals, etc., is, in a word, exhausting. Is it any wonder more Americans are tuning out? Why and how do we get to this point in our national discourse? For those with eyes to see and ears to hear, Supreme Court Justice Clarence Thomas recently zeroed in on the root cause of the chaos in a speech at the University of Texas. During his talk, Thomas gave a stringent defense of the self-evident truths recognized in our Declaration of Independence. In contrast to the wisdom of the founders, Thomas criticized the turn of the 20th century social engineer progressives who rejected our founding truths and the freedoms they guaranteed, and opted instead for a trust in government to solve every problem the modern world presented. Citing progressivism's many inroads into our system of government, Thomas warned that, quote, it is unclear whether the Declaration's principles will endure. He stated correctly that because progressivism opposes the Declaration's principles, it is not possible for the two to coexist forever. While the founders proclaimed self-evident truths, progressives ridicule, undercut, and deny the very idea of truth. Another Supreme Court justice, Oliver Wendell Holmes, Jr., called truth, quote, the majority vote of that nation that could lick all others. In other words, if 51% of the nation says something is true, then it is. With that premise, however, there is nothing to prevent the 51% from enslaving the 49%. Regrettably, Holmes's thinking has not yet reached the ash heap of history. Advocates for Roe v. Wade and Planned Parenthood v. Casey, for example, are comfortable with the radical subjectivism that denies the inalienable right to life of an entire class of human beings. After all, as we were told in Casey, at the heart of liberty is the right to determine one's own concept of existence, of meaning, of the mystery of human life. Although Roe and Casey are no longer the law of the land, the relativistic philosophy inherent in what was an exercise of raw judicial power, lives on. Because relativism denies the existence of truth, it is no leap at all for relativists and progressives to deny the self-evident truths in our Declaration. With those truths out of the way, the path to unbridled power is opened. Just look at Hitler's Germany, Stalin's Russia, and Mao and Xi's China. Hitler's and Stalin's anti-human, anti-universal truth experiments are over. China will face the same fate, as will any system built on relativism. That is because relativism itself is a lie. It proclaims the universal truth that there are no universal truths, except the truth that there are no universal truths. Be careful which universal truth you choose. Just in time for this debate on truth, Pope Leo XIV recently released a teaching on the magnificence of humanity, in which he addresses this crisis. The Pope writes, "Those who command powerful and technological and economic resources, along with substantial human capital for intervention, possess significant capabilities for influencing cultural change. Ultimately," the Pope continues, "they can influence a significant number of people concerning the truth about humanity, the world, the meaning of existence, the family, and even God." The Pope concludes, "This is pure power detached from truth, which subtly or overtly imposes what it wishes others to accept as true." While the progressive left is increasingly gunning for an all-out victory of will over truth, the voices of Justice Thomas and Pope Leo in defense of truth are in stark contrast to the voices of transactional populism seen on the American right today. Demagoguing issues that 51% of the people may agree upon is not going to save America. What is needed, as Justice Thomas told the audience at the University of Texas, is the courage to defend what the founders did. "There are too few people," Thomas said, "who are willing to do what it takes to do the right thing, to sacrifice the popularity, flattery, comfort, and security that are the purchase price for principle." And sometimes the purchase price for principle is incredibly high. Just ask Congressman Thomas Massie. So with the approaching 250th anniversary of the Declaration of Independence, let us summon the courage to defeat the chaos that threatens our nation, and let us proclaim without equivocation the truths that are in the Declaration. And let us insist that our political leaders do the same. This is Keith Rothfuss for American Radio Journal.
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12: Hello and welcome to another edition of Discoveries in Health. I'm your host, Chris McKay, and I'm really glad you're with me today because today we're going to be talking about an issue that affects each and every one of us, and that's stress. And believe it or not, whether it's job stress, financial stress, family stress, or even the little things that we're told not to stress about, any form of stress takes a serious physical toll on your body. But don't worry, because there is something you can do about your stress. And joining me today on the phone is Dr. Michael Pincus. And Dr. Pincus is going to talk about stress and give us some great information on things that we can do to reduce or even eliminate the negative effects that daily stress has on our bodies. For those of you that may not know Dr. Pincus, he is a nationally recognized authority on natural and alternative health. He's worked with top Hollywood celebrities, professional and Olympic athletes, and he continues to be involved in the latest research into today's top health concerns. And Dr. Pincus, thanks so much for being with us today.
13: Thanks, Chris. Great to be with you.
12: So let's get right into this whole stress issue. You know, stress is such a normal part of our daily routine these days, but why should we all be concerned about it? And more specifically, what's going on in our bodies and what are the warning signs that we should be looking for?
13: Well, you know, there's two ways to look at stress. One is what we call mental stress,
12: uh-huh.
13: And the other is how stress affects your body. As a doctor, I'm more interested in how it affects your body.
12: Sure.
13: So the way stress affects the body is this. When a person's under stress, the body transposes the stress into tension.
12: Okay.
13: And your muscles end up contracting. And everyone feels that in their upper back and neck. You feel the tightness.
12: Right.
13: As a doctor, I'm more concerned about the muscles that you don't feel, such as the muscles in the arteries.
12: Oh, okay.
13: That tighten up. And the muscles, the heart is a giant muscle.
12: Oh, right.
13: And the muscles in and around your digestive tract.
12: Mm-hmm.
13: Because these are the things that are resulting in heart disease, digestive difficulties. And I want to talk a little bit in your show today about nutrition, because there are two nutrients that completely handle the body in terms of stress.
12: Okay.
13: Now, according to the research that I've been involved with, it's as simple as calcium and magnesium.
12: Calcium and magnesium.
13: Right.
12: Okay.
13: When you're deficient in calcium and magnesium, a lot of things can happen. Calcium, magnesium, for example, is needed in order to go to sleep at night. And how many people do you know they just don't sleep well? You wake up tired, your body hurts more. Pretty soon it starts to wear you down, and pretty soon you get sick and you have a condition. When people are suffering from pain and osteoporosis and fibromyalgia and cramps in their legs and weird illnesses, so there's something wrong with this picture. And it has to do with not how much calcium someone's taking in their diet or how many calcium supplements or how many antacids you chew. It has to do with simple absorption. Is that calcium getting absorbed into your body?
12: With calcium being something to deal with stress, isn't calcium for building bones?
13: Well, yes, okay.
12: Yeah.
13: And it does build your teeth. But you see, 1% of the calcium actually circulates in your blood.
14: So when that 1% starts to drop, it could affect your heart, your brain, your kidneys, your organs, and your body shuts down, actually dies.
12: Wow.
13: And so 1% of the calcium always has to be in your system. And there's two sources of calcium. One is in the diet,
12: yeah,
13: and two is from the bones themselves.
12: The body will absorb it back from the bones if it needs it?
13: That's right.
12: I see.
13: And what you just discussed right now leads to one of the major causes of a condition that's affecting 25 million Americans right now, which is called osteoporosis.
12: Right.
13: Which is a weakening of the bone.
12: Now, and that's due to the body deriving the calcium from the bones instead of from nutrition.
13: Yep.
12: Okay.
13: And so what we have to do is we have to find a way to put calcium back in the diet. Now, you think that would be really easy.
12: Sure, just drink milk.
13: Just drink milk or, you know, eat a lot of green leafy vegetables and that sort of thing. But first of all, people don't do that.
12: Right.
13: And second of all, the quality of the calcium that comes from our diet has been decreasing in the last 50 years.
12: Really?
13: Yeah, because

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6: Oh, yeah, because when calcium and magnesium are in a liquid state, it absorbs 10 times better than in any other state.
7: Wow, that's great. Matter of fact, yes, I'm reading the can right now. It says a fast-absorbing calcium and magnesium beverage powder.
6: Well, it comes down to absorption. One of the ways to tell if you're not absorbing calcium is take a look at what drugs you're taking. Are you on high blood pressure medication? Do you need something for your kidneys? Are you on pain medications? Do you need sleeping pills? If the calcium and especially the magnesium is being absorbed, you're not going to suffer from all these things. My CalMax formula does absorb incredibly in the body. The thing is that when you take my CalMax formula, it's not like, well, will I feel better? I have thousands of people writing me and say, Dr. Pincus, I can't believe it. 30 minutes after I took the CalMax, the pain in my wrist went away, or I was able to sleep for the first time in years. I mean, this is really amazing.
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6: Oh, yeah. And Chris, listen. 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
8: 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If you're just joining us, I've got Dr. Michael Pincus on the phone today, and we're talking about something that we're all too familiar with these days, and that's stress. And we're finding out about the damage that everyday stress can do to our bodies, the warning signs that we should be aware of, and what we can do to alleviate and even eliminate the effects of stress. And Dr. Pincus, you were talking earlier about calcium and magnesium and how we need these nutrients in our bodies to fight the effects of stress, and how your CalMax formula can help us in this battle against stress. I'd like to talk for a minute about how the magnesium factors in. I mean, I'm starting to understand about the calcium, but what does magnesium do?
6: Well, we're talking about stress, and we're talking about stress affects the body. And first of all, in order to function at all, your body needs magnesium. It's probably, of all the vitamins I could list, magnesium is probably the most important vitamin on the planet right now.
7: I've not heard a whole lot about magnesium. I mean, why is magnesium so important?
6: There's over 325 biochemical reactions that magnesium

0: magnesium's involved with. It's almost like a hormone.
1: Wow.
0: And, for example, with low levels of magnesium, your heart won't beat.
1: Ooh.
0: Very important factor in life.
1: Yeah, right? Yeah, I would say so.
0: Yeah, in fact, let me just read a list of some of the conditions associated with magnesium deficiencies.
1: Okay.
0: You have attention deficit disorder, Alzheimer's, anxiety, asthma, autism, chronic fatigue syndrome, congestive heart disease, constipation, diabetes, fibromyalgia, high blood pressure, insomnia, migraine headaches, multiple sclerosis, muscle cramps, Parkinson's, osteoporosis, and the list just goes on and on and on.
1: And this is associated with a lack of magnesium in the body?
0: Simply a lack of magnesium.
1: Holy cow.
0: So it's nothing to really mess around with. Now what happens is this. You need the magnesium in your body in order for the calcium to be absorbed.
1: Oh, so it's a necessary thing in order to get the first component, which is calcium.
0: That's right. They work in combination with each other. Now, there's many more practical applications of this CalMax formula.
1: Mm-hmm.
0: First of all, like I said, you drink it, so it gets into your system.
1: Okay.
0: And one of the first things we use it for in our clinic is for people who are under a lot of stress and they can't sleep well at night. It works better than anything I've ever seen for people that have trouble sleeping.
1: Really?
0: Because it relaxes your body, and you actually feel the relaxation after you drink a cup of the CalMax formula.
1: Hmm. Interesting.
0: Now, the other thing that it's really, really good for are people who are in pain.
1: Okay.
0: And I have a whole bunch of stories to tell you and case studies of people actually taking the CalMax formula and getting rid of pain. And this is including arthritic type pain, fibromyalgia, which is a form of arthritis, back pain, muscle spasms, migraine headaches. There's a whole category of areas I'd like to discuss with you.
1: Wow, that's fantastic. Some of those things that you've named seem to be age-related or things that we experience as we grow older. Is there a link there?
0: Yeah, there's a vicious circle that I'd like to discuss. What happens is that when a person has a magnesium deficiency, specifically mm-hmm. magnesium, they don't absorb their foods well. And so they go into what we call malabsorption syndrome,
1: okay.
0: which millions and millions of Americans have. And it's not like you feel sick or, you know, this or that. You might be over time just starting to feel more tired and tired and tired.
1: Mm-hmm.
0: And that's just a real gradual overtime type of thing. And a lot of people justify that they're getting old and they just need more rest or whatever.
1: Right, that's what I would think.
0: Now what happens is that when you get less absorption, you actually increase the deficiency in your system of magnesium.
1: Wow.
0: And that starts to take the calcium out of the bones. You start getting bone loss. You start getting muscle loss because it also reduces the muscle mass. And pretty soon before you know it, you are feeling old.
1: Yeah.
0: And your body's actually starting to manifest it.
1: Wow. All due to a simple lack of these nutrients.
0: Calcium, magnesium. Now, let me tell you, and it is simple. The problem in being a doctor and a researcher is how do you get this into the system? The formula we have, the CalMax formula, is so fantastic because it's in a powdered form. You take hot water and you put it in a cup, take a teaspoon of this powder and mix it in.
1: Yeah.
0: And you drink this cup down.
1: That's great. Well,
0: the absorption rate is really incredible because it actually goes right into your bloodstream.
2: 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It's called The User's Guide to Calcium and Magnesium. And folks, this book is packed with vital information about why your calcium needs change with age. Calcium's role in cardiovascular health, osteoporosis, diabetes, depression, fatigue. 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
0: And don't forget, Chris, I'm going to give away an extra free bottle of my CalMax formula to the first 100 callers, so it's really important for your listeners to pick up the phone and take advantage of that.
2: Well, thank you for doing that, Dr. Pincus. 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I'll give it to you again. It's 1-800-980-4591. Well, if you're just joining us, I've got Dr. Michael Pincus on the phone today, and he's telling us about stress and how important it is to ensure that you've got the proper nutrients in your system, specifically calcium and magnesium, and how much of an impact that has on our overall health. So I guess one of the things that people should really be aware of is, because this isn't an instant thing that triggers you to say, oh, I'm sick, but, you know, instead happens gradually over time, it's very possible that people might not even be aware that there is a deficiency of calcium and magnesium in their body.
0: Well, that's the thing, is that deficiencies are not like, a water main breaking where you have a real noticeable thing. Deficiencies
2: right.
0: are little drips, little leaks here and there. And so what we have is a cumulative effect where a person starts to go downhill just a little bit at a time.
1: Yeah.
0: To the point where they don't realize how bad they've actually gotten before it's too late.
1: Hmm. Dr. Pincus, you had mentioned insomnia. We talked about that a little bit. What about back pain?
0: Calcium magnesium is excellent for back pain because the calcium goes into the muscles.
1: Mm-hmm.
0: The magnesium actually helps the transmitters in the nerve. And when you take this CalMax formula, many times it will calm your back pain.
1: Wow.
0: I know I a couple years ago, I herniated a disc in my back.
1: Mm-hmm.
0: And I was trying everything, and I took out the CalMax formula. And I drank it, and I couldn't believe the difference. Within about a half hour, I was functional again.
1: Hmm.
0: Now, it wasn't completely gone, but I drank it over a 10-day period,
1: yeah.
0: And it completely alleviated the problem.
1: Now, what about heart disease?
0: Well, heart disease is something you have to watch out for, both dietarily and going down the genetic line.
1: Yeah.
0: And if anyone has any history of heart disease or you've even had bypass surgery, you should be on this CalMax formula. And I can't say that without enough emphasis, because it's something that will completely give you a new lease on life.
1: Isn't that amazing? We had talked about arthritis. What about joint pain?
0: Well, the arthritic joints really respond to this. And I recently gave a can of this to a lady who was suffering from fibromyalgia, where she was having pain in just about every joint in her body.
1: Mm-hmm.
0: It could be in her knee, it could be in her neck, it could be in her elbow. And I gave it to her 1 week, and I saw her the next week, and I swear, Chris, I did not recognize her.
1: Really?
0: Just as a lady that was 64 years old, and the first time I saw her, she looked like she was 84 years old, and the week later, she was bright, she had a beautiful smile, her eyes were gleaming, and I honestly had to ask my wife who this lady was, and sure enough, she was the one who took a week of the formula, the CalMax formula, and she said she got a really good week of sleep for the first time in years.
1: Wow.
0: And that her pain was much better, and she ordered 3 more cans for me.
1: Wow.
0: And she was giving it out to her friends.
1: That's amazing.
0: And when I use this with the professional athletes, I'm a doctor for the U.S. Olympic team, and I had a number of athletes using this before their events so they could sleep well, and they'd wake up and their muscles were in real relaxed shape.
1: Wow. You really wouldn't think that such a small component of your normal diet can make such a profound impact over the way that you feel.
0: Well, see, what's happened, Chris, is that in the last 50 years, the American diet has greatly changed, and the nutrition has greatly changed.
1: Mm-hmm.
0: And add to that the medications. Many people are on blood pressure medications or anti-anxiety drugs or heart medications, and many of these things also block the absorption of calcium and magnesium in the system.
1: Wow.
0: So the very drugs that are treating the conditions that your body is experiencing, because it's deficient in calcium and magnesium, it's also blocking further absorption.
1: Isn't that something?
0: So it's really a rat race out
1: there.
0: Yeah,
1: it sounds like it's a vicious circle.
0: It sure is, and what are you going to do? So my formula is try the things that are simple first.
1: Yeah.
0: You have nothing to lose. This is not going to hurt you, put it that way.
1: Yeah.
0: You have nothing to lose.
2: 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And folks, this book is packed with vital information about why your calcium needs change with age. 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
2: 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If you just tuned in, we're talking with Dr. Michael Pincus about stress and the negative effects that everyday stress has on your body, whether it's job stress, financial stress, family stress, any form of stress takes a serious physical toll on your body. And Dr. Pincus, you were talking about how your CalMax formula can help us in this battle against stress. And I guess this is something everyone should be aware of, whether you're 24 or 94.
0: Well, I've used it for many, many years as a younger person, and now as I'm aging as well, I use this, and it definitely helps me sleep better.
1: Mm-hmm.
0: It helps control the stress of the workaday world, and many people will just be amazed how this actually works.
3: Because our formula has a chemical reaction that occurs before you actually ingest it.
1: Mm-hmm.
3: CalMax is pre-dissolved. It doesn't get lodged in your system. And so what happens is that when people drink the CalMax, it's like an infusion into your body. It's like, whoa, it's like decompressing. And so people who are in pain, they take the CalMax, the calcium magnesium gets into the muscles and it starts to relax it.
2: Dr. Pincus, you talked earlier about how stress affects your energy, and I'd like you to elaborate a little bit more on that subject, if you would. I mean, does stress really affect our energy levels?
3: Good question, because energy is like the biggest thing right now, like people, chronic fatigue syndrome, PMS, and fibromyalgia. It's like wiping people out. And that's the key to low energy, is a lot of it's caused by pain, feeling old, your joints don't move well. This kind of wipes you out. It drains your energy. And then you get tired and you go to sleep. Guess what? You don't sleep. Now, I'm telling you, like, common scenarios due to a lack of calcium and magnesium in your system. When you have the CalMax, and the first thing that happens, you take it 20 minutes before you go to bed,
1: mm-hmm.
3: you get a good night's sleep. And you wake up feeling refreshed and your energy comes back.
2: Is CalMax safe? I mean, you're telling us how powerful CalMax is, and I'm just wondering if you can ever take too much or if it's safe to take if you're already on a, any supplements or medications.
3: CalMax has never, ever been shown to interact poorly with any medication. Okay, it's 100% natural, it's safe. And, you know, our formula doesn't contain sugar, which is in a lot of calcium products, wheat, soy, gluten, lactose, or anything that people are trying to avoid. CalMax doesn't have any of that. But you see, the point is that if you're a person who's a diabetic, you're in high blood pressure, you've had bypass surgery, guess what? You are deficient. You are deficient in the calcium and magnesium.
1: Dr. Pincus, unfortunately, we're about out of time. Any parting thoughts? I mean, who can really benefit from this?
0: Well, I wish we had more time because this product, I'll tell you, if you're over the age of 35, mm-hmm. you should definitely be taking the CalMax formula just daily on a preventative basis.
1: Yeah.
0: But if you're someone who's more of a senior citizen or if you're someone who can't sleep well or you're experiencing a lot of muscle cramps, a lot of aching in your body, this is an absolute. 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
7: You must come to Him with a contrite spirit. 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The moment you're willing to ask with a contrite spirit and receive it, you are forgiven. That means that God no longer holds you guilty of that. But that does not mean that your confession has erased all the consequences, because the nature of sin is such, you can erase all the consequences of it.
8: It's common for people to make the wrong assumption about forgiveness from God, thinking it means He also erases the consequences of their actions. Today on In Touch, the teaching ministry of Dr. Charles Stanley, we'll continue our study of 2 Samuel, looking at the way David's sin with Bathsheba impacted his whole life. Stay with us for a practical lesson about the continuing consequences of our conduct as In Touch continues.
7: 2 Samuel chapter 12, and I want us to read only a portion of chapter 12 here, because I want to take us through chapter 12 all the way through chapter 18 in discussing the consequences of his conduct. You recall in chapter 11 that David had reached the pinnacle of his ministry. He had been a king for 20 years in the nation of Israel, been through all kinds of difficulties and heartaches, but triumphed over all of them. And in a moment of weakness, he saw Bathsheba taking a bath. He called her to himself. He went to bed with her, as the modern-day lingo would say. And as a result, that was the beginning of a long period of heartache and consequences. And I want to say to you this evening, here is the most perfect example of the cost of one violation of God's principles. And no man ever paid such a price for one night's pleasure as David paid. It ought to be a lesson and a challenge and a warning to every single one of us that instant pleasure brings continuing consequences for our sin. So the 11th chapter gives an account of that, and then the 12th chapter begins, and the Lord sent Nathan unto David. And he came to him and said unto him, there were two men in one city, the one rich and the other poor. The rich man had exceedingly many flocks and herds, and so he gave him a parable of how one man took advantage of another one. And so when he came to the end of that parable, David was so angry, he said the man ought to be killed. And as a result, of course, of the parable, the scripture says in verse 7, and Nathan said to David, David, thou art the man. Thus saith the Lord God of Israel, I anointed thee king over Israel, and I delivered thee out of the hand of Saul. I gave thee thy master's house and thy master's wives unto thy bosom, and gave thee the house of Israel and of Judah. And if that had been too little, I would moreover have given unto thee such things, that is, just about anything you wanted. Wherefore hast thou despised the commandment of the Lord to do evil in his sight? Thou hast killed Uriah the Hittite with the sword. You've taken his wife to be thy wife. You've slain him with the sword of the children of Ammon. Now therefore the sword shall never depart from thine house, because thou hast despised me and hast taken the wife of Uriah the Hittite to be thy wife. Thus saith the Lord, behold, I will raise up evil against thee out of thine own house. I will take thy wives before thine eyes and give them unto thy neighbor, and he shall lie with thy wives in the sight of this son. But thou did it secretly, but I will do this thing before all Israel and before the sun. He fulfilled that promise absolutely and exactly and precisely, and I want to show you tonight. And David said to Nathan, I have sinned against the Lord. And Nathan said to David, the Lord also hath put away thy sin. Thou shalt not die. Howbeit, because by this deed thou hast given great occasion to the enemies of the Lord to blaspheme, the child also that is born unto thee shall surely die. Now, in reality, David's primary sin was the sin of adultery with Bathsheba. Everything else that happened to him as a result of that. But the second thing he did, of course, was he had Uriah, Bathsheba's husband, killed in battle. And then out of a covetous heart, he took Bathsheba to be his wife. What happened as a result? What are the consequences of David's sin? So what I want to do is to take you through chapter 11 through 18 momentarily, and then come back to look at the principles that you and I need to examine here. All right, first of all, what was the first consequence of David's sin against Bathsheba? Well, the first thing was that Bathsheba became pregnant, and you can only hide that for a little while. Nobody knew what was happening, and yet she became pregnant, and she sent the word, the scripture says, in the chapter 11. She told David in verse 5, she said, I am with child. So that's the first consequence that he had to face. The second consequence he had to face was in chapter 12, in verse 7, when Nathan the prophet, God's prophet, who had been a prophet and who had been a counselor to David's, came to him and gave him this parable about the man with the lamb. And he said to David, David, you are the man. Thou art the man. So the second consequence was that God's prophet exposed David's sin to David, and it didn't take that long to permeate the whole household of David. The third consequence of his sin, Nathan told him what that consequence would be. He says, your enemies are going to blaspheme your God. When the enemies of Israel hear about this, that the king has committed adultery and has had the husband of the woman killed in battle, what are they going to do? But they are going to encourage themselves against the nation of Israel. The fourth thing that happens here in chapter 12 is that the baby dies. In verse 18, the child died. Then the next thing that happens, and here's where David's sins begin to catch up with him exactly as he committed them. Chapter 13 says, if you'll notice in verse 1, it came to pass after this that Absalom, who was David's son, the son of David, had a fair sister whose name was Tamar, and Amnon, the son of David, loved her. So Amnon wants Tamar, and so he doesn't know how to work that out. So one of his friends, in verse 3, Jonadab was his name, a very subtle man. He said, look, here's what you do. You play like you're sick. Ask her to bring you some food and minister to you, and when you do, then you commit immorality with her. So he works all of this out, and the scripture says in verse 14 that he forced her, or he raped his half-sister or part-sister, one of David's children. Well, is this not exactly what David had done to Bathsheba? He took her unto himself, and he went to bed with her. Whether she wanted to or not, the scripture does not say, but he forced her. He had the right to do it in his own eyes because he was king and the king was sovereign. But David knew that he was also subject to Almighty God, who looked upon that not only as being displeasing to God, but a sinful act against God. But here's David's son doing the very same thing that David had done. All right, the result of that, the next thing that happens is in chapter 13, again, David's consequence coming back to him. Absalom plotted to kill Amnon. He told his servants, he said, now, we're going to get the king's servants together, and we're going to get them drunk. And he says, when I give you the word, you kill Amnon. Verse 28 of chapter 13. Now, Absalom had commanded his servants, saying, mark ye now, when Amnon's heart is merry with wine, when I say to you, smite Amnon, then kill him. Fear not, have not I commanded you to be courageous and to be valiant? So he kills him. As a result of that, in chapter 14, Absalom flees for his life. And he leaves Jerusalem, but then he finally comes back, but he's not able to see King David for 2 years. In the 14th chapter, in the 28th verse, so Absalom dwelt 2 full years in Jerusalem and saw not the king's face because he was responsible for killing Amnon. The next thing that happens is in chapter 15 is that Absalom becomes a little tired of being separated from the king, so he starts a rebellion. And he rebels against his own father, divides the nation of Israel, and the people begin to follow him. Verse 13 of chapter 15, and there came a message to David saying, the hearts of the men of Israel are after Absalom. And so, as a result of that, the next thing that happens in chapter 15, David is forced to flee Jerusalem for his life. Here he was the king, and all of a sudden his son has caused the rebellion, and now he's having to flee for his life. Well, the next thing that happens here If you'll notice in chapter 16, verse 21, it says, "And then said Absalom to Ahithophel, give counsel among you what we shall do." And Ahithophel is one of his counselors along with some other people here. "And Ahithophel said unto Absalom, go in unto thy father's concubines," the ten that he left back there at his household, "which he's left to keep the house, and all Israel shall hear that you are abhorred by your father. Then shall the hands of all that are with thee be strong." So here's what they did. They spread Absalom a tent upon the top of the house, and Absalom went in and committed adultery with his father's concubines in the sight of all Israel. And that's exactly what God said through Nathan was going to happen to him. Now, this is one night of pleasure. He's had to kill one man to cover up for it. The baby died. And then, like dominoes, one, two, three, right down the line, everywhere David turns, he finds himself suffering from the consequence of one sin. Then the scripture says in chapter 17, "Moreover, Ahithophel said to Absalom, let me now choose out 12,000 men, and I will rise and pursue after David this night. I will come upon him while he is weary and weak-handed, and will make him afraid, and all the people that are with him shall flee, and I will smite the king." That is, Ahithophel says, if you'll give me 12,000 men, I'll trace your father, David, down. I'll find him in a weak moment. I will kill him. David got word of what was happening, and so the scripture says that Joab, who has been his right-hand man through all these years and years of fighting against Saul, and now he's been a king for 20 years, Joab heard about it. So as a result of Absalom agreeing and sending Ahithophel and his troops, the troops of David and the troops of Ahithophel began battle. And the scripture says that Absalom had long hair. He was galloping through the forest, and his hair caught in a limb, jerked him off his horse, and there he was hanging, and he couldn't get down. Nothing he could do about it. So someone came and told Joab, he said, Absalom has been caught by his hair, he's hanging, and he's helpless. The messenger said, but I wouldn't dare touch him. Joab said, tell me where he is. And so the scripture says that they told him, and verse 14 of chapter 18 said, then Joab said, I may not tarry thus with thee. And he took three darts or three javelins, and he thrust them through the heart of Absalom while he was yet alive in the midst of the oak. But you see, David couldn't say a whole lot about that, because isn't that exactly what he did to Uriah? Only he had somebody else to do his dirty work for him. So I've listed for you 12 consequences of one night's pleasure. And the Bible says, be sure your sin will do what? Will find you out. Friend, if you think you're going to sin against God and get away with it, you couldn't be further from the truth. There is no way. You say, yeah, but you know, I've done some things that nobody's heard about. You haven't heard the rest of the sermon. Because there is absolutely no way to escape disobedience and violation of God's word. And when I look to see the kind of immorality that has taken this country, and people are saying, well, you know, after all, what consequences are there? We don't see any consequences. They're all over the place, and they're multiplying every day. Now, there are lots of questions that rise as a result of the title of this message, and that is, the continuing consequences of our conduct. Now, our conduct can be good. And when our conduct is good, the consequences will be good. You could take almost all of these things and turn around for something good. But I'm giving this as a warning, not necessarily as an encouragement, but a warning. So I want to give you seven statements. I want you to write them all down. Every single one of them is important. And Dad, I want you to get them down and teach them to your children. If you'll take this passage and rivet this truth into your kids' minds. At first they'll say, oh, Dad, you know, you must think I'm going out and get myself in trouble. No, son, I'm going to tell you this so you won't do it. Not because I think you're going to, but because I don't want you to. I want to give you an honest, fair, biblical warning of the consequences of sin. And listen, it's bad to sin whether you're 15, 25, 45, 60, or 75. But there's some things when you become involved in at an early age, it'll wreck your whole life. All right, now let's think about something so you won't get confused now. Let's look at the background for a moment. We're talking about one man's sin. We're talking about the consequences of that sin. Now listen, all sin is not alike. All sin won't have 12 consequences. Some of them will have more than that. And I want you to listen carefully, so because you're going to have two or three questions that I'm going to answer in these seven statements. So I want you to write them down, and then let's discuss them. All right. The first one is this. That the continuing consequences of our sin, and if you want to abbreviate that after the first statement, CCS, the continuing consequences of our sin is a biblical principle. You cannot avoid it, and you cannot escape it, and I want to show you why I want to say that strongly in a moment. But if you recall in Galatians chapter 6 and beginning in verse 7, he says, be not deceived. Now watch that. Be not deceived. This world is totally deceived. If you think because nobody knows about your sin that you've gotten away with it, you are deceived. If you think because you've committed the same thing 3 or 4, 5, 6, 7, 8, 9, 10 times and it looks like you're not suffering and you think you've gotten away with it, you are deceived. Be not deceived, God is not mocked, because a man who thinks he's getting away with sin is mocking God. God, you said I couldn't, but ha, ha, ha, yes, I did. Nobody knows about it but me, and nobody's suffering. I've gotten away with it. He says, if you think you've gotten away with sin, he says, God is not mocked, you are deceived, for whatsoever a man soweth, that shall he, what? Reap. Now, let me give you my little 3 points on that I give you all the time. Maybe you can remember it. We reap what? We reap what we sow, what? More than we sow, and what? Later than we sow. And is not that exactly true of David? He reaped what he sowed, murder, adultery, deceit. He reaped more than he sowed one night, and the next 20 years of his life, he suffered. And he reaped later than he sowed. He was reaping years after he had sown. Now, you and I need to understand that the reason that's true, if you and I can get away with sin, we're mocking God. God says, you cannot. We say, oh, yes, we did. That is to mock God. Whatsoever a man sows, that shall he reap. So that the continuing consequences of our sin is a biblical principle, and it cannot be altered under any circumstance by anybody, regardless of who you are. Because it is a decree of God. Second statement. CCS, the continuing consequences of sin is an act of divine chastisement. It is an act of divine chastisement to correct us. The continuing consequences of sin is a divine act of chastisement to correct us. Now look, if you will, in Romans, Hebrews chapter 12 for a moment. You recall what he says about our attitude toward the Lord's chastisement. He says in verse 5, have you forgotten the exhortation which speaks unto you as unto children? My son, despise not thou the chastening of the Lord, nor faint when thou art rebuked of him. For whom the Lord loveth, he chasteneth, and he scourges every man whom he receives. If you endure chastening, God dealeth with you as with sons, for what son is he whom the Father chasteneth not? Now, the reason God sends continuous consequences for our sin is in order to do what? To correct us. If he didn't, what would we do? We just keep on doing the same old thing. We would mock God. If God didn't send his chastening hand to trace us down, we keep on doing the same old thing. And I want to tell you, my friend, God's chastising hand usually doesn't come the way you expected, when you expected, or the manner in which you would expect it to come. It is oftentimes in the most unexpected ways, the most unexpected timing. But God sends these continuing consequences to do what? To catch us, stop us dead in our track, and turn us around, or we keep on doing the same old thing. So they listen. The consequences, watch this, the consequences of our sin is an act of love on the part of God to stop us dead in our track and correct us. Listen, not to punish us. Punishment is what God does for the wicked. To children, he chastens us. Listen, Punishment is vindication because of sin, disobedience. Chastisement always has as its ultimate goal correction. Correction, not anger, correction. Chastisement is an act of love. The ultimate objective is correction.
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7: We all have desires. 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Our desires are to be controlled with the Spirit. Do these desires fit God's plan and purpose for my life? Now, some desires would fit one person but wouldn't fit another, because God's purpose and plan for everybody is not the same. But righteous desires, of course, are always the desires that God would have us to have in our life. And when a person chooses to do otherwise, what happens is they are moving in a direction that's going to get them in trouble. You have to be careful what you want, because you may get it. And you can get some desires that absolutely are totally ungodly. And it's very evident if you look around all the sinful things and the wickedness and the vileness that's going on and the corruption and the dishonesty and the immoral things. Many people are getting the desires of their heart. They don't know yet, some of them, but many of them do, that it leads to emptiness, pain, suffering, heartache, disappointment, and sometimes destruction and death. But all of that is the result of desires that are fleshly, worldly, corrupt, and harmful. So the warning is there that we have to be careful what we desire. He says, delight yourself in the Lord. He'll give you the desires of your heart. So when He says He'll give us the desires of our heart, that is not an open door to anything and everything that we want. So I have a responsibility to delight myself in the Lord.
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24: Heaven is a prepared place for a prepared person. Because listen to this. Tomorrow is going to be the end of the world for someone. It'll be the end of their world. Someone's name is going to end up in that obituary column. Someone is going to pass from this life to the afterlife. We don't know when that's going to happen. That's why we want to be ready to meet our God right now. That's why you want to get this resolve tonight so you can be sure that you're ready to meet Christ. Because as I said, heaven is a prepared place for prepared people. Are you prepared for eternity? If you want to know you'll go to heaven when you die, you have to admit you're a sinner. You have to say, God, I'm sorry for my sin, and I turn from that sin. I make a break with that sin. And then you must receive Christ into your life. Being a Christian is having Jesus come and take residence in your heart. Jesus says, behold, I stand at the door and I knock. And if you'll hear my voice and open the door, I will come in. Right now, he's knocking. He's saying, let me in. But only you can open that door. I can't open it for you. You must say, Lord, I'm sorry for my sin. Come into my life. You must receive Christ. Do it now.
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4: 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And it is your responsibility to lead them and love them still, and bear the burden of their conduct. 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And the word cover simply says, I will love you and give God time to change that person's life. That's maturity.
3: 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Thank you so much for spending time with us today. Each week, Pastor Cedric Brown and the pastoral team at Commitment Church strive to draw you into a deeper relationship with our Lord and Savior, Jesus Christ. This week, we'll continue a sermon series titled, Your Good Works, a work especially prepared by God. In this series, our pastoral team will encourage the body of Christ to understand that there are good works God has prepared for them, while creating the space for those who respond to confidently walk in them. Here is Pastor Cedric, lead pastor of Commitment Church, with today's message.
4: So we're going to be in the book of Hebrews for this week and next week. And Hebrews is presumably written by the Apostle Paul. And I say presumably because there's some theologians that would say it's somebody else. But I kind of land on Paul. And my reason for this is that in the book of Hebrews, in the last chapter or so, Paul mentions, it's chapter 13, Paul mentions Timothy, his son in the faith, and he says this: but I urge you, brothers and sisters, listen patiently to this word of exhortation. For I've written to you briefly, know that our brother Timothy has been released, with whom, if he comes soon, I will see you. So I believe there's this relational effect that discloses potentially that Paul is the author. Now, that being said, if Paul is the author, he was writing to Jewish Christians who were enduring persecution under Nero, okay? And this was prior to the destruction of the temple. Because of this, many people began to grow, be unwilling to grow spiritually, right? And that's kind of apropos for most believers when you start hitting rocky roads, difficult times, right? We push this pause button and we stop really pushing through and growing still and in spite of whatever we're going through. So just like them, we do the same thing. And the challenge was they were potentially, Paul was challenging them, that they could forfeit the blessings and the rewards God had in store for them. Sounds familiar? Tough times come, persecution comes, we pull back from God, the God who's been providing everything for us, right? And then potentially losing out on what could be down the road if we just persevere and navigate through it. So similar to them, because of hard times, some were considering, listen to this, bailing out on their faith, bailing out on their commitment as Christians and turning back to Judaism. Again, sounding similar, right? That what we'll do is many times we'll go back, the scriptures even warn in other places, going back to old childlike ways. Right, so they were thinking of going back to Judaism from which they were delivered from, or God used as a springboard in the coming Messiah. And again, the challenge is always difficult times come, we don't persevere, and we go back to the old self. Therefore, our challenge, just like theirs, is that we have to learn how to serve through our suffering, because serving has this supernatural benefit for us, especially when we're going through trials, especially when life stinks, right? And it's not going well. So what you find collectively in Hebrews is this, if you would, just a quick summary. You have from chapter 1 through 5, part of 5, this display of Christ's service as the Messiah, as the Lamb that is without spot or blemish, as the great high priest, right? This new order of the temple is now kind of being laid out to the church. And then you skip over to chapter 7 through 10, you have this service and clear sacrifice again that Christ came to reestablish, right? And then you find probably the most familiar in chapter 11, we call the Hall of

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6: You have need again for someone to teach you the elementary principles of the actual words of God. And you have come to need milk and not solid food. Side question. You have a child. He or she grows up, right? Now hitting toddler stages. Let's say they're about 5, 6 years old, and they're still drinking baby formula. What would you do? You're panic button. You're probably calling a pediatrician saying, what has gone wrong? My child doesn't want to eat anything. I can't believe it. He's going to starve to death. Just equate that, and it's so wise of God to kind of describe it to us that way. There's people who should be eating meat who are still drinking milk. Amen. Verse 13, it says, for everyone who partakes only of milk is unacquainted with the word of righteousness, for he is an infant. But solid food is for the mature, who because of practice have their senses trained to distinguish between good and evil. When you read that, it's like, that makes total sense. We can close our Bibles, go home, and like, okay, praise the Lord, we learned a whole bunch. But I can't do that. So when you look at that, you see clearly there's this springboard into, okay, there's some people because of what's happening and confusion and the pressure that they're under, their lack of understanding who Christ is. They're stuck on elementary principles. They're still drinking milk. They should be mature right by now. Paul also says to the church of Corinthians, there should be more fathers by now, and you're still acting like children. So that being said, again, coupling it together with your good works, is the challenge always is this, just to reiterate, we will always have bad times. That's important to understand because, A, if you're new to the faith, you are surprised when fiery trials come upon you because you navigate the honeymoon stage. It's like when you first get married. We're never going to argue. Then you argue. Then you think, oh, we're about to get a divorce because we disagree on wheat bread and white bread. I mean, just as trivial as that, right? But I really like white bread. No, I like wheat bread. No, I like, you know, the toilet paper over and under, you know? I mean, I like the squeeze versus roll, the toothpaste. And we think, oh, the marriage is collapsing. And we start having life issues as followers of Jesus Christ, right? And then we start panicking. Well, where's God? I can't believe it. Where's he at? Oh, you know, what do I do? What do I do? He's not really honoring his word. And we start panicking. And the human sinful tendency, because sanctification, the three parts of sanctification, right, is that you are sanctified when you come to know Jesus, set apart for good works. But as long as you live on this earth, you are being sanctified. Right, so the tendency is, oh, I'm going back to what's normal, i.e. children of Israel. Who in the world would want to go back to slavery? But they did, because they didn't get food, drink, shelter. Heading to a promised land, they figure, because I'm not getting water when I want it, the food that I want to eat, the shelter, I'm not changing my clothes every day. Right, I can't go shoe shopping because they wore the same shoes for 40 years. I want to go back. But that's how we're wired.

0: versus no, what helps me mature is I have to serve through this thing. One of the things that I see in church is, and it's no slight on anyone, but this is the reality. Something happens in your life, then you stop serving. Some logical explanation and reasoning in one's heart says, oh, the first thing I need to do is stop doing for God. But here's also the crazy things about it, is that there's this complication of who owns time. Right? This is what I mean. I'm praying and asking God for a job. He gives me a good job. And then I start using all of my blocks of time to go to work, rest for work, prepare for work, and I have no time for him. And we think it's God. Even that, no matter how good and wonderful it feels, because you're getting paychecks now consistently, one has to persevere through that to say, no, let me come to my senses. This even isn't right. So I have to work through it, persevere through it. Here's another one that springs up in the church. Well, the church I was from, you know, they were doing X, Y, Z, so I'm just going to wait and not really buy into doing anything because I got to really figure them out, see if they're real, see if they're genuine. We're going to be figuring each other out until Jesus comes back. And there is never a perfect church that ever exists on the side of heaven. So he doesn't say, hey, these good works I've assigned to you, apply them to the perfect church. But collaboratively, all this stuff, depending on who you are and where you are, it somehow creates this inclination that the first thing goes is my servitude to God. I pray and ask God to give me children. Now you have children. Now your children is dominating your time. Now, I'm not saying to you one shouldn't have healthy balance. You follow me? But one cannot kick the Lord to the curb and say, I'm going to pour all this time in here and then discount the responsibility to work out my salvation day in and day out through servitude. So here's a few ways based upon Hebrews 6. We give you two today. A few ways serving will benefit you or us. Number one, first part of number one says this, verse one. Therefore, leaving the elementary teaching about Christ. When you begin to serve, it helps you leave the elementary teachings. It moves you forward. It's almost like when you pour out, you need God to pour in. When you give, you need God to give you more. When you help others, you will always reach a place in your life that you just don't know what to do. Which is the best place for any believer in Jesus Christ to be. I don't know what to do. Which then forces us to ask for help. We begin to pursue counsel. We begin to press in on his word. We begin to do all those things that are becoming of a mature believer. So leaving the elementary teachings about Christ, the word elementary means this, leaving the beginning teachings, leaving the first thing in a series. So you could say your life is full of series or seasons, right? You got to move on to the next class. In other words, it's simply saying to you and I that we got to leave grade school. Why are you 18 years old and you're still in the first grade? Not a slight on anyone who flunked out. He even redeems that, you know. You know, but hopefully you understand what I'm saying. The word teachings about Christ means this, the sayings of God about Christ, right? Maybe the first saying about Christ you know of is that he's your Savior. But what you also need to know is he's your Lord, which means he rules, governs, manages, owns everything. It also means a style of speaking about Christ, right? In other words, your spiritual language has to even mature. And that comes from studying the scriptures. That comes from studying extracurricular material that supports the scriptures, right? That your conversation, your language begins to mature, right? Your Christian vocabulary begins to grow. Teachings also means this. Disputes are discussions about Christ. Right? The mental faculty of thinking, meditating, reasoning about Christ. What it's really saying is we have to grow up emotionally, mentally, which equates to also spiritually. Romans 8, 38 and 39 suggests for us to leave elementary things while under duress, we must become convinced. And that's what happens a lot of times when we get under pressure. We're not really super convinced about who he is. It's about his teachings, about his character, about his personality. Then we bail out and we think that someone else or something else can do, including ourselves. And that's why if you look at, again, Romans 8, it says, for I am convinced that neither death nor life, nor angels or principalities, nor things present, nor things to come, nor powers, nor height, nor depth, or any other created thing will be able to separate us from the love of God that is Christ Jesus our Lord. But what happens when pressure comes? We forget all of this. You lose your mother. You lose your father. You forget all this. You get passed over in a promotion, right? A bill comes in the mail. Panic, panic, panic. Oh, you know what I have to do? Oh, I got to get a third job now. I got to get out of this. Get out of this. You gain the whole world, lose your soul. We forget who he is. So why am I so convinced? Why? It's because if you back up to verse 37, it says this. But in all these things, we overwhelmingly conquer through whom? Through him. Not in my own personal wisdom. Not in my, as King David eventually realized, not in the number of horses I have, not in the in a number of chariots I have, but I will trust in the name of the Lord. Then it says to us again in this same verse, press on to maturity. Press on to maturity. Press means this, to carry some burden. There comes a time in our life that we're responsible to just carry burdens. It is what it is. It just comes with life. You know what comes with parenting? They grow up and drive you crazy. And most people aren't warned by that. That children are individuals. They have their own quirks, their own personalities that rubs parents. And then we try to control them and make them who we think they are versus just guide them to who he created them to be. The burden of parenting, the burden of a man, the burden of a husband, the burden of a father, it's real to a believer. The burden of an employee, the burden of an employer. You may are asking God, God, I want to start my own business. Understand what comes along with that. God, I want to be promoted. Guess what comes along with that? Burdens. Before you an employer, before you hire people, before you have a staff, guess what? You just showed up to work, got your paycheck, and went home. And you didn't carry anybody's burdens with you but your own. But now you grow an organization, you have your own business, guess what? You are responsible of paying corporate taxes, not only your personal taxes, if you're doing it legitimately. To bear with oneself, to endure the rigor of a thing, to bear patiently one's conduct. That's important because maturity takes the bearing of conduct, which I have to believe that it's bearing your conduct. Right? Because maturity says, I'm willing to love you. You follow me? You're willing to love your brother or your sister no matter their conduct. And there are times we're responsible to bear the conduct of each other, even if it rubs you the wrong way. That's a mark of maturity in servitude. That you will serve a group of people and they will all rub you the wrong way. And it is your responsibility to lead them and love them still and bear the burden of their conduct. The scripture says it this way, love covers a multitude of sin. And the word cover simply says, it means this in the Greek. It means this. It simply says, I will love you and give God time. That's really what it means. It doesn't mean that you're permitting sin. It's just like, God, I know it's sin, but I'm going to give you time. I'm going to love this person with the agape love of God and give you time to change that person's life. That's maturity. The word maturity, it in summary means this. It's a pressing on to moral and spiritual perfection. So again, we know that not on this side of heaven, that we will all be perfect, but that is that progressive sanctification, right? Progressively, we are being sanctified. Ultimately, 1 Corinthians chapter 15 talks about this incorruptible is exchanged, this corruptible, excuse me, is exchanged for what? Incorruptible. So there is ultimate transformation and ultimate sanctification when we put on the new body and we're in the new place called heaven with whom? A perfect God. Philippians chapter 3, verse 12 through 15, quickly says this. Now that I've already grasped it, this is Paul talking to the church at Philippi. Now that I've grasped it all, or have already become perfect, but I press on. If I may also take on that for which I have given, taken hold of by Christ. Brothers and sisters, I do not regard myself as taken hold of it yet, but one thing I do, forgetting what lies behind, and I reach towards to what lies ahead. I press on towards the goal for the prize of the upward call of God in Christ Jesus. Therefore, all who are mature, let's have this attitude. And it is attitude. You see, we're created to faithfully serve, and we won't mature if we don't serve through our pains. Because pain and frustration will always be there.
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10: 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Bonnie's parents have sought to keep her childhood screen-free, but everything changes when they get her a tablet. Content concerns include toilet humor, Bugs Bunny-style gender mix-ups, toy romance, and mild interjections. Still, the story feels poignant and resonant, so we're giving Toy Story 5 a 3.5 out of 5 for family friendliness. 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
12: The following program, Bless Israel, is brought to you by the International Fellowship of Christians and Jews.
13: The Holocaust was the systematic persecution and murder of 6 million Jews by the Nazi state and collaborators from 1933 to 1945. Nazi Germany created tens of thousands of camps to imprison millions of Jewish men, women, and children. Of the 6 million Jews murdered, 1.5 million were children. This horrific event must be remembered today and every day.
14: Welcome to this special Bless Israel program titled Never Forget, Never Again, brought to you by the International Fellowship of Christians and Jews. Val is a Holocaust survivor who grew up in Lithuania. In the summer of 1940, Hitler's army began its assault on the Russian Empire. The Nazis immediately began to implement their racial laws against the Jewish population, depriving Jews of every basic human right.
12: On August 15, 1941, Val and his family were forced into a ghetto, surrounded by barbed wire and armed sentries.
15: On the 4th of October, the Nazis, the SS, marched into the ghetto. They surrounded our little ghetto hospital and they set it on fire. Everybody who tried to escape was shot. So the choice was to burn alive or die in a hail of bullets. The other atrocity took place 3 weeks later. Again, the Nazis, the SS, they all marched into the ghetto. They selected 10,000. They took them away to the notorious execution place and they were all murdered. For my family, and for me, this was a defining event. That's when we lost our faith in humanity. Seeing all the facts, seeing all the evil unhinged us. We couldn't cope with it. We were completely derailed. We don't know what to do, we don't know where to go, we don't know what's happening to us. The fact that ordinary, normal people could be turned into killers was a shocking realization for us. We had to take on board that the line between good and evil was a very flimsy one, a very thin one, and it was all too easy to indoctrinate ordinary people, indoctrinate ordinary people to turn from good into evil.
12: By 1944, the remaining Jews from Val's ghetto were herded into cattle wagons and taken into Germany to work as forced laborers, building factories for the production of German Messerschmitt jet fighters.
15: We knew, of course, we had a good idea that our life will be finished before we were liberated. Conditions were so bad that we did not expect to survive. We were very pessimistic. And we made a pledge obliging any survivor to bear witness. You see, we had that fancy idea that once we disclose how evil starts and how evil spreads, it will make a big impression and genocide won't happen again. Well, it was all wishful thinking, actually. I survived. I was one of the few. But it was just too traumatic to relive everything again and to talk about it. So, in common with most survivors, I kept silent. It was such a gruesome story, people could not believe it. But I was prompted by my children. They wanted to know, and they were asking difficult questions. Why don't we have grandparents, uncles and family like the other children? And why do you speak with a funny accent? So we decided, when the kids were about 8, 9, we have to tell them what happened to us. But we had a problem. How do you introduce a child to the idea of radical evil? So we had to modify our story to their maturity. So there you are. The long silence was broke and we began talking about it.
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16: 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That's NEVER to 91999. At a Holocaust awareness event, President and Global CEO of the Fellowship, Yael Eckstein, shared how the organization is providing food boxes to poor elderly Holocaust survivors, like Miriam.
18: She was one of the first Jewish people that the Nazis took in Germany, and she was brought to Auschwitz to build the camps with her own hands. And she said, "I was strong, that's why I survived, but I was the only survivor." And she explained to me how for years she lived on one piece of bread, one cup of tea, and worked 15 hours a day in the freezing cold snow, in the burning hot sun, and if you stop for 1 second, you get shot on sight. And she said, as we were walking back to our bunks, the Nazis would line up next to us and they would see our starving bodies, our exhausted minds, and we'd be walking. And they would start throwing loaves of bread at us. They'd be throwing chicken. They'd be throwing meat. And any person who would bend down to pick it up would get shot on sight. And they would sit there laughing. And they would watch their fellow Jews, their fellow workers, their friends, their family get shot because they were so starving for a piece of bread. And she said to me, "When you come with this food box that says on the side, donated with love from Christians in America, there are no words for the joy it brings to my heart. Finally, the Jewish people are not alone. Finally, there are Christians in America who care about me. Christians in America are sending me this life, this bread, this food, this chicken. That shows me that there is hope for the future. And that's what the Fellowship aims to do."
12: Many Holocaust survivors face serious health issues. Those in need of treatment or medication crisis can sometimes live far from a medical facility. When war or terror attacks take place in areas like Ukraine and throughout Israel, they cannot safely leave their homes. But thanks to Christians and your prayerful and financial support, the Fellowship is able to provide mobile clinics to help poor elderly Holocaust survivors receive the care they need.
19: This mobile clinic allows doctors to reach Holocaust survivors in their homes.
20: Holocaust survivors are old people around 80s and 90s, and it's very hard for them to leave their home and to get the medical care. So we give them the medical care in their home.
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23: Auschwitz, the site of 1.1 million Jews who were slaughtered, murdered simply for the crime of being Jewish.
24: 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We're witnesses. 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
12: The fellowship was founded in 1983 by Rabbi Yekiel Eckstein, fulfilling his vision of building bridges of understanding between Christians and Jews. In his more than three decades of work, Rabbi Eckstein helped millions of needy Jews around the world, and he also encouraged millions of Christians to deepen their bonds with Israel and their biblical Jewish roots. It was in his beloved Holy Land of Israel where Rabbi Yekiel Eckstein passed away on February 6, 2019.
14: In this rare audio recording, Rabbi Eckstein gives an important perspective on the Holocaust and how all of humanity should declare never forget and never again. Let's listen.
0: The Holocaust is not just a concept. The Holocaust happened at a real point in history to real people. I realize just how close the people are to us, and how the events could, God forbid, as much as we say never again, they could happen again. If Israel's enemies have their way, Jerusalem and the state of Israel would be obliterated and pushed into the sea and destroyed. We dare not let that happen. Not under our watch. Hatred and prejudice are not things that we are born with. Man, through his free choice, he chooses between good and evil. My friends, we are witnessing the rise of anti-Semitism around the world today.
1: The neighbors say, "We will poison you, dirty Jews." They say it openly.
0: Terrorist attacks.
2: Police say they were tortured and killed before the final shootout.
0: Time is not on our side. Every Jew who is in need of escaping from the forces of anti-Semitism, today there is an Israel that is the home for every Jew who flees there.
4: This inscription says that Jews should all be stabbed. Jid is a derogatory, negative word for Jew. This is the name that the Nazis called Jews when they put a yellow Star of David. It's the same now.
5: It's very hard to describe for someone in the West. The anti-Semitism that still lives here. Valentina is a mother of five children. And when they went out for one Shabbat in the synagogue, the neighbors, they broke the door, came in, and stole all what they have, and left a note, "Dirty Jews, go out." The neighbors told them, "We will poison you, and you will all be dead. We will accomplish Hitler's task." "Hitler lives in our heart," Valentina's neighbor told her. And she's frightened now, so she has to live in fear because they promise her that they will poison her.
0: The nuclear threats, the biological, the chemical threats that Israel is facing are growing. The amassing of missiles, of weapons against Israel has risen tremendously. Joshua said, "Who is for the Lord? Let him come with me." This is the moment of truth. This is the time when we need to take a stand with God and when we need to stand strongly with the state of Israel.
14: The Bible says in the book of Isaiah, chapter 58, verse 7, "Share your food with the hungry. 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When you see the naked, clothe them." 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Many live alone, scared, and unseen, but God sees them. And today, God may be calling you to be their blessing.
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3: Christ commanded us to take care of the needy, and to obey God's word is what we need to be doing. And it's great that we have organizations like the International Fellowship of Christian Jews try to meet those needs, to open the eyes of people that want to help. You have to obey the word, but God gives us a compassion because of who he is. And that's the example that Christ gives us. You know, his whole ministry was about healing and helping and understanding people's needs. And that's what he encourages us to do through his word, is to understand the needy people. The people that are hurting, and to want to help is something that Christ gives us.
12: Did you know that in Isaiah chapter 58, the Lord gives 10 amazing promises to those who take action and help others less fortunate than themselves? Oh, God promises that his favor will shine on you, that your wounds will be healed, that he will always be with you, that he will save you, that he will protect you, that he will answer your prayers, that he will turn darkness into light, that he will guide you, that he will satisfy you with good things. And lastly, the 10th promise, that he will keep you strong and well.
14: 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That's the word NEVER to 91999.
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17: Today on Leading the Way, Dr. Michael Youssef offers a biblical perspective of the places where faith meets life and how seasons of trial, big or small, can become evidence to the reality of Jesus to those around you.
19: The first evidence that a person who claims to be a Christian, to be a believer in the Lord Jesus Christ, the first evidence that that person can show is what they do, not what they say. When we face hurt, disappointment, setbacks, and sorrow, how you respond to that situation is the first evidence that your faith is for real.
17: Thank you for joining Dr. Michael Youssef for Leading the Way as he begins a perspective and life-changing series called The 12 Evidences of Faith. With practical and, of course, biblical truth from the New Testament book of James, Dr. Youssef is ready to guide you toward a deeper walk with Christ. So listen with me as Dr. Youssef begins this introductory episode.
19: Words like faith or love are used to mean all sorts of things other than what they intended to mean. Some use the word faith as having confidence in yourself. Have faith in yourself. Others use faith to mean just having a blind faith. Yet others think faith means just being gullible and trusting and believing everything. And yet, the scripture makes it very clear. The definition of faith is very clear. And it is simply this: having a complete trust and absolute confidence in God and His promises. That's what faith means. The Bible speaks about three kinds of faith, not in a systematic way, but you see them in different contexts. The Bible speaks about saving faith. Saving faith comes when an individual comes to the realization that he or she is a sinner and heading straight for a Christless eternity without Jesus Christ being the only Savior and Lord of your life. That's the saving faith. It's trusting and absolutely believing in the promise of the Lord Jesus Christ when He said, "Whoever comes to me and believe in me shall never die." That moment, a person is transformed from death to life, from darkness to light, from hell to heaven. Then the Bible speaks about daily faith, living faith, everyday faith, moment by moment faith. Now, obviously, there is an order of this, that you have to have saving faith before you can really experience daily faith. The first step is to have a saving faith. After you experience saving faith, the Holy Spirit is going to come and dwell in you. And He is the one who's going to empower you to have daily faith, to face the difficult circumstances of life, to trust in the promise of God, that regardless of how tough things may get, that He's with you, trusting in Him to work through the circumstances, trusting Him and obeying His word, that you're going to receive a blessing sooner or later. Trusting in Him that no matter what befalls you in life, He's working His purposes out. He'll never leave you nor forsake you. And the list goes on and on. The third faith the Bible talks about is that faith in eternity. That is, the moment I close my eyes in death, I know, as I know I'm standing here before you, that I will be in the presence of Jesus. Not possibly, or maybe, when I'm not sure. Absolutely. That is the faith, the third kind of faith. Now, the problem arises when somebody comes and claims that they have faith, and yet all of their life they exhibit no evidence of this faith. I mean, everybody claims everything these days. I mean, it's amazing what people claim. just having faith in faith. But anyone who claims to have faith, saving faith, must prove it day by day in living faith. Now, there are people who have no time for God, no time for Him. But they think because they do some good things, God, under obligation, is going to let them into heaven. No. That's what you call living in a fool's paradise. And millions of people are living in fool's paradise. And that is why today I'm commencing a series of messages on the 12 evidence of faith. 12 evidence of faith from the book of James. Now, I want you to just imagine growing up in a home where your older brother is Jesus. Just think about this. Because you really will not understand neither Jude nor James, those two epistles particularly, more than any of the others, until you understand this. I mean, everything was James'

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6: Faith of God and the Lord Jesus Christ. What's that mean? What is he saying? He is saying, just as a slave obeys the will of his master, I'm honored to obey the will of the Lord Jesus in my life. Just as a slave lives in total submission to his master, I am honored to live all my life in submission to the lordship of Jesus Christ. Just as a slave does not have a divided allegiance and look out for his own interest, I am totally sold out to Jesus. Then he goes on to give us the first evidence of faith. What is it? Is it faith in Jesus? Is that unshakable faith in the face of trials? Faith in Jesus is that immovable faith in the tough times of life. Now, there are some people who can be called fair-weather Christians. There are some people who become real Christians when they need something from God. They go to church, they think they do God little favors. Still others think of themselves to be Christians because they're confused. The first evidence that a person who claims to be a Christian, to be a believer in the Lord Jesus Christ, the first evidence that that person can show is what they do, not what they say. Anybody can claim anything. And what do they do when tough times hit, when trials come, when testing takes place, when the inexplicable circumstances appears on the horizon and we've done nothing for that, when we face hurt, disappointment, setbacks, and sorrow? How you respond to that situation is the first evidence that your faith is for real. Look at verses 2 and 3. Consider it pure joy, my brothers, whenever you face trials of many kinds, because you know that the testing of your faith develops perseverance. The great British philosopher C.S. Lewis, many of you have read his books and you know the Narnia series, and he was going through a tough time in his life, a trial in his life, a really trying time. And somebody came to him and looked at him and was sorry and said, "Why does God let righteous people suffer?" His response was very simple. "Why not? They're the only ones who can take it." It's like somebody said, genuine faith is like a bag of tea. A bag of tea has its greatest impact when it finds itself in hot water. That's genuine faith. Now, today's Western Christians would not be recognized in the first century Christianity. You see, when James wrote about this evidence of joy in the midst of trials, Christians were being persecuted. They were tortured for Christ. They were killed. They were put in boiling oil. They were lit on fire for simply believing that Jesus is the Lord. Actually, it was more than that. They didn't only consider it joy, they actually considered it a great honor to be chosen to suffer for Jesus. I mean, imagine this in our day today. Oh, thank you, Lord, that you've given me the privilege to suffer for you. Listen to me. I know this is a foreign language to Western Christians in the 21st century. I know that. And I know some of you probably asking, you know, what does that mean to be joyful in the middle of trial? Does it mean, or James suggesting that we should fake it? Is he saying that we go around and pretend everything is wonderful when that's not? Somebody go around and say, "Oh, praise the Lord, I've got cancer." That's not what he's saying. "Goody, I've got a heart attack." Or, "Isn't that wonderful, I lost my job."

0: No. God does not want us to display hypocrisy or false emotions. God is not suggesting or wants us to hide behind our Christian masks. God does not want us to pretend that we're not hurting. Not at all. But God wants us to reach the point in our life when we face trials and difficult circumstances and tragedies, not of our own making, and at the middle of it, we would have unfluttered hearts and stable faith. I know there are people at the first sign of trouble and the first sign of trial and testing times, they may say, "Oh, God, get me out of this. God, do this. What's wrong with me, God? Why? You know, God, are you mad with me?" Now, really, I heard people say, "Oh, God must be mad with me. He must be punishing me for some sins that I committed 20 years ago." No, that's not our God. Can I get a witness? No. God wants those who have genuine faith to look to heaven in the middle of their tough times, in the middle of their difficult circumstances, and say, "Lord, certainly this is painful, but I'm completely confident that you are working your purposes out in me. Lord, it might not be making sense to me right now, but I know you will give me joy in the midst of my pain. You're going to give me joy in the midst of it all." Often God uses these trials to change us. Did you hear that? We always want to change the circumstances. I mean, oh, change her, change him, change them, change my boss, change it. Have it occurred to you that God is using this to change you? To grow you up? Often God uses these trials to display our trust in him in the midst of those tough times. And that is why verse 4 says, "Perseverance must finish its work so that you may be mature and complete, not lacking in anything." What does that mean? It means don't fight God's perfect working in you. Allow the testing process to run its full course. Why? So that you may receive maximum benefits. Listen, if you give up, if I gave up every time there was a test, I would never have graduated. Well, how do you do this? How do you do this? Again, the scripture gives us the answer, verse 5. By asking God for wisdom in these times of testing. Hear me right, please, this is important. If I give you a secret code and I said, "This is a secret code to a safe that is full of resources that's going to help you in every way," wouldn't you grab it from me? I mean, come on now. It's natural, right? Yeah, give it to me. In tough times of life, in the testing times of life, in the trials of life, you can display the evidence of faith. How? By asking for God's wisdom. You see, God's wisdom will give you the strength that you need. God's wisdom will give you the power that you need. God's wisdom will give you the resources, all the resources that will help you pass through the test with flying colors. God's wisdom is like that wide-angle lens that will help you see in the tough times things you could never see otherwise. God's wisdom is that defogger that defogs your lens when you're going through rough, tough times. But listen, God's wisdom does not fall from the sky like rain. No. James said you have to ask for it. As a matter of fact, there is a qualifier for the way you ask for it. He said, you got to ask for it. You got to believe that he's going to give it to you. Not may or possibly that he will. That you have faith that when you trust him to give it to you, he will do it. How do you ask for wisdom in the middle of your crushing circumstances? Verses 6, 7, and 8. But when you ask, or when he asks, he must believe and not doubt. Amen. When I ask for God to give me wisdom, and I'm fluctuating between want to go it alone and doubting whether he's going to give it to me, and I go from one extreme to the other, I'm constantly fluctuating from one thing to the other, I'm not going to get it. I'm not going to experience it. You get God's wisdom when you have complete confidence that he keeps his word, that he never goes back on his promises. And that is why half-hearted commitment, part-time allegiance will not take you anywhere. And then James goes on to say, in fact, that's why, in verses 9, 10, and 11, he explains to us that trials in life is a great leveler of human race. It's a great level. The rich go through it and the poor go through it. Illness and disease show no partiality. It hit the rich and it hit the poor. But when a godly Christian suffers, whether he's rich or poor, and cling to the promises of God, and trust that God will give them wisdom in the middle of it, they'll pass through the test. They both pass through the test. Now, beloved, I don't think it comes as a surprise to many of you, if not all of you, that earthly possessions sometimes clouds our vision. Wealth often claims our affection. But that is why when trials hit, those with earthly possessions must remember that those earthly possessions can be a snare. That's what James is saying. What happens is this. We worry about losing the things we have, the accumulations, and we forget our spiritual priorities. And that is why James said, in times of trial, the rich should glory in what? His riches? No. The rich should glory in the fact that he's got enough money, doesn't have to worry about? No. Or that the rich should glory in the fact that they don't need anybody, they're self-satisfied, they're self-contained? No. He said, when the trials hit, the rich should glory on his or her dependence on God, that he's the only one who gets them through tough times. Material possessions are temporary, but our relationship with the Lord is for eternity. Question, why should we consider it all joy when we go through these trying times? Verse 12. Blessed is the man or the woman who perseveres under trial. Why? Because when they stood the test, they received the crown of life. God not only strengthens you through it, not only gives you wisdom to get through it and pass, but he's also going to give you a crown for going through it. I said earlier that the early church would look upon our Christianity and they just wondered if we really are talking about the same thing. I want to give you an example from history. In the first 300 years of Christian faith, the church went through tough times. They fought heretics and heresies about the nature of Christ, the divinity of Christ, the fact that Jesus is the only way. What we're going through today is not new. And the church leaders were so concerned that people are being misguided and misled and not believing the truth of the authority of the Scripture. So they gathered all the leaders of the churches from all over Egypt, North Africa, Lebanon, Syria, Palestine, all, they see the church was spread everywhere. All of the leaders of all these churches to gather together in a small town called Nicaea. It's in modern-day Turkey. From where we got the Nicene Creed. They wrote this to help the church not to fall into the heresies and the false teachings that was going on. But here's what I really want to tell you about that council. There were 300 delegates that have attended the Council of Nicaea. 300. Only a dozen of them, 12 of the 300, came with whole bodies. All of the rest of them, all of these Christian leaders, came in tortured, burnt, mutilated for their faith in Jesus Christ. Some came with one eye missing. Some came with one hand missing. Some came with one leg missing. Some came with burnt marks on their bodies. All in an attempt to force them not to preach the gospel of Jesus Christ. Trials can be your teacher, not your undertaker. Wherever you are, whatever trials you're going through, whatever stage you're in, whatever you're about to give up or about to give in or about, or you're standing firm and you said, for how long can I stand, O Lord? Remember this, count it joy. When you trust His wisdom, He will give you joy in the midst of it all. He will give you victory, ultimate victory. And so put your heart to the Lord and say, here I am. I need you. Strengthen me.
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0: When tempted, no one should say, God tempting me. 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But each one is tempted when he is dragged away by his own evil desire and enticed. 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And sin, when it's fully grown, gives birth to death. Beloved, temptation does not come from God. It comes from the enemy of your soul.
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15: In Pixar's new movie Toy Story 5, Woody, Jesse, and Buzz return for another animated adventure, and they have a new nemesis, screens. Jessie the cowgirl loves that her owner, Bonnie, still plays with her. Meanwhile, abandoned toys like Woody live a harsh existence on the streets, as so many kids have replaced their old-fashioned toys with mesmerizing screens. Bonnie's parents have sought to keep her childhood screen-free, but everything changes when they get her a tablet. Content concerns include toilet humor, Bugs Bunny-style gender mix-ups, toy romance, and mild interjections. Still, the story feels poignant and resonant, so we're giving Toy Story 5 a 3.5 out of 5 for family friendliness. 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I'm Adam Holt's Plugged In Movie Review by Focus on the Family.
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20: The following program, Bless Israel, is brought to you by the International Fellowship of Christians and Jews.
21: The Holocaust was the systematic persecution and murder of 6 million Jews by the Nazi state and collaborators from 1933 to 1945. Nazi Germany created tens of thousands of camps to imprison millions of Jewish men, women, and children. Of the 6 million Jews murdered, 1.5 million were children. This horrific event must be remembered today and every day.
22: Welcome to this special Bless Israel program titled Never Forget, Never Again, brought to you by the International Fellowship of Christians and Jews. Val is a Holocaust survivor who grew up in Lithuania In the summer of 1940, Hitler's army began its assault on the Russian Empire. The Nazis immediately began to implement their racial laws against the Jewish population, depriving Jews of every basic human right.
20: On August 15, 1941, Val and his family were forced into a ghetto, surrounded by barbed wire and armed sentries.
3: On the 4th of October, the Nazis, the SS, marched into the ghetto. They surrounded our little ghetto hospital and they set it on fire. Everybody who tried to escape was shot. So the choice was to burn alive or die in a hail of bullets. The other atrocity took place 3 weeks later. Again, the Nazis, the SS, they all marched into the ghetto. They selected 10,000. They took them away to the notorious execution place and they were all murdered. For my family and for me, this was a defining event. That's when we lost our faith in humanity. Seeing all the facts, seeing all the evil unhinged us. We couldn't cope with it. We were completely derailed. We don't know what to do, we don't know where to go, we don't know what's happening to us. The fact that ordinary, normal people could be turned into killers was a shocking realization for us. We had to take on board that the line between good and evil was a very flimsy one, a very thin one, and it was all too easy to indoctrinate ordinary people, indoctrinate ordinary people to turn from good into evil.
20: By 1944, the remaining Jews from Val's ghetto were herded into cattle wagons and taken into Germany to work as forced laborers, building factories for the production of German Messerschmitt jet fighters.
3: We knew, of course, we had a good idea that our life will be finished before we were liberated. Conditions were so bad that we did not expect to survive. We were very pessimistic. And we made a pledge obliging any survivor to bear witness. You see, we had that fancy idea that once we disclose how evil starts and how evil spreads, it will make a big impression and genocide won't happen again. Well, it was all wishful thinking, actually. I survived. I was one of the few. But it was just too traumatic to relive everything again and to talk about it. So, in common with most survivors, I kept silent. It was such a gruesome story. People could not believe it. But I was prompted by my children. They wanted to know, and they were asking difficult questions. Why don't we have grandparents, uncles and family like the other children? And why do you speak with a funny accent? So we decided, when the kids were about 8, 9, we have to tell them what happened to us. But we had a problem. How do you introduce a child to the idea of radical evil? So we had to modify our story to their maturity. So there you are. The long silence was broken and we began talking about it.
22: 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Many are alone and cannot afford food or medicine.
20: But thanks to you, our Christian radio friends, the International Fellowship of Christians and Jews is able to provide a survival food box with nourishing food for one poor elderly Holocaust survivor in the final years of their life. 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
22: Just $25. 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
22: 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That's NEVER to 91999. At a Holocaust awareness event, President and Global CEO of the Fellowship, Yael Eckstein, shared how the organization is providing food boxes to poor elderly Holocaust survivors, like Miriam.
4: She was one of the first Jewish people that the Nazis took in Germany, and she was brought to Auschwitz to build the camps with her own hands. And she said, "I was strong, that's why I survived, but I was the only survivor." And she explained to me how for years she lived on one piece of bread, one cup of tea, and worked 15 hours a day in the freezing cold snow, in the burning hot sun, and if you stop for 1 second, you get shot on sight. And she said, as we were walking back to our bunks, the Nazis would line up next to us and they would see our starving bodies, our exhausted minds, and we'd be walking, and they would start throwing loaves of bread at us. They'd be throwing chicken, they'd be throwing meat. And any person who would bend down to pick it up would get shot on sight. And they would sit there laughing. And they would watch their fellow Jews, their fellow workers, their friends, their family get shot because they were so starving for a piece of bread. And she said to me, "When you come with this food box that says on the side, donated with love from Christians in America, there are no words for the joy it brings to my heart. Finally, the Jewish people are not alone. Finally, there are Christians in America who care about me. Christians in America are sending me this life, this bread, this food, this chicken. That shows me that there is hope for the future. And that's what the Fellowship aims to do."
20: Many Holocaust survivors face serious health issues. Those in need of treatment or medication crisis can sometimes live far from a medical facility. When war or terror attacks take place in areas like Ukraine and throughout Israel, they cannot safely leave their homes. But thanks to Christians and your prayerful and financial support, the Fellowship is able to provide mobile clinics to help poor elderly Holocaust survivors receive the care they need.
8: This mobile clinic allows doctors to reach Holocaust survivors in their homes.
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8: Holocaust survivors have already endured such unimaginable difficulties in their lives. 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
23: War is a time of stress and instability, and for the Holocaust survivors, it's much more difficult, so we try to help them.
0: The time of war, it's even more important that doctor come to us.
8: Supporting this initiative is part of our commitment to help Israel's most vulnerable populations.
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8: 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We make sure Holocaust survivors can still get their medical attention in times of war and in times of peace.
0: During the Holocaust, the Christian saved my life. Now I want to thank them.
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5: Auschwitz, the site of 1.1 million Jews who were slaughtered, murdered simply for the crime of being Jewish.
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20: The Fellowship was founded in 1983 by Rabbi Yekiel Eckstein, fulfilling his vision of building bridges of understanding between Christians and Jews. In his more than three decades of work, Rabbi Eckstein helped millions of needy Jews around the world, and he also encouraged millions of Christians to deepen their bonds with Israel and their biblical Jewish roots. It was in his beloved Holy Land of Israel where Rabbi Yekiel Eckstein passed away on February 6, 2019.
22: In this rare audio recording, Rabbi Eckstein gives an important perspective on the Holocaust and how all of humanity should declare never forget and never again. Let's listen.
7: The Holocaust is not just a concept. The Holocaust happened at a real point in history to real people. I realize just how close the people are to us, and how the events could, God forbid, as much as we say never again, they could happen again. If Israel's enemies have their way, Jerusalem and the state of Israel would be obliterated and pushed into the sea and destroyed. We dare not let that happen. Not under our watch. Hatred and prejudice are not things that we are born with. Man, through his free choice, he chooses between good and evil. My friends, we are witnessing the rise of anti-Semitism around the world today.
9: The neighbors say, "We will poison you, dirty Jews." They say it openly.
7: Terrorist attacks.
10: Police say they were tortured and killed before the final shootout.
7: Time is not on our side. Every Jew who is in need of escaping from the forces of anti-Semitism, today there is an Israel that is the home for every Jew who flees there.
11: This inscription says that Jews should all be stabbed. Jid is a derogatory, negative word for Jew. This is the name that the Nazis called Jews when they put a yellow Star of David. It's the same now.
12: It's very hard to describe for someone in the West.
25: Absolutely.
12: The anti-Semitism that still lives here. Valentina is a mother of five children. And when they went out for one Shabbat in the synagogue, the neighbors, they broke the door, came in, and stole all what they have and left a note, "Dirty Jews, go out." The neighbors told them, "We will poison you, and you will all be dead. We will accomplish Hitler's task." "Hitler lives in our heart," Valentina's neighbor told her. And she's frightened now, so she has to live in fear because they promise her that they will poison her.
7: The nuclear threats, the biological, the chemical threats that Israel is facing are growing. The amassing of missiles, of weapons against Israel has risen tremendously. Joshua said, "Who is for the Lord? Let him come with me." This is the moment of truth. This is the time when we need to take a stand with God and when we need to stand strongly with the state of Israel.
22: The Bible says in the book of Isaiah, chapter 58, verse 7, "Share your food with the hungry. 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Many live alone, scared, and unseen, but God sees them. 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
13: Christ commanded us to take care of the needy, and to obey God's word is what we need to be doing. And it's great that we have organizations like the International Fellowship of Christian Jews try to meet those needs, to open the eyes of people that want to help. You have to obey the word, but God gives us a compassion because of who he is. And that's the example that Christ gives us. You know, his whole ministry was about healing and helping and understanding people's needs. And that's what he encourages us to do through his word, is to understand the needy people. The people that are hurting, and to want to help is something that Christ gives us.
20: Did you know that in Isaiah chapter 58, the Lord gives 10 amazing promises to those who take action and help others less fortunate than themselves? Well, God promises that his favor will shine on you, that your wounds will be healed, that he will always be with you, that he will save you, that he will protect you, that he will answer your prayers, that he will turn darkness into light, that he will guide you, that he will satisfy you with good things. And lastly, the 10th promise, that he will keep you strong and well.
22: 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That's the word NEVER to 91999.
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18: So many people today in our culture have been instructed to go with your feelings. Well, what is your heart telling you? 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

Welcome to Let's Talk About Jesus with your host, Wayne Monblow. We invite you to join us today as Wayne teaches, counsels, and leads us in a fellowship of God's love. Let's Talk About Jesus is an outreach of Loving Grace Ministries. With headquarters in northern New Jersey, Loving Grace Ministries is dedicated to ministering the compassion, grace, and unconditional love of Jesus Christ for all people. We pray you will be uplifted and renewed by today's program as you take this time to behold God's love for you. And now, Wayne Monblow

Our Father in heaven, we bless and praise your holy name, Lord God. We are gratefully and gracefully drawing near to you now. And as always, hallelujah, blessing your name in the name of Jesus, your Son, our Savior, who died to become the new covenant of our salvation, for which I give you thanks profusely, Lord God. I must say and declare this each and every day, I believe, and of course it's not difficult because this is who you are. Hallelujah, Lord. May we all behold you with unveiled face. May we all be transformed into your image from glory to glory today, now, in this service. Even as your word says, Lord, we say thank you. We agree with you. We open our lives and hearts to you. We pray to be filled anew and afresh with the Holy Spirit of the living God, driving out everything that's not of you and filling us up and making us aware of everything that is you. Hallelujah, Lord God. I pray this service honors you. I pray this service blesses your children. I pray this service reaches out to everybody. I pray that you'll allow this service to be filled with your Spirit of truth, your Scriptures of life, with devoted hearts beholding you, Abba Father and Lord Jesus. And may we understand that walking in your light with clarity of Christ is a protection, a prevention, hallelujah, and allows us to be blessed to see your face, seek your face, be surrounded with your loving kindnesses and compassions. I pray this for all listening in, that we might say with understanding and knowing and actually faith and thanksgiving to God that it is well with our soul because of you, Lord God, because of you. I'm saved because of you, Lord God. I'm filled with your Holy Spirit because of you, Lord God. I'm just the blessed receptor of you. Hallelujah. And I thank you, Lord. I pray that every Christian will seek your face. I pray that every Christian will be hungry for you, won't want to miss a day of living bread and living water and spirit and truth. Hallelujah. I pray for the healing presence of Jesus Christ in this service, touching the hearts of your beloved children, drawing all to yourself. We thank you. We praise you for the simple blessing to worship you, to give you thanks, Lord God, and to be in your Scriptures, and may your Scriptures minister your life and goodness and mercy and compassion, and loving kindness and salvation. May we see Jesus. May we seek and see Jesus. Your word says, when you search for me with your whole heart, you'll find me. So may we be blessed to seek you with our whole heart today. And may your blessing be upon and within each and every one in this time. I praise you, Father, that you've allowed Let's Talk About Jesus to be on the air for almost 49 complete years, just days away from entering years 50. And I seek you today for gifts today. Lord, we're short of our expenses in this week, and I pray for your mercy today, primarily for a God-honoring service that will minister your life to everybody. And then in the wake of that, I pray that there'll be prayers for continuation and gifts for continuation. So we ask that the needs be met, that we might continue this time together in these services, and may this service honor you, bless your children, and reach out to everybody. In Jesus' name, may the Spirit of Jesus Christ touch and fill everyone right now, I pray. In Jesus' name, amen.

Bless you, Lord. Bless you, Lord. Hallelujah. Bless you, Lord. That's what we're here for. Just to bless you, Lord. To be changed by you. To be more like you. To say goodbye to the old self. To say, fill me with the new self. Fill me with your Holy Spirit, Lord. That I might walk in accord with your holy word, Lord. Just as you say, just as you will, just as you want. Work in our hearts. That's all we want, is to be what you've made us to be. Hallelujah. Hallelujah. Hallelujah. Hallelujah. Bless you, Lord.

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7: Well, hallelujah, and welcome to our Friday, June 19th, 2026 service of Let's Talk About Jesus. I'm Wayne Monblow, your host, and welcome. I hope that our opening prayer and a little piece of worship from one of our blessed retreats is ministering the Lord Jesus Christ to you. Amen. We are here right now in the presence of our Lord in spirit and in truth. And if you say yes, then you're in. If you say no, well then, may you come around to saying yes. Hallelujah. Well, sometimes a believer might be listening in, and they might be listening to that worship. They might be going, oh, that's a little too much something for me, but it's honestly not enough. You know, we're going to praise God for all eternity. And you might say, why? To which I could easily say, why not? Well, does he really need it? No, he doesn't need it at all. We need it. We need the divine connection with God in our minds and hearts 24/7. We're better off when we have it. Blowing off worship as being too spiritual is just like handing Satan the keys to your life for the day. So who wants to do that? Well, the Bible says, draw near to God and he'll draw near to you. Thing is, if you're far off from God, your thinking might not be all that right. So you need to draw near to God, let him draw near to you. And you might say, ah, that's better. I hope so. Well, the Lord bless you. Praise his holy name. It's good to be with you in this day. And the word upon my heart to share with you today, well, is always Jesus Christ. He is the word in the beginning, the word in the end, the unchangeable word of God. Hallelujah. But what I'm thinking about in particular is about being transformed. Paul wrote this in Romans chapter 12, verse 2. Do not be conformed to this world, but be transformed by the renewing of your mind, so that you may prove what the will of God is, that which is good and acceptable and perfect. And of course, if you listen to me and you know how I tend to, somehow I work the new covenant into every service, right? Well, so that me might prove what the will of God is. Well, you know what I can prove to you the will of God is? I can prove to you that the will of God is the new covenant of Jesus Christ. Because covenant literally means will. So the will of God is the law of God, is the word of God, is the covenant of God. Hallelujah. So anyway, but more than that, I want to talk to you a little bit about just being transformed by the renewing of our minds. First, that that's a thing available to us, and that we might be desiring that and seeing that as a really valid option when we're faced with everything we're faced with during the day. Like, am I going to be conformed to the world without nary a thought or an objection, or am I going to be transformed by the renewing of my mind, which happens when I seek the Lord? Hallelujah. So I want to share with you a couple things about that. I already have right now. Hallelujah. Well, how many people right now would be saying, I'd be up for the Lord renewing my mind, Wayne, right about now? Well, I'm one. I'm raising my hand right now. I vote yes for that. How about you? We just lean into the Lord. We open up our eyes. We see Jesus. And as Paul teaches in 2 Corinthians, it's very important, if this is going to occur in your life, that you have to have a certain veil removed. You have to have the veil of the old covenant removed from you, my brothers and sisters in Jesus Christ. And you might say, what veil of the old covenant? Well, I could put it very simply this way. I can make it a simple statement, and then I could prove it with a volume of scripture all day long, every day. But it's simply this. If you're not seeing the new covenant, if you're not proactively seeing and understanding and walking in the light of the new covenant, then by default, you have the veil of the old covenant

0: over you. And Paul teaches in 2 Corinthians chapter 3, after saying that God has made each one of us Christians adequate as servants of a new covenant. You know, there's a scripture that says that God makes us adequate as servants of a new covenant. Well, how can we serve that which we have no knowledge of or understanding about? That's kind of a tough one to pull off, isn't it? Except this, I will say this. You can be a young baby Christian with a pure heart to God and not know one-nth about doctrine, but you'll never violate the new covenant if you're walking pure in the Lord. You might not be aware of it, but if you're pure in the Lord, you certainly won't be violating it. And then you can learn about it. And you go like, well, that makes absolute sense. There's got to be a specific way that Jesus Christ's once-for-all sacrifice changes something in that old system. And it doesn't do away with it as much as it fulfills it. Jesus is the final sacrifice. So all the sacrifices that used to go on, they're done because there's been a once-for-all, for all sin, for all time. And that's an inauguration of a new covenant. Hallelujah. That's how you and I start out. We start out as Christians being forgiven. What, for the one sin of that day? No, for every sin, past, present, future. Well, does that mean I should never, does that mean I should just not pay attention to sin, ignore it? No, because the soul that sinneth, it shall die. Well, didn't you say Jesus forgave me? You know, these things are not in conflict with each other. Yes, sin kills, God gives life. Well, I received the life in God. Yeah, but if you go out and sin, the result is still going to be death. You mean I'm separated from God when I'm sinning? Well, you're not walking in the light of his fellowship, are you? I mean, we play word games sometime, and God is like, will you please stop wiggling on the altar? I'm here to bless you. Stop squirming. Be still and know I'm God, and let some Holy Ghost truth smack you inside the head, not upside the head, inside the head, where you really need it. Amen. Out with the old and in with the new. That's the blessing of being with the Lord every single day. That's why I always encourage you, and I encourage myself. The things I would encourage you to do, I encourage myself to do. And one of them is, every morning when it's possible for you, allow your first word to be a praise and a thanksgiving to God. Just automatically step close to his mercies, loving kindnesses, and compassions are new every morning. That's a great scripture. I love to say it. But even better than loving to say it, I love to do it. To say that his mercies are new every morning is great. And we can agree with that. And that you can even get a little Holy Spirit lift just from saying that. But the practice every day helps you. And everybody might have a day where I forgot just because my mind was elsewhere, or there was a day when it seemed like the world, the flesh, and the devil were waiting for me as soon as I woke up, you know. But by and large, your general principle of life is to the Lord, right? And don't let the enemy point out the one time you missed the boat. It's like, well, I guess you don't really believe that, do you? I mean, you don't need to respond to that. You can just say, I am back to right now. One time I was becoming an expert or so. I was a baby Christian. I'd only been saved a few months, and a really, really great couple. I love them. They're great. They're awesome. A pastoral couple. Great team. Husband and wife. Great team together in the Lord. But they thought me and a couple of other brand new baby Christians needed to get into the deliverance ministry. And so we were having weekly gatherings about that. We'd hear a message about the cross of Christ. Then we'd hear a message about deliverance. That's the way this particular guy did it. And we're having sessions with people, and the vibe in the deliverance ministry thing was kind of like, well, you need to change the oil in your car periodically, and you need a little deliverance checkup periodically, you know. So that's the level that was at. And I had one day when I felt the Lord whisper in my ear, well, you're really becoming quite an expert about Satan these days, aren't you? And I was kind of like, well, kind of, I guess. But then the rejoinder I heard very quickly from the Lord was, when are you going to become an expert about me? Well, talk about a slap upside the head. Boy, that's the way that felt. And I just said, I said, right now. And I just left all that deliverance stuff cold, and I realized that God was calling me to Jesus Christ, which was like, yeah, that's how I got saved in the first place. So, you know, we are not ignorant of the devil, of his schemes, but one of the schemes of the devil is what I call reverse bondage. Do you know what reverse bondage is? You accepted Jesus Christ. You're set free from the devil, but you just can't stop thinking about the devil. You're rebuking him all over the place. You want other people to be aware of him. And it's like somehow your eyes, you got cross eyes, you know. Cross-eyed would be, or a true cross in your eyes, you'd be looking at Jesus. But being cross-eyed, your eyes are conflicting with each other. So, yeah, be an expert on Jesus Christ. Now, there's something that's always life and always light. Come to me is what Jesus says. I believe Jesus Christ is saying, come to me every day to everybody, all the time. Well, Wayne, you really think that? Absolutely, absolutely. If you're considering the Lord, I believe you'd be blessed and touched if you heard God saying, come to me. Well, no, I'm going to stand on the outside looking in, trying to figure it out in my own head. Well, that ain't going to bring you to the finish line you want to get to, so come to me. Come, let us reason together. Amen. The Lord gave me that as a word for this nation back when COVID started. Come, let us reason together. Though your sins be as scarlet, they shall be as white as snow. That would be some reality for this nation, wouldn't it be? Well, you know, people whose major talent is being smug and knowing how to verbally eviscerate the opponent, that's no attribute I'm looking for in my life. But the right seems to, you know, be just pleased as punch with itself anytime it can smack a lefty. You know, you hear the level of thinking in this nation is so crummy, and people think that's the best we've got. Oh, man, I can tell you, I've been around for a long time. We used to have a whole lot better. And come let us reason together. That's everyone meeting in the middle ground that people hate these days. But that'd be a course of open humility for all people. Like, you know, maybe the answer for this country isn't smacking down the opponent. Maybe the answer for this country, especially for Christians, how about lifting up the Lord God Jesus Christ and being close to him yourself? And don't be conformed to the world, but be transformed by the renewing of your mind. The left looking at the right like they don't have an intelligent thought in their head, and the right looking at the left like they're just all crazy. And, of course, I think the left and the right are both crazy and out of their heads. So, like, don't you prefer one over the other? Oh, do I like this slice of the world over that slice of the world? How about Christians accept the reality, be dead to the world and alive to God through Jesus Christ? That's the message I have to share with you as a Christian, as a minister, and as someone who's been following the Lord for more than a half a century. Be dead to the world, but alive to God in Christ Jesus. And don't start out with, well, how can I be dead to the world? I got to buy a shirt. I got to have a meal. See, it's like you've got to at least start with the point where you would be desiring the Lord more than the world rather than immediately getting defensive about the world. That's indicative that something hasn't fully connected in your Christian faith. You got to understand that the world, the flesh, and the devil are doomed, and that life with Christ goes on forever. And you could be tasting and seeing the Lord is good right now. And that's the perfect antidote for the world, the flesh, and the devil smacking you around and playing hide-and-seek with you. You know, they're hiding you and seeking you out. You know, Paul once wrote in Galatians about how people are seeking them out, but not admirably. And we need to seek the face of God. So, hallelujah, the Lord bless you. I'm thankful to be here. And I pray that your life will be and is already being blessed this day. But to simply have this desire, do not be conformed to this world, but be transformed by the renewing of your mind. That's just so good. It's so good. I say that to myself. Well, what are you suggesting about me, Wayne? Well, nothing. I don't even know who you are. But I sure do want you to be blessed. I do pray that you'll be blessed. I pray that this word can touch everybody. The most ardent believer who's been at it for more than a half a century, like such as myself, or someone that doesn't even know the Lord. Well, how could I be touched if I don't even know the Lord or believe in God? Well, you just might hear something that would be attractive to you. I mean, things have to start somewhere, right? For me, hallelujah, the thing that started for me was somebody left a tract. That's how it started with me. Somebody left a tract. I was working in a factory. I was on an assembly line, and at the, you know, they moved me around different things, but at the current thing, I was just working at a single machine. I was putting a piece of metal into something and hitting a foot pedal, and it was putting a rivet in there. I throw it in a barrel. I pull something else out. Just doing that, just doing assembly lines type of stuff all day long. And I took a break, and I come back, and there's, lo and behold, there's a little tract, a little comic book tract about Jesus Christ. So I read that, and I didn't think much of it. And then the next day, the person I left that there, he asked me if I read it, and I said, yeah. And then we started talking. So that's how it started for me. Somebody just left a tract. And I'd grown up going to church. I've told you my story. And in my mid-teenage years, I decided that I was not a believer, that I was believing that people made God, not the other way around. And, you know, and I would think a lot of people would think that. I would think your basic unbeliever or atheist would definitely think that because they don't believe in God. Or for myself, I said, well, I think I'm an agnostic. But I've heard people say, there's no such thing as an agnostic. But I'm like, well, you know, okay, you argue your own point. But when I said I was an agnostic, I was just saying, I don't know, I don't care, I don't want to be bothered with it anymore. That's really kind of like where I was at. Somebody puts a tract down. Well, guess what? That wound up changing me forever because that opened up a little discussion. And I had all kinds of questions. I even went out once on my own and prayed for the Lord to come into my life, but I didn't feel anything happening. But I had things were happening. And then I went out with this person that was witnessing to me to another place, and we prayed. And that's when I really knew that I knew that I knew that Christ was real and living inside of me, which sounds so, how can you even say that, Wayne, right? How can you, when you're 20 years old and you pray to receive Jesus, how can you say that you know God entered your life? I know, it just sounds so presumptuous. It really does. Thing is, though, my life changed completely. And then God's favor started to come upon me, and things were happening. Just doors started opening. It was really quite divine. And I've shared, you know, there was a notable setback right off the bat. But, you know, we're just a couple people had done something, and that kind of made me think that maybe the Christian thing wasn't so real after all. But, you know, God saved me. I told you when my brakes gave out when I was on 93 in Boston. And I cried, oh, Lord, save me. And the brakes came back. And that's when I that was that. And I've been with Jesus ever since. So, hallelujah. Even if you've never been inclined to consider God for your own life, and maybe if you're inclined to look at a lot of stuff being said in the name of God, and you're going like, this is a lot of phony baloney stuff. Well, you might be surprised to hear me go like, yeah, there is a lot of phony baloney stuff. And you might say, well, it's all counterfeit, Wayne. And I will say, well, there I have to disagree with you on account of the fact of God and my experience of God. And you might say, well, your experience is subjective. I'm like, well, yeah, so will yours be if you receive him into your life. It's going to be subjective. You're the subject, by the way, and you're the object of the subjection from God. But, yeah, it's awesome. I thank the Lord for 49 years to host Let's Talk About Jesus. I'm about 42 days away from our anniversary month, and need help. And this week, coming to the air today, we're short of our expenses this week by like $10,900 and something. And as I've shared the past few months, we're on limited resources, and they have been dwindling downward. At least we've slowed the rate of attrition. But we need help to just make it to August, which would be a blessing to enter year 50 of hosting Let's Talk About Jesus. But friends, is that what you're thinking about? No, I'm thinking about right now today, believe me. The opening prayer and the worship is I'm praying that the Lord uses it to minister to you, to touch you, to help open you up. If you've been hurt, to help open you up. If you've been abused, to help maybe to open you up. Or maybe you're just wide open and ready. I don't know, but you know, every single one of us are somewhere. Every single one of us have something going on in our heads. And for some, maybe it's like the worst problem you've ever had to face. For some, it may be, oh, that same old unpleasant thing is upon me again. For some, it might be like, hey, no problems today, Wayne. So, I mean, we're all different. But the Lord God is perfectly situated. He's perfect for our situations, and he's perfect for us. I really believe. I really believe. Amen. So, God bless you. Please do, if anybody would, pray for this ministry and share a gift in this day, if you could, if it's been a while or a never since you've supported the ministry, if you value these services and see them being valuable for the testimony of Christ and the body of Christ in these last days where it seems like in the Christian religion, people seem to be interested in everything, just about everything except Jesus Christ. Would anybody like to grow closer to Jesus Christ today? Would anyone like to be a sheep hearing his voice? Would anybody like to be in the yoke with him, learning from him? Would anyone like to have their eyes fixed upon him? Would anybody like to be abiding with Jesus Christ and being one with him like he's one with the Father? Because that's what he calls every single one of us to. Where I am, there my servant shall be also. And that's a blessing. Would you like to be where God is? Or would you like to be someone who believes in God, but you got no clue where God is, you got no clue where you are, and you sure do hope the two of you get together sometime, which I would hope for too, for you. But sometimes, years and years of separation can be mended in a moment. Well, it's that little trip from the head to the heart, you know. And if you've already received Jesus Christ, you know, sometimes there's a little roadblock in that little trip from the head to the heart. And usually the roadblock is in the head, not the heart. Right? Sometimes the roadblock is, why would God ever love me anyway? Sometimes the roadblock is, God loved me and I blew it and now he doesn't love me. Sometimes the roadblock is, I love God, I don't think he loves me. Sometimes the roadblock is, God loves me, yeah, okay. I don't know that I have much love for him. Oh, there can be a... And maybe I haven't even gotten into the neighborhood of whatever your roadblock would be. Sometimes the roadblock is, I'm so terrible and awful, why? How could God love me? That's why God is like, you gotta come to me. You gotta come to me. Thinking about me, still stuck in your own head, it's not the same as coming to me. Come unto me, all ye that labor and are heavy laden. I will give you rest. And then take my yoke upon you and learn from me. Hallelujah. And when I say yoke, I'm not talking about smashing an egg and then Jesus sharing some of it with you. A yoke is a harness for typically two animals, like two oxen. A yoke of oxen be a wooden yoke over two oxen. So they do the same thing together. They're walking in accord with each other. And usually, if there's a new ox in the yard, he'll be yoked with an experienced one so he can learn all the steps. So when we get into the yoke with Jesus, he's the experienced one, friends. I am protected when I'm in the yoke with Jesus. You know that? I'm protected. My steps are more sure. And I'm in the presence of God. To me, not only is that not a bad way to walk through each day, it's highly desirable for me to be in the yoke with Jesus Christ. If I'm not in the yoke with Jesus, my question to myself is, well, who am I in the yoke with then? If it ain't Jesus, who is it? Because I don't need to be in the yoke with me, myself, and I, and I don't need to be in the yoke with anybody else. I need to be, and I'm better off when I am in the yoke with Jesus. And for me, in my Christianity, that's always been a big deal to me, that Matthew 11. That's always been a big deal. Some people live their whole lives and never even look at it, but for me, like, that's where it's at. Because we can pontificate about things and we can theorize about things, but if you ain't in the yoke with Jesus, then all of your words are just a big avoidance trip, you know, in the name of God, who says, come to me. And you'll be blessed if you do. You know, running around, God bless me. And God says, if you'd be still, you know, you won't even let me catch up with you for a blessing. Well, you're everywhere, God. Yeah, but you're all over the place and you ain't with me. I'm everywhere, but I'm ready to be with you. You're everywhere and you don't know where you are. So that's a different, two different things, you know. So I'm looking at a verse right now. It says, do not be overcome with evil, but overcome evil with good. Hallelujah. That is your birthright as a Christian. There is good in you. His name is Jesus Christ. That's why it's good to fellowship with Jesus Christ. Taste and see that the Lord is what? Good. Great. Like Tony the Tiger. Great. Well, you might say, who on earth is Tony the Tiger? You know, I'm an old guy, so sometimes I reference stuff from culture from the 1950s and the 1960s. Feels like yesterday for me. I know it's like five lifetimes ago for some people, but so you may, some of my references might fall flat. sometimes you have to have a good laugh at yourself. When was the last time you walked into the bathroom mirror and you just started laughing at yourself? You might say, what's the point of that? Well, you know, sometimes we need to lighten up a little bit, you know, because sometimes we're our own roadblock. Once again, that little trip from the head to the heart, you know, what's in the heart? God, what's in the head? You. I've got the Lord on my mind. Well, I got the Lord in my heart. Well, is he really physically in my heart, Organ Wayne? Well, you know, once you start doing that with words, then you're missing the spiritual reality. Words are not here for you to get stuck. Words are here combined with the Holy Spirit to have you ascend into the Spirit of the living God. And it's so beautiful that way. Anyway, friends, I would love to right now, if I could, share with you our phone number, our web address, and our mailing address. And I ask if you would pray for this ministry, and if anybody could share a gift, or if you've never shared a gift with Let's Talk About Jesus, and you value these services, and we're in this need. I'm praying to make it to our anniversary month, and we're really week by week in it right now, and it's definitely a little bit more on my plate when we're like this. We came through a five-year period of 2020 through 2025, and quite blessed. It was the one and only time in the history of this ministry where the giving was outpacing the bills each week for like about 5 years. It was just never seen that before, and things have been dwindling down since last November, but we're still here. Hallelujah. Still here, hopeful to make it. Any and every day is a big miracle of giving could happen any and every day, or nothing, any and every day. My main focus is, may this service honor you, Lord God, and may this service honor you, listener, and bless you, I pray, whether you're saved or unsaved. I pray that everybody would be blessed. But for me, the blessing is in the Lord. Blessed to think of the Lord, blessed to turn to the Lord, blessed to meet and greet with the Lord, blessed to live with the Lord, blessed to realize Christ in you, your hope of glory, which I pray every Christian would. So many Christians are just stuck with the historical Jesus. And I'm like, that picture is so incomplete. You need to know him now. You need to fellowship with him now. You need to realize his presence and spirit within you now. The Holy Spirit in you is the Spirit of God's Son. That's the Spirit of Jesus Christ in you right now. And Jesus said that he would give us the Spirit of truth, and then he said, my Father and I will come and make our abode with you. This is... who cares about your opinion on the country on the other side of the world? What's happening with you and Jesus Christ right now? Don't be conformed to the world, because all you'll do is you'll get your talking points for why you're this way and not the other way. That's all people can offer you, bullet points, talking points. And, you know, every single one of them tends to have quite a load of baloney with it, you know, because it's all propaganda at this point in this nation, the right and the left. It's all propagandizing. If you want to know God's honest truth about the news, you better start looking elsewhere than your favorite feed. You better, because if you're getting it all from one source, you ain't getting it all. You ain't getting it all at all. And you're probably getting it with such a spin upon it, there's not much honesty in it anyway. So I would just like Christians to be spirit-filled, Christ-centered, and not so easy to be duped by the devil. You know, be strong in the power of God's word, like I shared a couple days ago over the radio. It's better for you, better for the body of Christ, better for our witness, better for your internal reality and health, hallelujah, to be built upon the rock. We send our roots down into the love of God, rooted and grounded in love and built upon the rock. That's a good place to be, and wearing the armor of God, by the way, and standing your ground, which means you know where you are and you know who you are. And God has all of that for you. God has all of that for you every day. And it's not like, now, today, we're going to learn this. It's just, walk with the Lord and allow the flow of the Holy Spirit to be life-giving to you. Because the Lord can minister to you through a scripture. The Lord can minister to you through all kinds of ways. Strangers, you know, nature. I mean, God can make use of anything to minister himself to you. But for the child of God, you do want that divine fellowship with the Lord. So again, don't be conformed to this world, but be transformed by the renewing of your mind. And think about the blessing of the following thing. So that you may be able to prove what the will of God is, that which is good and acceptable and perfect. Come on now. Why should I be transformed? Well, because you can be walking in the good, acceptable, and perfect. That's better than the not so hot, the unacceptable, and the flawed. I'd rather have the good rather than the not so good. I'd rather have the acceptable than the not acceptable. And I'd rather have the perfect than the flawed, wouldn't you? Well, that the difference is, don't be conformed to the world, because that is flawed, that is dead, and it's full of sin. But be transformed by the renewing of your mind, so that you can prove what the will of God is. You need to be transformed by the renewing of your mind so that you even have the desire or the insight for yourself that what's good for you is to prove what the will of God is. What do you mean, prove what the will of God is? Do you believe that Jesus Christ is the will of God? Yes, I do, Wayne. Well, then prove it. How? Be filled with him. Yeah. Prove it to yourself first. Hallelujah. Amen. Does that sound bad? Impossible? No. We just, it's called fellowship with the Lord, life-giving and light-giving. Hallelujah. As I pray that this fellowship through Let's Talk About Jesus is, and I will tell you this, and I believe that you will believe me, actually. I would much rather share the Lord Jesus Christ with you than ask for your financial help. And the reason I said that I think that you'd believe me is that every time I start talking about the financial help, didn't I say like 2 minutes ago I wanted to give you the phone number? And I forget about that, and I get back into the Word. It happens to me all the time. So let me just do this now, because we really do need help. I mean, if we run out of funds, we have to go off the air. I've been in the red many, many times in the past. The Lord delivered us every single time, and how do I know that? Well, just simply, we're still here. So obviously, God must have delivered us every time in the past, and there's more times we've needed deliverance than I can shake a stick at or count or remember. Oh, 49 years, friends. Hallelujah. Listener-supported free will gifts the whole entire time, almost a half a century. If we can just make it into August, it will be a half a century. Hallelujah. But right now, we're short of expenses this week by about $11,000. We're down for the month by about $11,000. And so your help, your prayers would be super appreciated. I don't want anyone to feel guilty. I wouldn't want anyone to give out of any sense of duress. I'm really appealing that if you just feel from within to pray for this ministry, or that it would be good and that you'd actually be happy to help us out in this time, then hallelujah. God loves a cheerful giver, because I think cheerful givers know what it's about. I don't like the type of teaching where people try to convince you to give your biggest seed, and then from then you're going to get the big blessing. That is just absolutely bogus, 100%. Give to the Lord, for the Lord, for the Lord's purposes, and I don't think you'll go wrong. Hallelujah. Anyway, may God bless you. May God bless your local community house of worship, and make sure your support is going there. I don't want to take any, well, I was going to give it to the church, Wayne, but I'll send it to you instead. No. You need your local community. Your local community needs you if you're in that community. I'm here Monday through Saturday. Sunday, go be with your brethren and sistren. Hallelujah. But during the week, we're here. We're here offering Jesus Christ in the middle of the day to whosoever will may come. And all of these services that are on radio, they make it over to lovinggraceradio.net, and then it's available worldwide to whosoever will may come. And for 49 years, free will gifts have allowed us to keep this presence of Jesus Christ on radio. And in these last days, I just feel that the solid rock testimony of Jesus and the full truth of Christ is really needed by all of Christianity. We should be handing out living water and bread of life as pure and true and full as possible to all Christians. We need to be strengthened in Jesus Christ right now in this time like never before, friends. The world, the flesh, and the devil are just beating the drum all day long, every day. And Christians are on the run trying to figure out where their best protection and cover is right now. And I'm telling you what, believe me when I say, seek first the kingdom of God and his righteousness. Our Father who art in heaven, hallowed be thy name, thy kingdom come. Live for the kingdom of God, and the kingdom of God will live in you. Live for the kingdom of this world, and the kingdom of this world lives in you. It's not so good. God, our Father, is the Father of all truth. Satan is the father of lies. Be a truth teller. Live with God. 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You might be saying, well, I don't know what to purchase, Wayne. So, well, you don't have to worry about that. Hallelujah. I do have a 16-week Bible study that comes to my mind right now on ministering to the Lord in our priesthood. It was actually a church Bible study I was doing on Wednesdays for a section there, and we had a 16-week series on ministering to the Lord. So maybe you'd like to dive into that. Or you might say, well, rather than 16 CDs, Wayne, maybe just one on the subject. Well, for that, you might want to go to our store online, because I've got dozens upon dozens of messages regarding the New Covenant and our holy priesthood to God. Really got lots of resources. I've been studying and sharing and ministering messages on ministering to the Lord and our priesthood for decades. And this is something that the whole body of Christ, every denomination, every Christian will be highly benefited from, learning this height and depth and breadth and length of truth about our Lord Jesus Christ, how he actually is the new covenant of our salvation, how he actually is our risen Lord and High Priest forever, and how his blood has obtained for us eternal redemption. The more you learn about Jesus Christ, I believe the more in love with God you'll be, and that's a wonderful thing. Not to be romantically in love with God, but to be spiritually in the love of God. It's life. It's light 24/7. Do we get dirt on our windshield? Yeah, sometimes we're collecting it and throwing it on there ourselves, and sometimes others are, but you know what? You got the Holy Spirit windshield wiper, and just wipe that stuff out of the way. We have the mind of Christ. Be transformed by the renewing of your mind, Paul writes in Romans 12:2. But at the end of 1 Corinthians chapter 2, Paul says to us, we have the mind of Christ. Natural man doesn't accept the things of God because they're foolishness to him. I'm sure a lot of people could be listening, well, that Mamblo, I don't know, he sounds okay, but yeah, he's really kind of foolish, isn't he? Well, the natural man would think that. Spiritual man might think that I got something good to share. Hallelujah. Hallelujah. The Lord bless you. And again, see what I'm doing? I love to share the Lord. And we need help to stay on the air. So, again, our toll-free phone number, friends, is 1-800-480-1638. 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You've probably heard people shouting that scripture. You want to know what it's really about? Well, get this message. It is F-R-E-E. It's free. Free. Oh, yeah, well, how much does it cost, though? No, it's free. Yeah, where's the other shoe going to drop? But you really want us to give something to it's free. It's free. If you ask for it freely, you're going to receive it freely. Yeah, but you'd really like us to give I'd like to give it freely to everybody who would get. I would love everyone to hear this message and say, like, oh, that's what it's really about, and to see it and be blessed as a result. That would be great, wouldn't it? So, yes, and I hope that you'll get it. Get it as a free download. 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And so God bless you, and if you get it and go like, wow, this is a good message, this might straighten a lot of people out who think that it's some wacky thing other than the real thing that it is. So, and then if you listen to it, then you could encourage others to get the free download or get their own or listen to it on demand, or you could get a CD or a cassette of that message. So That's there. So anyway, 1-800-480-1638. That's our toll-free phone number, whether you would share a gift or make a purchase or become a monthly partner. And you don't need to call at all. I pray that everyone that's listening in today is just blessed. But we are in need, and I pray that some folks will be blessed to give. Blessed to give. Blessed and led by the Lord. Hallelujah. Because that's just a good thing for you. Hallelujah. And for us, of course, obviously. You could share a gift online anytime through our website, which is lovinggrace.org. That's www.lovinggrace.org. And once you get there, if you scroll up to the top of the page, you can see a little prompt where you could give a gift if you'd like. 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I'm a couple days behind on it. 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And I hope that you'll stay, check out the website, and learn a little bit more about Let's Talk About Jesus and Loving Grace Ministries if you'd like to. 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That is all at lovinggrace.org. And you'll see that you can just get there and get in. 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And our mailing address for your greatly appreciated gift of support or order of materials are also prayer requests, questions from the scriptures you'd like me to get into, words of testimony. Our address is Let's Talk About Jesus, P.O. 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And I thank you, Abba Father, for 49 years of ministry through Let's Talk About Jesus. I pray that this day's service blesses you and blesses all listening in. 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Again, we're short of our bills this week by 10,900 and change. We're down for the month so far in March by about 11,000. So I'm wide open for all of that to turn around on a moment's notice. So your prayers are greatly appreciated, and so are your gifts. Every gift is greatly appreciated. God bless you. So I just want to share another scripture with you. We've been looking at Romans 12:2. Do not be conformed to this world. So much of the Christian religion is already conformed like the world. It runs like the world. It runs like a corporation rather than like a spiritual entity, which creates dissonance from the get-go. Even though people think, well, we have to do it this way because the government requires that we do X, Y, and Z. And yeah, but it still is like your heart, soul, mind, and strength are with the Lord Jesus Christ himself and not with any constitutional, you know, it's not my papers of incorporation that is my God. My God is my God. Hallelujah. But anyway. Another scripture I want to share with you before we go off the air. So Romans 12:2, do not be conformed to this world, but be transformed by the renewing of your mind. So just very quickly, and I'd love you to be thinking about this and praying about this, reading this and looking at it and letting God touch you. 2 Corinthians 3:18, the same chapter that tells us that we're adequate as servants of a new covenant in verse 6. And then we talk about how we're in a covenant of life, not a covenant of death. The Spirit gives life, the letter kills. The old covenant is referred to a covenant of death, the covenant with Moses. So, and then Paul says, therefore, having such a hope, we use great boldness in our speech. We're not like Moses, who used to put a veil over his face, so that the sons of Israel would not look intently at the end of what was fading away. See, the new covenant's not a fading away glory. The new covenant comes with glory. Their minds were hardened. Look at this. Until this very day at the reading of the old covenant, the same veil remains unlifted because it's removed in Christ. If you're in Christ, the veil is removed and you ought to see Jesus. There are so many people that receive Christ as salvation and they, you know, I think out of a good intention, it's just a It's like a totally mistaken intention. They run back into the Old Testament, start figuring out what they should obey. But then they put the veil back over their eyes, and they just don't they don't know any of this depth of spiritual reality, that we're in a new covenant, and that as soon as you're back into Moses, you're preventing yourself actually from seeing Jesus Christ. Do you know why legalists will never believe in the new covenant? They have self-blinded themselves. That scripture, read 2 Corinthians 3, it tells you, to this day, at the reading of Moses, a veil lies over their heart. The same veil that was there before you got saved, lies over your heart, remains unlifted because it's removed in Christ. You don't think that coming to Christ, receiving Christ, being filled with Christ, and seeing Christ can teach you everything? Like you need to put Jesus on the shelf and run back like a born-again, spirit-filled Christian, minus Christ and the Holy Spirit now, but thinking that you got them both in your pocket and you're going to run into the Old Testament and figure something out? You are just so colossally mistaken. Who saved you? Whose blood is it? Learn that first, for God's sake. And your own, too. So, hallelujah. Amen. It is. It is for God's sake. The testimony of God. And it is for your own sake, because it would be awesome for you to know the new covenant that saved you. Don't you think? Hallelujah. God bless you. Thank you so much for being a part of Let's Talk About Jesus today, my friends. I do hope that the opening prayer, the little bit of worship, my sharing from the scriptures, encouraging you to be renewed, are touching you. 2 Corinthians 3:18 says, we all with unveiled face, no old covenant around here, we all with unveiled face, beholding as in a mirror of the glory of the Lord, are being transformed into the same image from glory to glory. From glory to glory. Hallelujah. Just like at the end of Romans 13:14, Paul wrote, put on the Lord Jesus Christ and make no provision for the flesh in regard to its lusts. Hallelujah. How about that? How would you like to be covered with Jesus Christ right now? Well, get the veil off your eyes and behold him. We all with unveiled face. Hallelujah. The unveiled face, that is the New Covenant Church. The New Covenant Church is the church of the unveiled face. 2 Corinthians 3 says so. I'd love you to read it and see what I mean by that. And see that it's true. I think I need to walk in this light. Hallelujah. You'll be blessed if you do. Please do pray for this ministry, if you would. 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I hope you'll go there and be blessed with the content there. I hope you'll go to lovinggrace.org and share a gift if it's in your heart to do that. God bless you. And our address is Let's Talk About Jesus, P.O. Box 500, Lafayette, New Jersey. Our zip is 07848. The Lord bless you.
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8: 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All of us know people who have knowledge and know wisdom. 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
9: With SRN News, I'm Bob Agnew in Washington. Israel and Hezbollah agreed to renew a fragile ceasefire in Lebanon on Friday after 24 hours of intense violence that posed an early challenge to the new agreement between the U.S. and Iran to end the conflict. Those living in the line of fire in northern Israel, like Eliel Lashkat, hope that Israel and the Lebanese government can find a solution.
10: I hope that we will not fall into the same traps that we have fallen in the 80s and the 90s, and that we will not have to occupy a part of Lebanon. I hope we will continue with full strength our military actions in southern Lebanon and weaken Hezbollah, and that will suffice to bring us to complete peace with the people and the government of Lebanon.
9: And the late word is that Iran is now threatening to close down the Strait of Hormuz again to put more pressure on Israel to end its fighting, Israel only trying to defend itself from the Hezbollah terrorist attacks coming from South Lebanon. Authorities in Pakistan say two roadside bombs in the northwestern part of the country have left at least 7 people dead.
11: The first bomb targeted a vehicle, while the second bomb exploded as rescuers responded. Both bombs detonated remotely. 5 people died in the first blast, and 2 died in the second. Meanwhile, a search operation is underway to find those responsible.
9: That's Andrew Stewart. As millions arrive for the World Cup, European visitors are rethinking what many of them thought about America. Here's John Scott.
12: Social media posts show tourists embracing everyday experiences, from Waffle House breakfast to expansive road trips, while praising American hospitality. A Heartland Institute analysis says the reaction highlights the country's economic freedom and entrepreneurial culture compared to Europe. Communities across the U.S. are welcoming visitors, fueling a sense of national pride as America approaches its 250th birthday. John Scott reporting.
9: This is SRN News.
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20: Social Security, let's talk. Welcome into Wealth Protection Radio with Mike Wilson. Mike Wilson is a risk-free money planner. He wrote a book called Safe Money, in fact. I'm Jackie Selby, Mike Wilson Financial Advisory Group. Mike, what about this Social Security business? Everybody's getting a COLA increase. Whoop-de-doo, 2.8%.
2: Well, that's CPI. Yeah, that's the official CPI that they're estimating, and it's really based on last year. Right. So you got awarded last year's CPI, which is not the total range of cost factors that contribute to inflation. But something's better than nothing, right?
20: Yes, you're right.
2: So, you know, so that COLA, that cost of living adjustment, has become somewhat of an annual tradition lately.
20: Mm-hmm.
2: You know, there was 30 years plus, there was no COLA.
20: Oh, well.
2: Even though we all know inflation was running, you know, 3, 4, 5, 6%. That really came into vogue here in the last 7, 8 years, where you could pretty much say, okay, I'm going to get a COLA in Social Security. But it's also exacerbated.

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2: I'm gonna praise.
1: World I'll off. 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
6: And that's because Uncle Sam doesn't want you retiring early. So he's going to punish you for it. And up until the end of this year, and I believe they actually changed this, but if you retired early, you were only allowed to earn about $22,000 a year in a part-time job.
7: Goodness.
6: If you earned anything more than that, then they started taking Social Security back. And that was for every $2 you earned over that $22,000, they take a dollar back. Okay? And you're paying Social Security on the money you're earning, right? So you're paying your FICA. So so taking it early is not a winner. Anybody that makes that argument, I don't know what universe they're living in, because inflation is just going to destroy it. And you're taking such a big hit. Most people realize I got to go back to work, and I got to work at least part time. So by the time you're in your early 70s, you've got 10 years of inflation, and let's say inflation is running at 3.5% or 4% a year, which is going to be much less than what it's actually going to run at for the next 10 years. You compound, just pick 4%. You compound 4% at 10 times. That comes out to about 48%. Of purchasing power lost.
7: That's okay. Not good. That's not even funny.
6: You can't live on that.
7: No.
6: It's not even a strong supplement, right? So I always tell my clients, man, you got to make it to 67. Then I tell them to turn it on. Because other people say, well, you know, I can make an extra 8% per year in my benefit. And plus whatever COLA, right? And I say, yeah, but you know what? You got to make it to 81.
7: If you claim a 70?
6: Yeah, if you take it at 67 versus taking it at 70. If you take it at 70, you got to make it to 81 to break even on not having claimed that Social Security between 67 and the end of your 70th year. So I'm not a strong proponent of that, only if you don't need the money. All right?
7: Okay.
6: And more people need the money. Okay.
7: They do. That's why they claim early, Mike, right?
6: Well, they claim early because they're not thinking it through. They just want to stop working.
7: Well,
6: right. And that's not that shouldn't be the overriding factor in your decision, because you got to think out 10, 12, 15 years. Inflation is going to eat away at least half of it. All right. And that's even with a cost of living increase. Right. You're starting from such a small baseline as opposed to 67 that, yeah, you're getting a COLA, but still we know the COLA is not equal to the real cost of living. The good point here, it seems like we're going to get a COLA every year as long as they can keep Social Security afloat. So you're going to get some increase, right, which will slow the pace of degradation of your Social Security payment. But when you do this, you got to think about, what are my expenses? What are my needs? What are my goals in retirement? All right. And if you start handicapping yourself by retiring at 62, 63, 64, especially that part of the end of the spectrum, you're going to be regretting it in your early 70s. All right.
7: In our last show, we talked a lot about that gap business. 844-351-7233. 844-351-7233. People claiming Social Security early, but they still have to cover their, you know, healthcare costs before 65. Mm-hmm. And the ability to enroll in Medicare. It's just a sticky wicket right in there.
6: Well, it is. I mean, let's say you're the average. And the average at 67 is like between $1,800 and $1,900 a month, right? And that's gross. You take a 30% cut, you're down to $1,200.
7: Mm-hmm.
6: And okay, so now you're forced into Medicare Advantage. You're forced into it. You can't afford traditional Medicare. But what we're seeing across the country, because the subsidies for the HMO PPO plan, they're being cut by the federal government. So more and more people in the states are having to pick up a premium now for Medicare Advantage. Okay? The inferior health care.

0: And you know, in some states it's $30 a month. Other states it's $90 a month. You know, it depends on the state you're living in, right? Some states will, if you go on traditional Medicare, they'll subsidize part of it for you. Maybe you get up to $70 a month in a kickback from the state to go on traditional Medicare. But if you go on traditional Medicare, you can look at your Part B, your Medicare Sup, and your Part D costs. Like in our part of the world here in southeastern Pennsylvania, New Jersey, northern Delaware, that's $320 a month. You know, at the baseline Part B premium of about $198 a month. So the total is about $320, $340 a month, depending upon your zip code. And the if you're starting at 65, right? So you handicapped yourself by retiring at 62 or 63 or 64 or even 65, and Medicare is going to eat 25% if you get traditional Medicare. And Medicare Advantage eventually will be probably just as expensive as traditional Medicare, because the U.S. government has finally figured it out, and it's only good for the insurance companies as far as the subsidies are concerned. Not good for the taxpayer.
1: Right.
0: So the what was considered a zero monthly premium, those days are gone. The states that haven't started charging for it yet, those days are gone. They're coming, right? And the and then you're in a network. It's managed healthcare. You're going to have rationed healthcare. It's not what I would want in my 70s and 80s. I know, because I had Keystone Healthcare try to kill me 3 times.
1: Mm.
0: All right, as with an HMO back in the 90s. So I don't understand. If you could get the freedom to be in a healthcare system that you can manage and you're not resource limited, why you wouldn't go there, right? But people, I get arguments from clients. Well, my dad only lived to be 68 years old. I don't expect to make 70. And I'm looking at them, and there's nothing wrong with these people. They're healthy, right? And I'm sitting there, I'm thinking, nah, you're probably making 80. Right? So if not longer.
1: Right. Where's this money coming from, man?
0: Well, that's it. They realize if they don't have a pension, then they may have a 401k or IRA, and they're starting to chew through that, right?
1: Mm-hmm.
0: Instead of waiting till when they should be taking it at 72 or 73 or 74.
1: Mm.
0: So claiming early can give you a short-term nirvana, right? Very early. But it's a smaller monthly benefit by a lot, compared to waiting till your full retirement age.
1: Mm-hmm.
0: Social Security trustees have already projected that, they call it the combined old age survivors and disability insurance trust funds may be bankrupt by 2035. Which means we're probably going to get Part B premium increases, right? Because they got to fix Social Security, then they got to fix Medicare, all right? Because too many people are on Medicare that shouldn't be on Medicare, who never contributed to the system, all right? And then listeners should not panic claim. They shouldn't. People out there listening to this program should not panic claim based on headlines, all right? Just run the numbers contextually as they relate to you, all right?
1: All right.
0: But you should put off taking Medicare as long as you can. Social Security, all right, because it affects everything. And you want to have the biggest baseline benefit you possibly can have so that when you do get COLAs, it's a larger COLA.
1: That makes sense.
0: In real dollars.
1: Yes.
0: So, all right.
1: That's good news. Now, let's get people calling you here, Mike, or making an appointment through the website, MikeWilsonFinancialAdvisoryGroup.com, MikeWilsonFinancialAdvisoryGroup.com, or 844-351-7233, 844-351-7233. Call Mike Wilson. He is, like I said, a risk-free planner. He wrote a book called Save Money. You could get a copy of it if you make an appointment with him, spend a little bit of time, and then you guys can go over the book once you read it. But hey, listen, it's 844-351-7233. He's not a risk merchant. He's going to help you protect the money that you've worked so hard for. 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
1: How should married couples think about Social Security differently than a single retiree filer?
0: Well, it depends on what the age differences are. Really?
1: Oh.
0: Yeah,
1: say
0: it's
1: more.
0: It's like yeah, next year I'm eligible to take my Social Security if I so choose, right? And I always tell my clients, the only reason you don't take it is because you don't need it. Absolutely don't need it. Then let it grow. But if you can use the money, you absolutely take it at 67, because there's no, at least in the next 14 years, there's no benefit to waiting the 3 years to be 70, right? And most people can use the money, right? So you take it when it's your full retirement age.
1: Right.
0: But like in my wife's case, right, her Social Security benefit is going to be smaller than her taking half of mine. So when she turns 67, I probably will not have, because I'm still working, you know, doing my thing. If I took Social Security, I'm just paying it back in taxes.
1: Mm-hmm.
0: But, you know, she can take half of my Social Security, which will be much larger than what her Social Security is going to be.
1: Oh.
0: When she turns 67. That's a spousal benefit. All right. And
1: is she going to wait till 67, though, Mike?
0: Well, she's working.
1: Yeah.
0: Yeah. She works for the university full time. You know, I mean, she's going to be working until she's 69.
1: Then what happens?
0: Well, it's then she can retire, because
1: okay,
0: then she'll have aged into her pension.
1: Pension, okay.
0: And the but also because she works in the education system, the Parent PLUS loans that she took out, that I didn't know about, for my children, right, go away, because she'll have spent 10 years in the education system. So, yeah, and these are some sizable loans.
1: Parent PLUS loans?
0: Yes, to pay for Dickinson College and Allegheny College, which are like,
1: wow,
0: today they're like $70,000 a year. Back then they were $60,000 a year. I told them, you can get the same degree at Westchester for 10. And, you know, I tell people this all the time. I said, I'm not rewarding stupidity.
1: Mm.
0: So my wife just went out and did it on her own, right? Because I paid off her student loans when we got married. That was my wedding gift.
1: Wow.
0: Right? Like $38,000.
1: Whoa.
0: Right? When we got married in 80.
1: Whoa.
0: I had to pay it off, right? And so, or 87, I had to pay it off before we could buy the house, buy the first house.
1: My golly.
0: You know, the house that I took down to the foundation. Yeah.
1: Mm-hmm.
0: Right? So the so she, you know, she has no choice. I've given her no choice. She's going to work till she's 69. She gets her 10 years in. She gets her minimum little pension that she'll get from the university, which is not the real important thing here. It's about the forgiveness on these Parent PLUS loans.
1: Holy smokes.
0: This is like $350,000. Yeah.
1: Honey, get your skirt on. You're going to work.
0: Absolutely. Yeah, I walk the talk, and, you know, that's just the way it is. So because I rail against people who allow their kids to take on a lot of debt to go to these big name schools that cost $60,000, $70,000, $80,000, $90,000 a year.
1: I know, we talk about that all the time. This is why I'm so shocked about this.
0: It's a handicap. Well, I didn't know she did it.
1: Jeez.
0: Yeah, I found out about it later.
1: Man.
0: Right? And, you know, you either, you know, I have a couple choices I can make there, right?
1: Yeah.
0: Right? And the...
1: pay it back.
0: Which I told her, I said, I'm not paying for this. I'm not. So you're working.
1: Well, God bless her. There's nothing, you know, wrong with that. She can just keep on puttering down there to the university and go to work.
0: Yeah, so she makes the monthly payment for the kids, because they have other, you know, loans from university that they took out. And so she pays this under some, you know, managed payment plan.
1: Oh.
0: And but when she gets her full 10 years in with the education system, which is an amazing benefit that people who go into the education system, it's just not teachers, anybody works in the education system, as I understand it and what she's been told, this debt, the student debt, will be forgiven. So I told her, I said, be happy. Work, work, work. Mm-hmm. Right. So so married couples, Social Security, you know, there you can make decisions that hurt you and reduce your Social Security benefits. So you always want to talk to a Social Security expert.
1: Okay.
0: All right. And there are guys that know more about Social Security than I do. Mm-hmm. And this is their whole thing. It's Social Security, right? And it's fine. Just make sure that you maximize your benefits that you paid into for. All right. But one of the things is, you know, my clients that come talk to me, you know, and the husband's Social Security is $3,800 a month.
1: Mm-hmm.
0: And the wife's is $1,500. And they don't realize that she can forego taking hers and she can take half of his. Right. So
1: that's while you're still alive, while both spouses are alive, right?
0: And if the husband dies, then she gets his full benefit.
1: His full benefit. Full Yahoo.
0: Benefit. Yeah. Mm-hmm. All right. You can't claim both, but you get the full benefit. All right.
1: Okay.
0: Again, better than nothing, right? So
1: yes.
0: So Social Security is not a whimsical thing. I mean, there's a little bit of thinking that has to go into it and maximizing your Social Security benefit.
1: Mm-hmm.
0: All right. The key to that is to get half of the spouse's full benefit is the other spouse has got to be 67. All right.
1: Okay. So
0: it's got to be a full benefit age. All right. Now, survivor planning with Social Security. All right. It's very important for married couples. Okay. One check disappears. The smaller of the two checks disappears. The bigger check, you still got to claim it. All right. You got to let Social Security know that you're claiming your spouse's bigger check.
1: Okay.
0: Because if they find out he's dead, that check's going to disappear.
1: Mm-hmm. Okay.
0: Right? So you got to at least let them know and make sure you get the, you know, the larger check.
1: You bet.
0: All right. And, yeah, so it's about planning. It's like I always tell people, you're getting ready for retirement. It's just not a joyride. You got to understand the three phases of retirement, what your goals and objectives are, how active are you going to be, what do you need to live on. Everything above that is gravy, all right? And how are you going to protect it? And Social Security is part of that, okay? So
1: you bet. Now, this is a good reason to call Mike so he can help you strategize all of these things that go into your plan for retirement. 844-351-7233, 844-351-7233. How about taxes? How do taxes change the Social Security conversation?
0: Well, I mean, you know, the big, beautiful bill that got passed July a year ago.
1: Mm-hmm.
0: Well, that gave people over 65 extra deductions, all right, which...
1: If you qualify, right?
0: Well, I mean, as long as you're below, what is it, 250,000?
1: You know, oh, it's a couple, okay.
0: I think above 150, it's, you know, progressive. And then 250,
1: right,
0: it zeroes out. So you can't claim those two deductions. But most people are below 150, the vast majority are below 150 in retirement, right? So they're going to get 100% of these two new deductions, which helps a lot. And reduces the tax load on your Social Security. All right.
1: Okay.
0: And if you've got an accountant, a real accountant that you work with, you know, you may be eligible. That it may work out that your first $100,000 owned, you don't pay any taxes on it. Okay. There's a way to do that. And Social Security is part of that equation.
1: All right.
0: All right. Because Social Security is the foundation income. It's mm-hmm. not all the income you need, but it's the foundation income.
1: Mm-hmm.
0: And so I always tell people, you know, Social Security is for your predictable expenses. That's what it's for. And that's what it should be for. It's not for the unpredictable stuff. And you let your savings, 401ks, IRAs, 403bs, that fills in the gaps, lets you have fun. That's what that's all about. Meets your lifestyle needs in the moment or planned, right?
1: Mm-hmm.
0: You know, data shows that many Americans are worried about future Social Security, and they should be, because right now it's dialed in a 22% cut in the Social Security benefit 2032. Why is that? Because the politicians just keep spending the money.
1: Well, it's in a trust. How can a trust expire?
0: No, it's not a trust. It's not a trust. That trust was violated by Johnson.
1: Oh.
0: And so all the Social Security funding, oh, God, what was it? 11 years ago, moved into the general fund. So there's not this box called Social Security anymore. It's just all part of the general fund. All right. So this is one of the reasons why it's going to have a funding shortfall. They spend it on frivolous stuff like impeaching Donald Trump twice. Right? All that was paid for by Social Security money. So all the boomers who voted for the Dems, thank you. Right, that's what I got to say there.
1: Well, how can they call it the trust then, Mike? I'm a little confused.
0: They don't call it a trust anymore.
1: Trustees Project. You know, okay.
0: People work in Social Security. They don't call it a trust anymore. They know it's just in a general fund. But it's just holdover language from 1933 or 34, whenever Roosevelt, created Social Security. And back then, when he created Social Security, it was only 1%, and it was a voluntary contribution.
1: Oh, was it?
0: Voluntary. Wasn't mandated.
1: Well, it's mandated now, and then there's not going to be any money.
0: Democrats did that.
1: Why aren't people rioting in the streets? I just don't understand
0: The people don't know. They don't understand. But the Democrats changed all that. They made it mandatory. And then Reagan had to fix it because Johnson had bankrupted it with the Great Society, the Vietnam War, and we were going to the moon. They were all very expensive undertakings. And he didn't want to raise taxes, especially after they just cut taxes under Kennedy. He didn't want to raise taxes again. So, hey, we got all this money sent to Social Security. Yeah, we'll write an IOU. All right. That's why it had to be fixed by Ronald Reagan and Tip O'Neill. That's why it went from 2.5% individual FICA tax to 7.25%.
1: Man.
0: And the employer had to kick in 5.25%.
1: And now the income itself is taxable. So
0: Reagan actually started that. It all became taxable.
1: Here's Mike's number. 844-351-7233. 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
0: It's your baseline. It's where your baseline expenses really is.
1: Right. Call 844-351-7233 to get in touch with Mike. Get on his schedule. Let's talk about your retirement.
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1: All right, the Medicare budget shock. Healthcare is one of those big things in retirement, of course, one of the big expenses. We talk about that a lot, but Mike, what are Medicare numbers retirees need to pay attention to in 2026 and beyond?
0: Well, Part B expense, your Part D expense, they're all going to go up. And Medicare sup, generally across the board, went up about 16% in cost last year. All right. And there's a reason for that, because they've sucked so many people into Medicare Advantage. So you got fewer people paying into traditional Medicare policies. All right. Not the Part B part of it, but the Medicare supplement part.
1: All right.
0: Picks up the copays and the deductibles.
1: Right.
0: And increases your benefits dramatically, right? Well, that's probably going to start changing because people are going to say, why do I want to pay for an HMO or PPO, be locked into a network, may not have coverage in North Dakota? I'm going back to traditional Medicare, right, where I can go anywhere.
1: Okay.
0: And I can go overseas.
1: Right? Oh, that's what I wondered, is are you covered overseas?
0: Yeah, except for whoever we're at war with, right? So people know that you're going to have a Medicare expense. You're going to have health care expenses as you get older. So part of retirement planning is planning properly for these and anticipating, at some point, I'm getting sick. I'm going to have a big event, all right, because 70% of us do. And half of them go bankrupt because they're not prepared for it, right?
1: Man, that's
0: and part of that is Medicare.
1: Yes, okay.
0: All right? So many people underestimate the future cost of health care. They turn a blind eye to it. It's kind of like the ostrich putting their head in the sand, right?
1: Mm-hmm.
0: We all remember the Looney Tunes cartoons, right?
1: You bet.
0: So Medicare, as you're moving forward, You have to look at it as a budget line item. All right? Budget line item. And I know from coming from Keystone Health Plan East, HMO, which was like $950 a month with a $9,000 deductible and a $5,000 copay, and being managed, you know, in a stupefying way, I went to traditional Medicare. All right? And now I have to pay the IRMA because, you know, I'm a high earner. I have to pay the IRMA, which is like $480 a month for Part B. And then I pay like $81 a month for my Part D, which is a drug program. My supplement's about $160. All right. So wait, I'm paying $700 a month.
1: There's your total. All right. That's all a right. lot.
0: Yeah, but that, but you know, I'm
1: you're
0: at the
1: high
0: highest,
1: okay.
0: highest progressive IRMA tax rate you can possibly be at.
1: Fair enough.
0: Most people are at, you know, $195 to $200 for their Part B. I'm like almost 2.5 times that, right? So the but it's still $250 a month less than managed health care that I was on.
1: Right, radio.
0: Very happy to have it.
1: Yes.
0: Because I have used it. I'm managing my health care now. I don't need referrals for anything. I know who my providers are for whatever I need. Like if I got to go get shots in my back, I know where to go, right? GP, my GP.
1: Do you pay a copay on those appointments?
0: Well, for Medicare, you have about I have a $200 annual deductible.
1: All right.
0: And I pay up to a $20 deductible for the doctor. That's it. It could be $1 million operation. I'm paying $200. And however many times the doctors come and see me, specialist, $20 per specialist.
1: Okay. Right?
0: And I had a client, one of my earliest clients, he shall remain nameless, but he had to get prostate surgery done. And this is back in 2014.
1: Oh, my.
0: And he wanted to go with Plan F, which is the most expensive plan you could buy under Medicare, right? No deductibles, no copays. But compared to Plan N at that time, it was like $90 a month more expensive, which means back then you had to go to a doctor at a maximum copay 4.5 times per month to justify the difference in expense. It's worse now. And we don't even sell Plan F anymore because they got run out of Dodge in 2019 by Congress. But it's still, you have plenty of people out there on Plan F and getting more and more expensive because the class size is shrinking, right?
1: Jeez.
0: So so I laid it out to myself, well, if we put you on Plan N, you're in Pennsylvania, put you on Plan N, so you're not going to be susceptible to excess charges, put you on Plan N, we're going to save you $90 a month in premium. You're going to pick up a $200, or at that time, that was like $130 copay. And I think, $20 max copay. His prostate surgery was $79,800 some odd.
1: Wow.
0: He paid $379.
1: And that was 12 years
0: 2014.
1: ago.
0: 2014. He paid $379.
1: Wowie.
0: Traditional Medicare. If he'd have had Medicare Advantage, zero premium, which is changing to premium, right, he would have paid $6,750.
1: Okay.
0: For the privilege of not having a monthly premium. Now, Plan F, he's been paying that extra $90 a month. He only sees the doctor like twice a year. And it just didn't pay. That Plan F didn't pay for it. You have to go to the doctor a lot. You have to be seeing the doc a lot every month to justify something like a Plan F, which is very much more expensive, right?
1: I understand.
0: So he was very thankful because the other people he'd been talking to hadn't laid it out that way because they wanted the bigger commission, right? I wanted him as a client.
1: That's frightful.
0: Well, no, everybody's driven by money. That's capitalism, right? And health insurance, we've all been through it for 30, 40, 50 years. They prey on ignorance. Just like the stock market. They prey on ignorance, all right? And capitalism will take advantage of ignorance. Okay? And and he was so thankful. Right? He was so thankful because I'd saved him a bunch of money from Plan F to Plan N that he became my client, life insurance, long-term care, three annuities. Yeah. Yeah, if you're honest, you know, and that's my thing. I'm honest with people. I'm going to be very forthright. I'm going to show them how I can save them money, as opposed to what they were told. This is the best plan. This is the one you want to have. No, Medicare is Medicare. The difference is the premium and whether or not there's a copay or a copay and a deductible. Right? I mean, there are a bunch of different plans. I only sell basically two plans. Right? I sell the plan A and the plan G only for my clients. Now we're going to bring it in. We're bringing it into the office now. Jimmy's going to get licensed, and we're going to start doing Medicare for people.
1: All right.
0: And the and have a strong Medicare business because of what I can do for those clients.
1: For the client, right.
0: For the client when it comes to the rest of their money.
1: All right.
0: And the
1: it seems like a good place to give the phone number, Mike, if somebody needs that.
0: Yeah, I mean,
1: 844-351-7233, 844-351-7233. But Mike's going to be honest with you about it, about which coverage is probably going to be best for you.
0: Yeah.
1: Depending on your other financial needs.
0: I'm not going to be driven by commission on Medicare. I'm going to be driven by this is the right plan for you. And we do not do Medicare Advantage in the practice. We don't do it. Reason being, it's a lot of work for the agent. And two, because things change all the time in Medicare Advantage. Mm-hmm. And two, I have a disposition against managed healthcare because of my own personal experience. And having Medicare and being able to do whatever I want to do, it's freedom. It's absolute freedom. And
1: once you're on Advantage, can you get off of it?
0: You can, as long as you're healthy. And if you want to go back on traditional Medicare, but you got to be healthy because you only have a 7-month window around your birthday, 3 months before, the month of your birthday, 3 months after, where you can be dying in front of me and you're going to get your Medicare supplement policy. Once you're out of that window, right, and that window, when I say birthday, is the month you're actually going to go on Medicare, all right?
1: Oh.
0: You could be 68 going on Medicare because you had corporate insurance and you don't go on Medicare. Most people stay on their company insurance because it's less expensive on a monthly premium basis for them to do that. But you always have that golden parachute period, 6-7 months. Once that's gone and you choose Medicare Advantage, good luck. Good luck.
1: That's what I'm asking.
0: Yeah,
1: if you're on Medicare Advantage for a couple of years.
0: You're going to be fully underwritten to get back on traditional Medicare.
1: Uh-huh.
0: So if you have pre-existing health conditions that have developed, you're going to be stuck on Medicare Advantage. All right? And Medicare Advantage is not free in many, many states anymore. And that's coming to every state and Commonwealth. So, all right. So what do they need to pay attention to? Looking at Medicare, right? It's your Part B premium. That's the biggest nut. All right? And that's based on it's a 2-year look back on your income. So anybody going on Medicare now would get the lowest Part B premium, which is $202, right? But if you're making in retirement, if you're making $200,000 as a single person or $350,000 as a married couple in retirement, sticker shock's coming next year.
1: Okay.
0: They will double, triple, quadruple, quintuple based on which category you end up in based on your adjusted gross income. All right? And you will get a big hit in Part B and Part D. They'll both be increased by the same percentage. All right? And but then people say, well, why don't you just go on Medicare Advantage and build up a bank? I said, because I don't want to be managed in my health care.
1: Mm-hmm.
0: I don't. I do not want to be out in North Dakota in my van, something happens, and I may not be able to get health care. Whereas on traditional Medicare, all I could do is walk into an emergency room,
1: okay,
0: and I got coverage, right? So people all too often are penny wise, pound foolish, to quote Mr. Franklin. Okay, some things are worth paying for, and you get peace of mind, and you get access, and you get worldwide access, except for the countries that we are at war with. All right.
1: Are you saying that Iran's not going to take my Medicare?
0: No, Iran's not taking it. Russia's not taking it. North Korea's not taking it. Venezuela may next year. We'll see what happens there, right?
1: All right. So
0: they're not taking it.
1: This is a break time, Mike, so I'm going to say get in there to see Mike, 844-351-7233. Talk to him about your claiming strategy. Again, it goes hand in hand with your Social Security and what your income plan is going to be, 844-351-7233. 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
1: So what else should people be concerned about? What should they plan for to do with Medicare claiming?
0: Well, your Part B annual deductible climbed to $283 this year. All right, I think it was $210 for 2025. It climbed to $283. All right. And a lot of people are saying that was a pretty big price jump. But
1: yes,
0: that's because so many people get to take advantage of Medicare who never really paid into the. All right.
1: It makes me so mad.
0: Politicians don't have the cojones to cut these people off, right? And I don't know what they're afraid of, but they don't. All right. And then your Medicare Part D prescription used to have this gigantic donut hole, and you could end up spending $15,000 on prescriptions. Well, that's down to $2,100 in 2026.
1: It will be
0: phased out over the next several years, so you won't have to worry about the donut hole, which is where you pick up 95% of the cost of your med. All right, and once you satisfy this $2,100, then you're back to basically the standard prescription drug benefit.
1: Right? Wait, you have to pay $2,100 out of pocket?
0: That's above the annual deductible.
1: For your drugs?
0: Yeah. It used to be like $15,000.
1: Oh, God.
0: Above the deductible.
1: Mm.
0: Whoever came up with this great idea, that was during Mr. Bush when he decided everybody needed a prescription drug program. Right? Because the Clintons started this nonsense. And this is the best they could come up with. Right? And over the years, this donut hole has shrunk to where it is now. And I think it's over the next 3 or 4 years, it disappears. Right? And people literally on Medicare were choosing life-saving meds versus food, when that donut hole was that big.
1: Right? Mm-hmm.
0: Because it would cover up to a certain amount. You had to pay, after the deductible, you paid like maybe 10% of the drug cost. And then you got to a certain number, and then that donut hole showed up. And you had to pay 95% of the cost until you got to the other side of the donut hole. Then it would go back. It would reset to what it was prior to encountering the donut hole, right? So Mr. Trump and the boys did all the hard lifting, all the heavy lifting to phase out this donut hole.
1: Okay.
0: So, all right. It wasn't the social communists under the Obama administration. They didn't do anything. All right. And Mr. Biden didn't do anything either. It was all Trump in his first term. So that $2,100 over the next 3 or 4 years goes to zero. So there won't be any more donut hole, which is good. All right. Here's an encouraging point. Higher costs, they're frustrating. And you're going to see more and more costs creeping into Medicare Advantage for the reasons I stated earlier.
1: Okay.
0: But they're easier to handle when you're planning for them.
1: Yes.
0: And you anticipate them.
1: Like with all of this. Yeah.
0: Yes. Anticipation, right? Carole King. Anticipation, right? Is important. All right. And healthcare planning, it's a big issue with me. I always bring it up when I'm talking to my clients. It is an essential part of financial planning.
1: There it is.
0: All right. It's not an afterthought.
1: Mm-hmm. Get on
0: healthcare
1: the horn.
0: Is healthcare, right?
1: Yeah. Get on the horn and talk to Mike about it. 844-351-7233. 844-351-7233.
0: Yeah, we slipped off the track on that one.
1: I'm like, it's just so depressing. And honest to gosh, I look at these things and, I'm still on the ACA. And, Mike, it's so frustrating. Why are all these rules? What is the point of these rules?
0: That's socialism. My dad, when I was a kid, right, we never had health insurance. he had what he called catastrophic health insurance. And it cost like the whole family to have the whole family on this catastrophic health insurance. It was like $20 a month. But catastrophic is catastrophic. It means you're going into the emergency room. You're going into the hospital. As far as the doctors were concerned, it was pay as you go.
1: I remember that was the case.
0: And healthcare was
1: my
0: inexpensive.
1: Family. Yeah.
0: It was very inexpensive. And then it all changed at the end of the 70s. It all changed. Wall Street got a hold of it, figured out, oh, HMOs, PPOs, invested heavily in the insurance companies, you know, that were around. And now we have this crazy convoluted healthcare system that we have. And they said, oh, we got to do this for the general population. So they created health management organizations, whereas the old system was much better. All right. And yeah, imagine all you have was catastrophic healthcare now, right? You probably pay $100 a month, maybe $150 for the whole family. And then you go in, you know, emergency room, hospitalization. That's catastrophic, right? Yeah, there's a deductible, but you know what's manageable. And you would have freedom to go wherever you're going to go. You're not being told to go where you got to go. And but you have to pick up your general doctor's expenses. People were fine with that. They were convinced by Wall Street that this was better. Hand over more of your freedom, right?
1: And the costs, it's so inflated, of course. Everybody
0: well,
1: knows
0: it's,
1: that.
0: That's bureaucracy. That's bureaucracy and socialism.
1: If you just want to walk in and you say, I don't have any insurance, how much is this going to cost me?
0: Well, if you have no money, they have to give you health care. They have to treat you. That's the fallacy. You know, if you, even if you're broke and you come in, you're injured, you're dying, whatever, they have to treat you. It's a law. It's always been that way in America.
1: Yes.
0: But that all changed. And then as much as I loved him, Mr. Reagan was a big proponent of doing away, pushing the cost on more and more of the cost through HMOs, through insurance companies onto the consumer. Right. Again, it's just, you know, not he didn't have the depth. He didn't have the actuarial skills. He didn't have the mathematics to understand what was really going to happen there, right? Sounded like a great idea. Oh, yeah. Let's start these HMOs. People can get 100% health care. Doctors are paid for manageable copays and deductibles. Well, we've seen what's happened to all that, right? Thank you, Mr. Obama, for doing that, right? And but it's whenever you create a socialistic system, it creates in direct result large bureaucracies, loss of freedom of choice. That's what socialism does. And then eventually it goes bankrupt. Sound familiar? Right? So Medicare was a precursor for all this stuff, because Medicare is was a very, very popular program, especially amongst retirees, right? Because it wasn't very expensive. It was really inexpensive when, you know, from like 65 until 80. It was a really inexpensive program. So it was very popular, especially for the aging, because that generation who benefited from Medicare first, they didn't make 80. Most of them were dead by the time they were 71 or 72 years old.
1: Wow. Think about that.
0: And you know, and they were, you know, statistically just as sick as we are.
1: Were they?
0: Yeah. We just live longer.
1: You know, because more medicines.
0: Yeah,
1: I don't know.
0: We malinger, right?
1: So, we do malinger.
0: Right? So Medicare is a huge help, and it's a very important part of your retirement plan, but you got to get the right Medicare, right?
1: All right.
0: And you got to know it doesn't cover everything. That's why they sell Medicare supplements, to help offset those costs. And because if you go through life without a Medicare supplement on traditional Medicare, you have a $100,000 bill, Medicare's only picking up 80% of that, minus deductions and copays.
1: Right. It's called coinsurance. I'm fully aware.
0: Yeah.
1: And, ooh, Mike.
0: You know, and to
1: so
0: take
1: get a
0: that
1: supplement.
0: Risk into retirement is nuts, right? So then you got your premiums, deductibles, copays, prescription costs, dental, vision, which are separate programs. Unless you're in a Medicare Advantage program, they'll give you a very limited dental and vision and hearing. And then they'll sell you a rider for like $55 to maybe triple the benefit, right? Whereas you're better off just going outside, buying a dedicated dental, vision, and hearing program.
1: Mm-hmm.
0: All right, and for basically the same amount of money.
1: Sure. A lot of dental practices just offer an annual
0: Well, they do that now, too. You package. Get a 10% deduction.
1: Yes.
0: I mean, I do that with my dentist. And then I have a dental, vision, and hearing program. All right. And then there's long-term care. Long-term care. It's a killer. It wipes out people. It wipes out half of the retirees when it happens. And they lose their house because they're just not prepared for it, right? So
1: what happens? It's literally what happens. So if you have to go on Medicaid for your long-term care.
0: Yep, because long-term care bankrupts you.
1: Right. So the house, the other spouse is allowed to live there until they pass away, I think.
0: That's right. And then and then the butcher's bill is due. They force you to sell the house.
1: They force the kids or whoever is inherited.
0: Whoever's living there. The wife, it's a lot of times it's the wife. And she's now lost her house.
1: But she's not on the street because I think they allow the person to live there
0: until
1: they die.
0: Once the person's dead.
1: Oh, Medicaid patient.
0: Yeah. Once he's dead or she's dead and you owe a lot of money because they've been picking up the long-term care expenses, that butcher's bill is due. And all that's left is the house. You have to sell the house. Yeah. Oh, yeah. That's why ignoring the inevitability of long-term care is fraught with silly risk.
1: All right. I know you can talk to people about getting out of risk in this area, Mike, and using their own assets for something that could the long-term care, right?
0: Yeah, absolutely. I mean, I can set up a very comfortable retirement. I do it all the time.
1: Mm-hmm.
0: Comfortable incomes and take care of long-term care, provided the assets are there. You can't have $100,000 and accomplish everything,
1: mm-hmm.
0: right? But if you're in the $600,000 asset class and above, mm-hmm. yeah, I can do pretty good.
1: I can do pretty good.
0: Yeah.
1: And many of your clients have much more than that. So,
0: No, my average client's about $350,000.
1: Is that right?
0: Yeah. Yeah.
1: Oh.
0: Yeah. Yeah, I don't necessarily hobnob with the,
1: the $2 million clients. But if you're listening,
0: my wealthiest client's about $10 million.
1: Well, see, that's what I mean. All right.
0: But that's not normal for me. I mean, my average client's about $350,000 of wealth.
1: All right. This is the good time to put in the phone number and wrap this thing right on time. 844-351-7233. 844-351-7233. 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
21: 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I don't remember the spiritual significance of that one. I really don't. It was just plain fun. And that's another thing. Stuff in this book is just fun, you know? And again, the minor things, making memories with your children, I think that's what, at least at my age, that's what I cherish is those memories.
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22: You know, it's possible you're just getting through the motions of life. 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
21: Great to be here.
23: Good to be here.
22: Yeah, it's
23: always
22: so fun. Let me just get to the point. Why do dads struggle to engage? Now, let me give dads some relief, because one of the things I experienced with Trent and Troy, when they were like less than two, I didn't know what to do with them. I wasn't great at changing the diapers. I wasn't big on feeding them with the spoon and then them spit it all up. Of course I did it. Gene was far better at that. But I remember thinking to myself, like most of us dads, when does this change? When can they throw a ball? When can they run with me outside? When can we do some kind of action? So to speak to that issue of dad engagement, and we kind of start slow, I think.
21: I think for me, I was afraid I was going to break them. I'm seriously, you know, here's this little person, and she was great with them. And I think part of it is that the whole concept of it's something new, it's a new person, and how do we how do we relate to them? And I think for most men, it's fear. There's a fear.
22: That's interesting. Yeah,
21: and that fear translates into flight. You know, it's fight or flight. It turns into flight for a lot of guys. And when really children want their dads to be involved in their life.
22: Oh, yeah.
21: Children want that, even from the earliest age. And that's why I think this book is so important, is because it gives dads opportunity to do things, because as men, we like to participate in activities together and not just sit and talk. And this is what this is all about for the dads.
22: Okay, thank you, Jay. Let's go to the expert. Laura, you're the observer mom. Why do you think dads struggle to engage?
2: You know, I think it's the way God's created us. As women, we're more nurturing. As men, I don't know what you guys are.
22: We're going to keep you like off that. Balance as long as possible.
2: You're something, but you know, yeah, you are something. But we're more nurturing. So it's just that we're more relational in that. So we automatically, and there's something inside a woman that just, I need to take care of this person. It also applies to our husbands. I need to take care of you. And so I think for men, there's a, at least for the men I've observed, when a new baby comes into your life, there's a bit of a power struggle. You know, my wife is now taking care of this. Well, she's not taking care of me anymore.
22: We're the little boy.
21: Exactly.
2: I want to be taken care of. So I think that starts it. But I think it's also exactly what Jay said. It's I don't know what to do. I just know from observing him, he was like, I don't know what to do with this child. Just tell me what to, you know, how do I change the diaper? How? And for women, sometimes we just, I don't know why we just know how to do that, but we do. And, you know, it just was, I feel like it's just a God-given innate ability that we have. And it's not that God didn't give men that, but men are more companion-oriented. Even when you talk about marriage, men want to do stuff with their wife. They don't want to, like Jay said, we don't want to sit and talk and share our feelings and all that stuff. They want to, let's go ride a bike, let's go play golf, let's go. So it's that.
22: Yeah.
2: It's not that they don't want to be with their kids. They just, when they're little, you can't throw a ball. You can't make them run. They
22: things
2: can't
22: became
2: do that
22: much
2: yet.
22: More exciting when they could do that with me.
2: Exactly.
22: I was much more engaged.
2: And it's a lot easier then. Yeah. Now I know what to do. Now it's into my territory.
22: Yeah,
2: now
22: that's
2: I know
22: funny.
2: What to do.
22: Let me move to Laura, you. What would you say to wives who want to see their husbands get more involved? And, you know, it's kind of one of those things. And this is a natural thing for a wife to do. Honey, I think you should. And mm-hmm. fill in the blank. How does an effective wife notice that there's maybe not the engagement level that she would like?
2: Right.
22: And then how does she spur her man on to become more the father she wants him to be?
2: Well, I can answer that a couple different ways. First of all, you're right. We try and tell this is, you should do this, you should do that, what we need to do. And I hope that women who maybe buy this book for their husbands will realize, let him be who he is. You know, don't, I would never tell Jay to take our son to a monster truck rally, because he wouldn't do that anyway. He would take our son golfing. But, you know, let them be who they are and let that come out naturally. If you were to get this book for your husband, you know, first of all, 75 amazing activities, a man's going to go, 75, where do I start? Well, you could go ahead as a wife and just put in some little post-it notes or whatever, maybe 5 or 6.
21: But this one sounds like you, honey.
2: But then just give it. Don't say anything. Here, I've already like tagged some for you if you want to. The other thing is, we need to realize as women that our husbands are not mind readers and they don't get subtle hint and innuendo. So it's the classic, if you take a trash can out and stick it in the middle of the floor and say, the trash is full.
21: Yes, it is.
2: Exactly.
22: You're observant.
2: So instead of, could you take out the trash? And so it's the same thing when it comes to your kids. Could you help me give the kids a bath? So could you give them baths on Monday, Wednesday, Friday?
22: Well, that context, that is helpful, and husbands should receive it that way. It's good help to know what the runway lights,
2: right,
22: where they're going, what are you expecting of me? I would appreciate that as much as possible.
2: But then as a wife, we also have to watch our tone of voice, that we don't become... You should know how to do this.
22: Thank you. I was going to ask you to demonstrate that to
2: me. Be nagging of, why can't you do this? You know, whatever. So I'm going to get myself in trouble.
22: Yeah. Hey, before I throw one Jay's way here, let's end with another one for you, Laura. In this book, again, this doesn't exclude moms from participation. And just speak to that relevance that we want moms involved if they can be, and dad has a plan for that, and it works out.

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6: You're all detailing this car, but I'm just saying.
7: This is on page 76. You might have to go back and redo it, but I love the idea because it's an activity, but it also benefits me. It does cause a little extra work, however, in training, right?
8: Yeah, but you can let the 6-year-old hold the Windex and the paper towel.
7: So
8: you
7: know? Describe what that one is all about.
8: Well, that one is about the fact that as you do this work together, as you're cleaning this car, you're clearly spending time with your child. You're teaching your child healthy work ethic and healthy habits to keep your car clean. I mean, there's just a million things that are behind the scenes. But it's also that God cares about every detail of our life. Mm. You know, and these are the simple things we've done in this book, is to just say, this isn't rocket science. We're not talking about deep theology. But dads, don't you want your kids to know? Mm. Moms, don't you want your kids to know that God cares about every detail of our life?
9: Yeah. You know what? What pops my mind is that great proverb that says, train up a child in the way he or she should go, and when they are old, they won't depart from it. And that these are simple things that you're talking about. How to, you know, there is no thing. Cleanliness is next to godliness in the Bible, but order, you know, doing order from chaos is certainly
8: scriptural. And
9: being
8: a good steward of what we've been given.
9: Yeah. You know? So those concepts I'm getting at, that's the point you're making.
8: I think so. And I think this is cliche, but more is caught than taught.
9: Yeah.
8: You know, you're going to demonstrate, you're going to model this behavior for your children.
9: What was another one that you enjoyed with your kids as they were growing up?
8: I was telling Laura, we went on vacation. Our son was 6. Laura was pregnant with our daughter. And my parents were there. A couple other relatives were there. And we had this giant water balloon fight. And my 6-year-old could not believe that we were going to have this water balloon fight. And, I mean, he was just giddy. And, of course, you know,
9: you nailed him, right?
8: He was on my team. We nailed Grandma.
9: Okay. Oh, gee. Poor Grandma. That's terrible. Don't write or call us. Send your
7: it
9: notes
7: was
9: to Jay.
8: You know, what he didn't realize was that we were at a rental house, you know, for the vacation, and we had to pick up all the balloons when we were done, you know. Yeah. But it was a great memory. I don't remember the spiritual significance of that one. I really don't. It was just plain fun. And that's another thing. Stuff in this book is just fun.
9: Yeah.
8: You know, and again, the minor things, making memories with your children, I think that's what, at least at my age, that's what I cherish, is those memories.
9: Well, and there's, you know, now that my boys are 24 and 22, I think they have forgotten it, right? And they'll come back to something when they were a single digit young man, 6 and 8, let's say. They'll say, Dad, you remember when we did? I'm going, no, I don't.
8: Right.
9: But it stuck with them.
8: That's right.
9: They do remember those moments. And I think our brain chemistry kind of fires that way. God created us that way. When something exciting happens or fun like that, it sears into our brain and our memory. Speaking of that, Laura, I wanted to ask you about the benefits of dads engaging and playing with their kids. You did a little bit of research on the benefits of that. What are they?
10: You know, I think the benefits of a dad playing in a culture where men, not of their own accord, have taken a back seat, have taken a beating, have taken a, you know, we're not as important. I think when a dad is engaged with a son or a daughter, there's a relationship that's built that is not acknowledged by our culture. When Jay would, one of the things he would do with our daughter was he would take her on dad-daughter dates. You know, sometimes it was a dress-up date. The big thing right now is these daddy-daughter dances, you know, where they all get dressed up. But you're teaching your daughter how she should expect to be treated by a man.
9: Right.
10: You know, and that he would take her and they would go. Sometimes it was just ice cream, but it was just the two of them. And then obviously he would do stuff with our son as well. And I think for a child, when someone starts talking to you about God the Father, God is our Father. If you don't have a father model in your brain, you can't understand that. And so when a man takes a role in the life of his child,

0: they are more able to see when someone says God the Father to go, oh, like my dad. So he's going to be like a dad. And that feels a little more personal, feels a little more. So I think one of the benefits is that you exemplify God the Father when you are a dad getting involved in the life of your child.
1: You're modeling that.
0: Yes.
1: No, that's so true. Or you're damaging that.
0: Right. Either way. Know? Yes.
1: It's a good reminder for all of us as parents to make sure that you're thinking of that long game. You know, when you face the Lord, can you say to the Lord, I did the best job possible to mm-hmm. parent and to steward that child you gave me or those children you gave me. Right. What a great place to start to keep your day by day attitude in check so that you're doing the best you can. Doesn't mean you're going to lose it. You may, and you got to go back in and then apologize.
0: Right.
1: But it's probably one of the things that grieves my heart the most when we get communication here at Focus about a seriously damaged person because their parents who claim to be Christian did mm-hmm. not live up to it. And these children tend to go far away from the Lord because of that. Think of that.
0: Right.
1: And we need to make sure we're doing all we can. So in this way, you're doing those things. So try to live a life that is in alignment with the scripture, knowing that we're not perfect. Tell your kids you're not perfect.
0: Right.
1: It's a good thing.
0: Exactly.
2: And whether we believe it or not, our kids are watching us like hawks.
1: More than anybody in our lives, mm-hmm. maybe outside of our wives.
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1: Some moms can get discouraged because they have to deal with those hard or boring parts of parenting. I mean, moms particularly, I was thinking Jane, she did biochemistry, you know, she could have been a veterinarian, that was her goal, but she chose to let's have children and that's what I'm going to pour my life into. And she did it very willingly and wanted to, and my boys were the beneficiaries of having a great mom. Speak to that kind of thing where how you as a mom are saying, okay, this is the decision I'm going to make, this is the call I have, this is what I'm going to do.
0: Yes, I felt I knew from a very early age I was going to be a mom. I loved kids. I worked at the church nursery as a pre-adolescent. I was, give me the nursery work. I want to be in there. I loved kids. And so I knew that wasn't a difficult decision for me. I knew I'd been called to ministry, that we were going to work together in ministry. But I knew working in ministry was a way I could be flexible with our life. I could be flexible with being home with the kids. But I know some moms deal with, well, how come I have to be the bad parent and he gets to be the fun parent?
1: Yeah. Did you ever say that to Jay?
2: No.
0: No, because ours was opposite. I was the
2: you were the fun
0: parent.
2: One. I grew up in a home. My father was a minister who was in the military.
1: Oh, good.
2: So I was
1: left,
2: the,
1: right, left,
2: yes,
1: right.
2: Yes, exactly. So I was the bad guy in our home.
0: And when you traveled, you were speaking. He was traveling and speaking before we were doing that together. And so whenever he was gone for the weekend, the kids and I had a party. I mean, that was just, we hate out at McDonald's. We played games.
2: Pizza.
0: We didn't do anything.
2: I'd come home. The house was a mess. But
0: we still had those conversations. We still had those conversations of how come I have to be the stern parent and you get to be the fun parent. And I had to realize that, you know, that really is not fair. I need to be on a team with him and we have to come at this as a united front. Mm-hmm. And that was just when our kids would say, can I go spend the night at Daniel's house? Our son would say, can I go spend the night at Daniel's house? I would say we have to wait and Dad and I talk about it. Mm-hmm. We have to present that united front.
5: And Jay, and one of the ideas is to kind of stretch outside of your comfort zone. So what's the importance of that? Why should my kids see me maybe failing? Because like I just hear failure when I stretch outside of my comfort zone.
2: Yes.
5: Let's try a new activity. It'll be dangerous. It might go south, but let's try it. I'm not wired that way.
2: Right.
5: A lot of guys aren't going to go there.
1: Ego.
5: Why should we?
1: No, that's good.
5: There is a pride issue.
2: I will tell you that we've got a rock climbing wall at our college. And I am short in stature. I am stocky. I'm thick. Climbing rocks is not something that I was designed to do. But our son wanted to do it. And so I said, I'll give it a try. And, of course, he just scampered right up the wall, at, 8 or 9 years old, had no fear. And I got about halfway up, and then I was done. I just couldn't. But I tried. And I think another great lesson for your kids is that you gave it a try. You put some effort into it. He knew that that was not my comfort zone, but that was something he wanted to do, so I'll give it a try.
1: Yeah.
2: Thank goodness he never wanted to do it again.
1: Yeah. No, I had a similar experience with Troy, my younger son. We went to something that Focus does from time to time, Adventures in Fatherhood. So these are dads and their 12 to 18-year-old children, either a son or a daughter. And I took Troy, I took him a year or two early, but, because it was a Focus event, I could sneak him in. But we're up on the prowl in the Sierra Madres in California. And this thing's like a 200-foot drop, and we're roped in, and he's trying to come over this rock face. He slams into the rock in front of him, and he starts crying. And I'm holding my weight. I'm a big guy like you, right? And I'm going, Troy, man, we got to get down. I know you're afraid. Just work your way down when you can. I've got to go. And then I was gone. And I get to the bottom. I'm waiting for him. So my face, seeing him in tears, I felt horrible. And then he lands, and he looks at me and goes, Dad, that was so much fun. We got to do that again. And I was like, oh my, what a man we have become in 200 feet. And that's your point.
2: Yep.
1: And that the other thing is three of the six dads in our little pod had to bail out because of height. Hmm. And that night we're doing a devotion around the campfire. And to hear their 10, 11, 12-year-olds go, Dad, why were you afraid? They have never seen their father afraid. And they had to say something in the middle of this devotional to say, I don't like heights, or however they wanted to express that. But I think the kids were, again, amazed, because I think so often kids look at their fathers as perfect or flawless, or they're big and they're, they're my dad and they can do anything, right? That's what we think at that age.
2: I was more out of my comfort zone with our daughter doing things with her. You know what I'm saying? Because, Dad, let's go do sidewalk chalk. Well, first of all, I'm not artistic. Second of all, I don't like stuff on my finger. It's all this stuff. I'm thinking, I don't want to do that, but that's what she wanted to do. And so, sometimes it's scary. Sometimes it's just inconvenient. But when you step outside of your comfort zone, your kids notice.
1: How do you encourage, Jay, dads to set that example for kids on practically following God and serving others? These are all little, like you said, life lessons, but they should have an aim.
2: Again, I think as a dad, it's best done through activity.
1: Yeah.
2: Shoulder
1: to shoulder.
2: Exactly.
1: Yeah.
2: One of the things that we did, and our kids will remember it to this day, and they talk about it, is we had a woman in our neighborhood who was recently widowed, and it was fall in Michigan, and that means there are leaves everywhere. And our small group said, let's get all of our family, you can bring all your kids, we'll bring all our kids, and we'll do Mrs. Philippon's yard in an hour or so. And Mrs. Philippon was flabbergasted. She couldn't believe someone would do this for her. And, we had an opportunity that evening to talk about it, what it meant to the children. What did you learn today? That we really need to serve other people. And that when you do serve other people, you bless them. And I mean, our kids were maybe 13 and 6 at the time. It's not like they were older, but they really learned that because we went out and we did service together.
1: Yeah.
2: And churches offer stuff like this all the time that you can do with your kids.
1: Yeah.
2: So take advantage of that.
1: Laura, you jumped in on that one, right?
0: Oh, yeah. Raking? Sure. I brought the lemonade. No, we did. It was a fun day, and it's fall in Michigan, so the kids were playing in the leaves, and then they'd have to rake them back up. But I was going to say, it's about the failure. I think it's good to let your kids see you fail, good to let your kids see that you have fears, and also letting them know that fear is not a bad thing.
1: Yeah.
0: But what I'm afraid of might be different than what you're afraid of. You know, I'm afraid of bridges over water, and my kids used to think that was hilarious. Why? I said, because I'm afraid the car is going to go off the edge of the bridge. That just, it was something that I'd been afraid of since I was young. And the kids are like, okay, I can understand that. You know, I can't, I don't necessarily understand it, but I'm going to let you be afraid, Mom. I'm not going to make fun of you. But allowing kids to realize that what you're afraid of isn't maybe necessarily what I'm afraid of,
1: yeah.
0: But we all have fear.
1: Yeah.
0: And what we do with it makes a difference.
2: I think the overarching idea here is to let your kids see you have emotions.
0: Mm-hmm.
1: It's a good thing.
2: Yeah, it's a good thing.
1: Dads struggle with that.
2: I know, and I don't understand why, because maybe I'm, you know, different, but, you know, I wanted my kids to see when I was sad. I wanted them to see when I was angry, but to be angry and not explode, you know, this really is not something I'm happy about, but I'm not going to explode over it. Or, you know, to let them see you cry. If you know, and not that it's a big, you're going to bawl your eyes out, but if, have that tear run down your cheek.
1: Yeah.
2: They're going to realize you're human and that you express emotions and it's safe for them to express emotions.
1: It's a good thing. Right at the end here, you did have an activity or two in the area of teaching your children to be intentional about prayer. So let's connect that right at the end here. That, to me, is probably the most important lesson you could ever share with your child, is how to take your needs and pains to the Lord.
2: We no longer live in a neighborhood. We live in a around a block kind of neighborhood. But we lived in town, had a block. And one of the things that we encourage dads to do is to take your children around the block. And as you go around the block, say, hey, there's the Smiths. That's the family that right now they just lost their grandfather. Can we pray for them? Just as we're walking.
1: Oh, interesting.
2: And okay, here's your best buddy. Why don't we pray for him that he has a good day today? And as you go around the block, you know, at least in our small town, you know everybody. And so take some intentional time to just pray. And again, men fear this. It doesn't have to be some big elaborate prayer. Just, God, little Jimmy, he's Tori's best friend. Would you give him a good day today? Boom. The Lord hears that. And the kids hear you talking to God like he's approachable.
1: Right.
2: And that's huge.
1: That's so good. Well, what a good place to end. And again, you got 75 amazing activities for dads and kids. 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
1: Jan, Laura, it's so good to have you. Thanks for coming.
2: Hey, it's our pleasure.
0: Our pleasure.
1: Yeah. 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
7: Enjoying life and marriage, according to Ecclesiastes 9:9, is a decision. It's not an outcome. 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
3: Well, Ted Cunningham is our guest today on Focus on the Family with Jim Daly, and he'll share encouragement for every marriage at every stage. Thanks for joining us. I'm John Fuller.
1: John, I always enjoy hearing Ted speak about marriage because he combines biblical principles with great stories of his own family and some humor as well. He is so fun to listen to. You're going to hear it. And today's message was given at Liberty University, and he's encouraging the young people there to consider getting married sooner rather than later, which I think is great advice. And he has some wonderful marriage principles to share with all of us, principles that will apply to your marriage. In mind too.
3: Yeah, and I always appreciate hearing from Ted, so let's go ahead and listen now. Ted Cunningham speaking on Valentine's Day, appropriately enough, on Focus on the Family with Jim Daly.
7: So, hey, you never know. I met my wife on a blind date at Liberty University in 1995. The night I met her, I said to my buddy Austin DeLoach, I'm going to marry this woman. And he looked at me and said, you can't decide that. I go, I just did. And I'll never forget walking into the kitchen of her 6'2", full-blooded Norwegian father. He's pretty much a Viking. You got to see this guy. Very intimidating. I said, I'd like permission to marry your daughter, to which he responded in his thick Norwegian accent, "Jo betcha." I said, but only under one condition. I had just graduated. Amy had 1 year left. I wanted to break all the rules. I wanted to get married between her junior and senior year. So I said, may I have permission to marry her now? And if you let me marry her now, I will pay for her senior year of college. To which he said, you betcha. And young guys will always ask me at events and at churches, bro, how did you get married at 22 and 21 and afford to pay for a senior year of college? I said, it was this thing called a job. I had more than one. And I love it when they say, I can't afford to get married young. I'm like, bro, I would believe that if you weren't holding a venti caramel macchiato in your right hand and an iPhone in your left. You need to start thinking Folgers and flip phones, bro. You cannot start marriage with a wife and unlimited data. You really got to think this through. But you can afford to get married young. I'm convinced of it. You haven't started marriage right until you get your parents' hand-me-down mattress. I'm just saying. The dip already built in. You get that's a good way to start marriage. Don't go to Ethan Allen. Don't go to Ethan Allen. Go to Home Depot, buy 1x12s and cinder blocks, and that's how you have shelving. There's a lot of ways to get marriage started right. And I'm encouraging young people to get married. My son and I, we love watching YouTube clips together. His favorite YouTube clip is the German Coast Guard. If you get time, check that out sometime today. Guy's being trained day one on the German Coast Guard, and a mayday comes in. Mayday, mayday, we are sinking, we are sinking. Hello? This is the German Coast Guard. Mayday, mayday, we are sinking, we are sinking. What are you sinking about? My son thinks that's the funniest clip he's ever seen, falls over in laughter. A few weeks later, we're driving down the road, and I start singing a hymn from my childhood that goes like this. I was sinking deep in sin, far from the peaceful shore. And from the back seat, I heard, hey, what were you sinking about? And I looked at my wife, and I said, they see everything we do, they hear everything we say, they forget nothing, and then they repeat. And so I want, my desire, 22 years into marriage, is to have a marriage worth repeating. In the Song of Solomon, you see the daughters of Jerusalem, and they say this about the young budding love of Solomon and the Shulamite woman. We rejoice and delight in you. We will praise your love more than wine. My desire is to praise the love of young people, to rejoice and delight in what God is doing in young, budding love. I have that passion, and I have it for my children. I don't want them to be afraid of marriage. I want to model it well for them. And so I tell Amy all the time, we are our children's backup singers. We say this in our country music little town called Branson, Missouri, all the time. Every marriage is a duet in need of great backup singers. And we desire to start by being great backup singers to our children. I want them to get married one day. I want them to get married early. I tell them all the time, you don't have to wait to get married. You can get married and grow up together. I used to sit where you're sitting. Every Wednesday, Dr. Falwell would speak at convocation. And he constantly told us, don't leave this campus without a wife. He was always being a great backup singer. And I'm grateful he did, because I met Amy on this campus, and now we're raising two children that we desire to model marriage well for. But some of you have maybe not had the great models. For Amy and I, we decided years ago, we want a marriage that's going to be fun. Because some of you maybe have heard this message in church growing up, and it goes something like this. God gives you a spouse to beat you down and to suck the life out of you so you can be more like Jesus. And I want to take you to Ecclesiastes this morning briefly. I love the book of Ecclesiastes. It's dark, it's pessimistic, very much fits my personality. If you need a good winter read, go to Ecclesiastes. Chapter 1, life is hard. Chapter 12, then you die. These are the bookends of Ecclesiastes. And in the middle of this book, you get Ecclesiastes chapter 9, verses 7 through 9. And it says this, go eat your food with gladness and drink your sparkling cider with a joyful heart. I clean that up for the Liberty Way. Let's stay focused this morning. Drink your wine with a joyful heart, for now God favors what you do. Always be clothed in white and always anoint your head with oil. It's speaking there of joy and festivity. And then in verse 9 of chapter 9, it says, endure life with your wife all your miserable days. It doesn't say that. I just misquoted. Here's what it says. Enjoy life with your wife, whom you love, all your meaningless days, for this is your lot in life and in your toilsome labor under the sun. Meaning you don't have to choose between life and a wife. You can have both at the same time. I meet young guys all the time that tell me, I can't get married. I don't want to get married. Or I meet guys that have gotten married and they say, you know, I got married young, but I had big dreams and plans and goals for the future. But when I got married, that all changed. God doesn't give you a spouse to beat you down and suck the life out of you. He doesn't give you a spouse to be the grind of life. He gives you a spouse to go through the grind of life with. And for some of you, marriage is not on your radar right now, but according to research, you got about a 90% shot of walking down the aisle one day. And I just want to encourage you. I just want to encourage you this morning. When it comes to love, it doesn't matter how you meet. When it comes to enjoying life and marriage, according to Ecclesiastes, it doesn't matter how you meet. It's what you do after you meet. Tell people all the time, I don't care how you meet, eHarmony.com, Match.com, FarmersOnly.com, Ancestry.com, I don't care how you meet. The Bachelor, how you meet doesn't matter. It's what you do after you meet. And here's the bottom line. Enjoying life and marriage, according to Ecclesiastes 9:9, is a decision. It's not an outcome. It's something you decide. It's something you choose, not something you wait for. Not waiting for a certain season in life. You make the decision. Let's enjoy life together. And be honest with you, the first 7 years of marriage, Amy and I, we did not enjoy it. We got to the point, I mean, we were in love and we were committed and we removed the D word, the divorce word, from our marriage. But man, we had the struggles early in marriage, as many young couples do. Until about 7 years in, we made the decision that we are going to enjoy life together. And my wife, Amy, is way better at this than I am. She said, you know what? We're going to have fun with everything. Anything irritating, frustrating, annoying, pet peeves, we're just going to choose to find a way to enjoy life together. And she said, I'm going to let you pick the first topic, the issue that we may have, and I'm going to show you how we can have fun with everything. So this is what I told her. This is where I started. It's where I was at the time. I said, babe, there's not a lot of adventure for men in the world anymore. So would you please let me find my own parking space? I want to do it all by myself. I want to provide this for my family. And she said, all right, game on. And I pull past her third space from the door spot she picks out. I drive 20 spaces down. And the first few years of marriage, she just looked at me with those eyes that said, you stubborn, stubborn man. Just take the help, receive the help. And I'm, nope, I got it. We are going to walk, right? I was passionate about this. Now, all these years later, every time we pull into a parking lot, I find the spot still. And my wife does this, and I love it. She leans over, and she starts massaging my bicep. And she'll say, you did this all by yourself. I'm so proud of you. You know what I caught her doing a couple years ago? She knows those Andy's candies at the end of an Olive Garden meal are like crack to me. I love Andy's candies. I can't get enough of the Andy candies. She bought a bag of them. And she keeps them in her purse now for when I do something good. Amen. Ladies, on your date tonight, take a little bag of treats, okay? Because it was in a parking lot that she handed me my first one, and I ripped that thing out of her hand. I'm opening it up, and I realize, huh, my wife just gave me a treat. She is rewarding my good behavior. I am a dog. I was all right with it. You got to be good with it, and you got to go with it. Having fun. I just started studying comedy about the last year and a half. And comedy is very simple. It's premise, punchline, premise, punchline, premise, punchline. My favorite thing is the callback. The callback is where you bring a punchline from earlier in the set and you bring it off of a different premise 10, 15, 20 minutes later. As I studied that, I go, why don't we do that as couples? Why don't we turn every conflict, like a parking lot situation, into a callback? And have fun with it instead of always being irritated with each other. Instead of always choose to have fun. Because enjoying life and marriage is about having fun. It's about choosing to have fun. It flows from the same place, your character, that commitment flows from. So here's how I do it now. Now, some of you are going to find this early in marriage or in your dating right now. My wife would ask me questions when we were first married, thinking I had the answers to everything she asked me. And I'd be like, why do you think I know it? We'd drive through a construction zone, and she'd be like, hey, babe, yeah, what are they doing right here? I wasn't involved in any of the meetings on this project. I have absolutely no idea what's going on here. And I used to drive down the road going, why does she think I know these? And you know why? She's wanting to connect with me. She's not looking for information. Guys, we make this mistake a lot. We think when she's asking questions that she needs answers. No, she needs connection. She needs us just to listen and to talk. So watch. Now here's how I've turned that into a callback. When we drive through a construction zone to have fun, she'll say, hey, babe, what are they doing right here? I turn into the construction foreman. I told him, rip it up, boys. We're going 12 lanes, not 6. You got to have fun with it. Roll down the window. Talk to the construction workers as you go by like you're the foreman.
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7: 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I want you to think about for just a second the guy who's at home and he turns on an eHarmonyMatch.com or OurTime.com commercial. And he sees a couple twirling around on the screen. And he thinks to himself, boy, I'd like to have that right now, but I can never have that because we never took a test. We'll never have that. And I always tell the guys in our church, stop looking for greener grass. Where there's greener grass, there is a septic leak. Stay home and water your own lawn. For a good time, call home. But he sees, you know, if I want to have fun again in life, if I want to enjoy life again, I need to find someone new. No. Here's the bottom line. You will never find compatibility. You'll never discover it. There's not an algorithm in the world that can put you with someone compatible. Compatibility is something you choose. It's something you create. It's a decision that you make. Now, my wife and I, we come from two very different backgrounds. I grew up independent, fundamental, premillennial, King James Version only Baptist. I have what's known as a guilt-prone nature. She grew up Assembly of God, set free in Jesus, right? So she... I see all signs on the road as laws to be followed. You break one, you go to jail, God stops loving you. That's how I view signs. She sees all signs on the road as suggestions for other people. Very different. I grew up in a home that taught savings was money you put away for a rainy day. She grew up seeing savings as the difference between the actual price and the sale price. She has two love languages. If you know what a love language is, it's the way we give and receive love. She has two love languages, acts of service and quality time, which means I serve her for long periods of time. That's how I show Amy Cunningham love. We make the choice to enjoy life together. We're watching movies. We love watching movies. For Amy, watching a movie means surfing Pinterest and reading a magazine, which puts all of the burden of watching the movie on me. Something will happen and she'll be like, oh, what just happened? Oh, this wears me out. I have to pause the movie and say, hey, there was an explosion on the space station. A big piece of metal broke off. It hit the space shuttle. Now they're stuck in outer space. She goes, oh, what are they going to do? Again, this is that question needing information. I'm not an astronaut. I have absolutely no idea. But I bet if we watch the rest of the movie together, we'll know how to fix a space shuttle the next time we need that information. Choosing to have fun together. It's another great passage. Genesis 2:24 says, for this reason, a man will leave his father and mother and be united to his wife, and the two become one flesh. The first half of that verse is a parenting verse, that you should leave home. You're already starting on that journey, but you should leave home. It's not God's plan for your life to be in your parents' basement at 35 with Star Wars bed sheets on your bed. That's not his plan. He wants you to leave and to separate. And it's a good thing. My kids, 12 and 14, soon to be 13 and 15, I share this verse with them all the time. And you can ask my son at 12, what's your dad's definition of maturity according to Genesis 2:24? And Carson will go, I will not be with mom and dad forever, so plan accordingly. That's right. You're eventually going to go. And I tell my kids all the time, we love you. You're a welcomed addition to this home. But I want you to know, we got big plans, your mom and I, after you leave. And he'll say, well, what are you going to do? Well, first of all, we're going to Disney World. That's where we're going to kick this whole thing off. But your mom and I, we're preparing you. We want you to leave. And when my daughter was 5 years old, she was kind of taking over the house. And I sat her down. I said, Corinne May, there's only one queen in this house, and you ain't her. She looked at me with those eyes that said, we'll see. Big talker. The next day she tells my wife, there's room enough in this house for two queens. I said, Corinne May Cunningham, one day I'm going to stand at the back of a church with you, looking down the aisle at some pervert. No, I didn't say that. I didn't say that to my daughter. I would never say that to my daughter. I said, I'm going to stand at the back of a church with you. I'm not walking you down the aisle until I know he loves you as much as me. Because here's the thing. You are not my queen, but you're my princess. And one day, I'm going to walk you down the aisle to give you a way to become another man's queen. I said, and that's Genesis 2:24. For this reason, a man leaves his father and mother, is united to his wife, and the two become one flesh. The bond, according to that passage, the bond between a husband and a wife is to be stronger than the bond between a parent and a child. And I said, Corinne, I want to show you to the best of my ability every day how a queen should be treated. That's my goal. So you know what to look for. Because I love it when a mom comes up to me at a wedding and says, I don't feel like I'm losing a son today. I feel like I'm gaining a daughter. I say the same thing every time. Nope. you're losing a son. And it's time for you to back away so these two can become one. Because we're watching Genesis 2:24 take place. A husband and wife, two becoming one. I want to rejoice and delight and praise your young love today. I want to tell you, you got this. You can do this. And the culture's telling you, no, you can't. You're too young. And I challenge the unnecessary delay of marriage, but that doesn't mean that I encourage the rushing of marriage. But I'm just saying, you can get married and grow up together. You can pursue marriage and you can enjoy life together if you make that decision. Include it in your vows. Include it in your vows, because I meet couples all the time that are walking away. I'll never forget on the East Coast years ago, a lady came up to me after a session I did called From Anger to Intimacy. She was shaking. She was so mad. And she walked right up to me and she said, Pastor. I was like, whoa, all right, yeah. She said, I need to say something to you. It's like, wow. I said, what's that? She said, my husband left me. Do you know why he left me? I said, I'm getting a little picture of it, but it's just a real small little picture of it. She said, he left me because he couldn't handle being married to a successful woman. I went, oh boy, here's a key relationship truth. The issue is rarely ever the issue. Don't sabotage your relationship over issues. Get below the surface of the issue. And I am here, I can say with confidence, not even knowing this woman, her success did not cause her divorce. There was something else going on. I said, ma'am, can I pastor you for 5 minutes? I took her silence as consent. I noticed it from across the room. She said, what's that? I said, the ginormous chip on your shoulder. I don't know who said what. I don't know how long it's been there, but I got great news for you today. She goes, what's that? I said, you're 100% responsible for it. You can choose today what you're going to do with it. You can stay angry and sabotage your next relationship, or you can choose to resolve it. You can do something with it. I taught her two things that day about anger that a mentor shared with me 17, 18 years ago. And it's simply this. Unresolved anger is like drinking poison, expecting the other person to get sick. I said, ma'am, and I say this comes from the heart of a pastor who loves you. You're drinking this poison by the gallons a day. I said, and the second thing about anger that I've learned is you never bury anger dead. You always bury it alive. And it will resurface in another relationship if you don't deal with it, if you don't do something with it. And she was standing there next to her son. And I said, if you're not careful, it'll come out on him. I want to encourage you to resolve this anger. I want to encourage you to do the same thing. For some of you, maybe you're realizing, like, why can't I keep a relationship? Why am I sabotaging every relationship that I'm in? Above all else, guard your heart, for it is the wellspring of life. What do you need to resolve? I view anger like a pet. We just carry it around with us everywhere we go. Some of you can handle anger like a carnival goldfish. You got it for a couple of days and then it's gone, right? You don't have it after that. Others carry it around like a guinea pig. I remember my daughter wanted a guinea pig. We went into the pet store and my daughter's looking in the cage, excited to get the guinea pig. I call the sales associate to the side. I said, yeah, ma'am, can you tell me how long is this thing gonna live? And with enthusiasm, she said, 5 to 7 years. I was like, I was thinking something more like in the 2 to 3 year range. What do you got in the 2 to 3 year range? This smug sales associate looks at me and she says, sir, maybe you're not ready for the responsibility of a pet. I said, I don't want the dang thing. I'm trying to teach my daughter without so much commitment, but that to me is always a picture when I see someone carrying around unresolved anger. She's just holding this thing. Carrying it around, and every day with their thoughts toward that other person, and in her case, her ex-husband, who she thinks left him because of her success. She's just feeding this guinea pig. But you know, I meet a lot of folks in church ministry that they don't even have a guinea pig. They got a parrot. I don't know if you know this about parrots, but they outlive their owners. Can you imagine? I mean, going to the lawyer's office after someone dies, and yeah, you get the house, you know, you get the accounts, and you get the bird. But that was this lady, and I told her, you know what needs to happen to the bird? You need to take the bird down off your shoulder. Get rid of it. Get rid of it. Resolve your anger. Choosing to enjoy life and marriage. It's a decision that you need to make early. It's a decision that you need to work through. I want to encourage you, don't be afraid of marriage. Hebrews 13:4 says, marriage should be honored by all and the marriage bed kept pure. It simply is saying, whether you're young or old, married or single, we're all called to esteem marriage as highly valuable. And that is my prayer for you. Thank you, Liberty University, for having me today.
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1: John, it's so important to remember that we get out of our marriage relationship what we put into it, and that we can choose to pursue joy with our spouse. And I love that line Ted used earlier, for a good time, call home. Boy, that should be a bumper sticker. What a great reminder.
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17: So many people today in our culture have been instructed to go with your feelings. Well, what is your heart telling you? In fact, you can turn on any one of the talk show type of settings and they'll always somehow bring up, well, follow your heart. But what does the Bible say about that? Well, first of all, the Bible says that the heart is deceitfully wicked and you can't trust your heart. The other thing is, what's connected to the heart is your emotions. And emotions can fool you. Whenever you make the decisions based upon your feelings or your, quote, heart, right? You're going to be led astray because we want what we want no matter what the truth might be. Feelings and emotions can very often subdue and blind us to the truth as what we ought to do. Stay away from feelings and obey the word of God. Friend, you'll do well.
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19: The Holocaust was the systematic persecution and murder of 6 million Jews by the Nazi state and collaborators from 1933 to 1945. Nazi Germany created tens of thousands of camps to imprison millions of Jewish men, women, and children. Of the 6 million Jews murdered, 1.5 million were children. This horrific event must be remembered today and every day.
9: Welcome to this special Bless Israel program titled Never Forget, Never Again, brought to you by the International Fellowship of Christians and Jews. Val is a Holocaust survivor who grew up in Lithuania. In the summer of 1940, Hitler's army began its assault on the Russian Empire. The Nazis immediately began to implement their racial laws against the Jewish population, depriving Jews of every basic human right.
18: On August 15, 1941, Val and his family were forced into a ghetto, surrounded by barbed wire and armed sentries.
20: On the 4th of October, the Nazis, the SS, marched into the ghetto. They surrounded our little get the hospital, and they set it on fire. Everybody who tried to escape was shot. So the choice was to burn alive or die in a hail of bullets. The other atrocity took place 3 weeks later. Again, the Nazis, the SS, they all marched into the ghetto. They selected 10,000. They took them away to the notorious execution place, and they were all murdered. For my family and for me, this was a defining event. That's when we lost our faith in humanity. Seeing all the facts, seeing all the evil, unhinged us. We couldn't cope with it. We were completely derailed. We don't know what to do, we don't know where to go, we don't know what's happening to us. The fact that ordinary, normal people could be turned into killers was a shocking realization for us. We had to take on board that the line between good and evil was a very flimsy one, a very thin one, and it was all too easy to indoctrinate ordinary people, indoctrinate ordinary people to turn from good into evil.
18: By 1944, the remaining Jews from Val's ghetto were herded into cattle wagons and taken into Germany to work as forced laborers, building factories for the production of German Messerschmitt jet fighters.
20: We knew, of course, they had a good idea that our life will be finished before we were liberated. Conditions were so bad that we did not expect to survive. We were very pessimistic. And we made a pledge obliging any survivor to bear witness. You see, we had that fancy idea that once we disclose how evil starts and how evil spreads, it will make a big impression and genocide won't happen again. Well, it was all wishful thinking, actually. I survived. I was one of the few. But it was just too traumatic to relive everything again and to talk about it. So, in common with most survivors, I kept silent. It was such a gruesome story, people could not believe it. But I was prompted by my children. They wanted to know, and they were asking difficult questions. Why don't we have grandparents, uncles and family like the other children? And why do you speak with a funny accent? So we decided, when the kids were about 8, 9, we have to tell them what happened to us. But we had a problem. How do you introduce a child to the idea of radical evil? So we had to modify our story to their maturity. So there you are. The long silence was broken and we began talking about it.
4: Tens of thousands of elderly Holocaust survivors, just like Val Ginsberg, still live in abject poverty. Many are alone and cannot afford food or medicine.
18: But thanks to you, our Christian radio friends, the International Fellowship of Christians and Jews is able to provide a survival food box with nourishing food for one poor elderly Holocaust survivor in the final years of their life. 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
4: Just $25. 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
0: That's never to 91999. At a Holocaust awareness event, President and Global CEO of the Fellowship, Yael Eckstein, shared how the organization is providing food boxes to poor, elderly Holocaust survivors, like Miriam.
2: She was one of the first Jewish people that the Nazis took in Germany. And she was brought to Auschwitz to build the camps with her own hands. And she said, "I was strong. That's why I survived. But I was the only survivor."

0: person who would bend down to pick it up would get shot on sight, and they would sit there laughing, and they would watch their fellow Jews, their fellow workers, their friends, their family get shot because they were so starving for a piece of bread. And she said to me, when you come with this food box that says on the side, donated with love from Christians in America, there are no words for the joy it brings to my heart. Finally, the Jewish people are not alone. Finally, there are Christians in America who care about me. Christians in America are sending me this life, this bread, this food, this chicken. That shows me that there is hope for the future. And that's what the fellowship aims to do.
1: Many Holocaust survivors face serious health issues. Those in need of treatment or medication crisis can sometimes live far from a medical facility. When war or terror attacks take place in areas like Ukraine and throughout Israel, they cannot safely leave their homes. But thanks to Christians and your prayerful and financial support, the Fellowship is able to provide mobile clinics to help poor elderly Holocaust survivors receive the care they need.
2: This mobile clinic allows doctors to reach Holocaust survivors in their homes.
3: Holocaust survivors are old people around 80s and 90s, and it's very hard for them to leave their home and to get the medical care. So we give them the medical care in their home.
2: Holocaust survivors have already endured such unimaginable difficulties in their lives. During times of crisis, it is especially important to make sure they receive the care and dignity they deserve.
3: War is a time of stress and instability, and for the Holocaust survivors, it's much more difficult, so we try to help them.
4: The time of war, it's even more important that doctors come to us.
2: Supporting this initiative is part of our commitment to help Israel's most vulnerable populations.
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2: 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We make sure Holocaust survivors can still get their medical attention in times of war and in times of peace.
4: During the Holocaust, the Christian saved my life. Now I want to thank them.
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2: Auschwitz, the site of 1.1 million Jews who were slaughtered, murdered simply for the crime of being Jewish.
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1: The Fellowship was founded in 1983 by Rabbi Yekiel Eckstein, fulfilling his vision of building bridges of understanding between Christians and Jews. In his more than three decades of work, Rabbi Eckstein helped millions of needy Jews around the world, and he also encouraged millions of Christians to deepen their bonds with Israel and their biblical Jewish roots. It was in his beloved Holy Land of Israel where Rabbi Yekiel Eckstein passed away on February 6th, 2019.
0: In this rare audio recording, Rabbi Eckstein gives an important perspective on the Holocaust and how all of humanity should declare never forget and never again. Let's listen.
5: The Holocaust is not just a concept. The Holocaust happened at a real point in history to real people. I realize just how close the people are to us, and how the events could, God forbid, as much as we say never again, they could happen again. If Israel's enemies have their way, Jerusalem and the state of Israel would be obliterated and pushed into the sea and destroyed. We dare not let that happen. Not under our watch. Hatred and prejudice are not things that we are born with. Man, through his free choice, he chooses between good and evil. My friends, we are witnessing the rise of anti-Semitism around the world today.
6: The neighbors say, "We will poison you, dirty Jews." They say it openly.
5: Terrorist attacks.
7: Police say they were tortured and killed before the final shootout.
5: Time is not on our side. Every Jew who is in need of escaping from the forces of anti-Semitism, today there is an Israel that is the home for every Jew who flees there.
8: This inscription says that Jews should all be stabbed. Jid is a derogatory, negative word for Jew. This is the name that the Nazis called Jews when they put a yellow Star of David. It's the same now.
9: It's very hard to describe for someone in the West. The anti-Semitism that still lives here. Valentina is a mother of five children. And when they went out for one Shabbat in the synagogue, the neighbors, they broke the door, came in, and stole all what they have, and left a note, "Dirty Jews, go out." The neighbors told them, "We will poison you, and you will all be dead. We will accomplish Hitler's task. Hitler lives in our heart," Valentina's neighbor told her. And she's frightened now, so
6: she has to live in fear because they promise her that they will poison her.
5: The nuclear threats The biological, the chemical threats that Israel facing are growing. The amassing of missiles, of weapons against Israel has risen tremendously. Joshua said, "Who is for the Lord? Let him come with me." This is the moment of truth. This is the time when we need to take a stand with God and when we need to stand strongly with the state of Israel.
0: The Bible says in the book of Isaiah, chapter 58, verse 7, "Share your food with the hungry. Give shelter to the homeless. When you see the naked, clothe them." 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Today, thousands of poor elderly Holocaust survivors in Israel, Ukraine, and across the former Soviet Union live every day with a feeling of hunger. Many live alone, scared, and unseen, but God sees them. And today, God may be calling you to be their blessing.
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10: Christ commanded us to take care of the needy, and to obey God's word is what we need to be doing. And it's great that we have organizations like the International Fellowship of Christian Jews try to meet those needs, to open the eyes of people that want to help. You have to obey the word, but God gives us a compassion because of who he is. And that's the example that Christ gives us. You know, his whole ministry was about healing and helping and understanding people's needs. And that's what he encourages us to do through his word, is to understand the needy people. The people that are hurting, and to want to help is something that Christ gives us.
1: Did you know that in Isaiah chapter 58, the Lord gives 10 amazing promises to those who take action and help others less fortunate than themselves? Well, God promises that his favor will shine on you, that your wounds will be healed, that he will always be with you, that he will save you, that he will protect you, that he will answer your prayers, that he will turn darkness into light, that he will guide you, that he will satisfy you with good things. And lastly, the 10th promise, that he will keep you strong and well.
0: Those 10 promises from God in Isaiah chapter 58 are built on being generous to people less fortunate than us. Why? 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
11: 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I'm grateful that I'm able to help them in a way to where we can bless them. We can show the love of Christ. God will bless those who bless his nation. 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
21: 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I will acknowledge the effort, the whole thing. 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
20: 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We're so glad you're here to listen. 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
21: One of the most consistent characteristics of the people of God in the Bible from Genesis to Revelation is that they listen to God. And that has many expressions and can mean many things, but I can tell you for certain, if you have no intention of listening, it's very unlikely you'll hear. It requires some intentionality. And in this session, we're going to talk about the voice of the King, but we talk a lot about God moving in the earth, and I answer a lot of questions around that topic because it's almost always challenged when I say it, if I say it beyond this congregation. And I'm very conscious that the season that we're walking through, and life comes in seasons. The earth, God, you know, there are times when it says that the Bible says that the voice of the Lord was heard small. And there were other times when it says, you know, it's the day of the Lord's favor, and there's a, God raises up a voice or a person or a season, or there's a call. I mean, we're reading, if you're doing the Bible reading with us, we're reading Exodus. I don't think you'd say the voice of the Lord was heard small then. It's like God was shouting. And I think we're in a season when God is moving, but it's a season that's characterized by both remarkable demonstrations of the power of God and the most remarkable expressions of evil. And you got to be able to hold that contrast. It's very biblical, the wheat and the tares. I think it's very grounded in that, but it requires of us to maintain an awareness and to maintain a focus on what God is doing. I think our will be overwhelmed by the darkness. And it requires us to grow. And Christians, the church people, religious people, that's not always our best thing. For a whole lot of reasons, and I don't really want to excavate that tonight. We'll do it in some other ways. But I want to invite you to keep saying yes to the Lord. And to keep growing in the Lord. And not imagine that you have achieved or attained or become or that you've... I'm so conscious that I'm a beginner. I mean, I have a few years' experience, and I've read my Bible a time or two, and I know some things about the Lord, but I'm determined to know Him better. I want the season ahead of me to be the most fruitful of my life. I'm not trying to find the slow lane or the, you know, I'm not trying to celebrate the past. I'm happy to reiterate what God has done and tell the stories of that only as a means of navigating what's ahead of us. Amen. And I would invite you to have that hunger in your heart. There's too many roadblocks. We need the people of God to say yes to the Lord. Somebody made a comment to me today, and it's been rattling around on the inside. There'd been an event, Christian event, and they said it was a little unusual. They turned it into a worship service. And I said, well, tell me about it. And my real response was, no, they just sang songs. You know, worship is not about music. Or we call a thing like this a worship service. Not necessarily. Because really, worship is about you. We can have musicians and vocalists that spend a lot of time and energy in preparing and present music, but you choose to worship. It's worship when we read the Word of God. But if it's not a passage you like, you'll just sit there sullenly and think, oh, I don't like that topic. See, you and I bring worship to the Lord. We bring worship to a place like this. It's not incumbent upon the platform people or the greeters or the ushers. People say to me, you know, I visited your church and nobody spoke to me. I was wondering, send back, well, how many people did you speak to? I mean, you got to be really grumpy to get in and out of this building without somebody smiling at you. You got to be radiating, don't talk to me. Because y'all are like... But worship is about an attitude in us. Does that make sense? And, you know, we get in such weird places, like they didn't play, it wasn't the right song, or it wasn't the style, or it wasn't a topic that I wanted to explore. So I withheld myself. If we're leading lives where we worship the Lord throughout our lives and our days, and so we come into this place, and the people that are inviting you towards those things should have to keep up with what's already radiating from you. I know that's different. But we have to be more honest than we've been. Because we need different outcomes than we've ever had. We've got to become men and women who make an impact in the world in which we live, in the generation where we find ourselves. We've got to be Gideons and Moses and Joshuas and Esthers and Marys. And we got to be those people that shook the principalities and powers that intended to destroy generations. Amen. And to do that, we've got to change. Amen. We want the politicians to change and the parties to change and the university's professors to change. We have to change. Amen. We have to change. And so I'm just going to walk with you through some scriptures, because if the lesson is about listening, it's understanding the voice of a king. We're very removed from that. Some of you, I've never been particularly engaged with the British royalty, but for some people, it's a big deal. But I'm very interested in knowing my king. And so some simple scriptures, I put them together. Because it's a fundamental issue. You know, in sports, they tell you that practice and repetition is essential to train your muscles. You get muscle memory so that in points of stress, you can perform better. In the military, it's about training. You train and train and train so that when you're under great stress, you don't have to think about what to do. You've been trained to react in the right way. In business, you know, it's about keeping the main thing the main thing. And in Christianity, I think it's just confused. I mean, the whole thing about worship, I don't think it's about music or style or passage or whether the presentation is verse by verse or expository, or I think it's about the attitude that we bring. And so Jesus as King to me is a fundamental component. If you know Jesus of Nazareth as King, That's positional. You understand the place he occupies in creation. If you know him as Messiah, as Christ, the Messiah, you understand where he fits in God's economy. Because to have a Messiah, you have to acknowledge the need of a Savior. There's no need for a Messiah if you don't need a Savior. But you could believe Jesus is King, and you could believe Jesus is Messiah and still go to hell. Because the third leg of that stool is he is King, he's Messiah, and he's Lord. Lord is what makes it personal. And so this is one of those components, Jesus as King. In John 18, Pilate, we get to listen in as the Roman governor of Judea is interviewing Jesus of Nazareth. And it's a fascinating invitation. We get to be a fly on the wall. Pilate went back inside the palace. He summoned Jesus and he said, "Are you the King of the Jews?" And Jesus said, "Is that your idea or did others talk to you about me?" And Pilate's annoyed. It's almost a snarky answer. I mean, Jesus understands he's on trial for his life, and the governor asks him a question and he kind of turns it back on him. And Pilate said, "Am I a Jew? It was your people and your chief priest who handed you over to me. What is it you've done?" And Jesus' next sentence is very helpful. He said, "My kingdom is not of this world." He said, "I have a kingdom. If it were, my servants would fight to prevent my arrest by the Jews." He's already given attestation to that when they came to arrest him in Gethsemane. He told Peter to put his sword away. He said, "If I needed to, I could call legions of angels. And these clowns with clubs would be no challenge." And he says to Pilate, "My kingdom's not of this world. If it were, they'd be fighting for me. But now my kingdom is from another place." Now's a timing word. There's a point in time when Jesus' kingdom will be implemented in this realm. "Now my kingdom is from another place." Then Pilate said, "You are a king then." And Jesus said, "You're right in saying I'm a king." Now, I think most of you understand the one thing for certain you could be crucified, executed in the Roman Empire was to challenge Caesar. So Jesus understood very well when he said, "I'm a king," that he signed his own death warrant. He didn't hide from it. "In fact, for this reason I was born, and for this I came into the world, to testify to the truth. Everyone on the side of the truth listens to me." So Jesus identifies himself as a king with a kingdom. The recognition of that, the awareness of that, the realms of authority, different kings, different kingdoms, different realms of authority. The better we understand the nature of our king and the kingdom over which he presides, the more effective we will be in seeing his purposes expressed in our lives. What did he teach us to pray? "Your kingdom come and your will be done on earth as it is in heaven." And we can talk about different expressions of that, and Christians will argue ad nauseum about eschatologies and the layering of that and the staging of that. But Jesus taught us that the cry of our heart should be, "Your kingdom come and your will be done on the earth as it is in heaven." I think we can say safely that the will of God is not fully executed in all of the earth for all the people. So there's some things we can learn about a king and a kingdom. John 19. Same author, next chapter. Pilate had a notice prepared and fastened to the cross. It read, "Jesus of Nazareth, the King of the Jews." The Roman governor. Remember, it's a Roman centurion when Jesus dies that says, "Truly this man was the Son of God." And it's the Roman governor that posts a sign that says he's the King of the Jews. "Many of the Jews read the sign, for the place where Jesus was crucified was near the city. The sign was written in three languages of the day: Aramaic, Latin, and Greek." The chief priest and the Jews protested to Pilate, "Don't write 'the King of the Jews,' but that this man claimed to be the King of the Jews." And Pilate said, "I wrote it." Living Bible, deal with it. So Jesus of Nazareth, I would submit to you that you want to approach him as a king. We've worked really hard for decades to make Christianity more casual. And I'm not really opposed to that. Our whole culture is more casual. It isn't just Christianity or church. And so I don't know that that's necessarily wrong, but I'm not overly enthusiastic about the attempts to try to bring God down to our level. He's not like us, folks. We are the creation and he's the creator. I don't want you to live in dread of the God, but I do want you to have a healthy, I want to have a healthy fear, respect, or reverence for God. And we lose that sometimes in our language and the casualness and the words we use. He's a king. A king.
20: We'll be right back. But first, Pastor Allen wants to share a limited edition commemorative set to help you celebrate God's faithfulness to our nation.
2: Hey, we're celebrating this year the 250th anniversary of the signing of the Declaration of Independence. What a wonderful privilege we have. You know, God has blessed our nation so many good things. People say to me, well, our whole history's not good. Well, folks, you know, my history's not great. Your family history's not perfect. But you love your family. You love your children. In spite of our weaknesses, well, our nation hadn't been perfect, but through that whole story, the goodness of God is evident. It still is. Let's ask God to bless America again.
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21: There's another component of this that intrigues me. It's a point of celebration. And that's in Revelation 15. The angels are singing a song in heaven. They sang the song of Moses, the servant of God, and the song of the Lamb. Great and marvelous are your deeds, Lord God Almighty. You know, sometimes words lose their meaning. He's God Almighty. He has all might. There's nothing or no one, there's no power or force more mighty than the God we worship. Amen. That's just refreshing to me. Doesn't mean I always get my way or get what I want or I don't have to walk through the shadowed valley. It doesn't mean those things. But the God we worship is almighty. And heaven is reverberating with this. It's worship. Just and true are your ways, King of the ages. Who will not fear you, O Lord, and bring glory to your name? For you are alone or holy. All nations will come and worship before you. The title that's given is that you are the King of the ages. In the scripture, one, we're told that the kingdom of our God is an eternal kingdom, which means it's beyond time. Empires come and go. I earned a degree in history once upon a time. And so much of that you learn about rulers and the dates when they reigned and the empires that they built or they presided over the decline of. And it's one way of learning our story of civilizations. But the kingdom of our God is an eternal kingdom. No beginning, no end. So the privilege of being a part of that kingdom is different than any other invitation you'll ever be given. And to flourish in the kingdom of God is a different kind of an opportunity than to flourish in any other kingdom that you have access to. You could be the wealthiest American citizen, the most decorated American citizen, the most accomplished, the most, all wonderful things. I will celebrate. I will acknowledge the effort, the whole thing. It's a good thing, but there's an end to that. There's a terminal point, because that kingdom will end when you step out of time. And you will. But the kingdom of God, and what you invest in the kingdom of God, what you learn of the kingdom of God, what you give yourself to in the kingdom of God, is an eternal kingdom. You need the Holy Spirit to help you with that, because it will completely change your priorities. It will realign your life. It'll realign your to-do list. It'll realign ambitions. It'll realign your dreams. You see, we've been living so much like the ungodly people. And just once in a while, we'll go, Jesus. Or it's that we think it's the music we listen to, or the place we sit on Wednesday night. And I'm grateful you come to church. Bring a friend. We have room. And if we don't, we'll make room. But it's an eternal kingdom. This is a fascinating. I just gave you a sample. An age is a measure of time. The Bible talks about this present age. But then it talks about ages that are made up of ages. It's beyond our imagination. We're so limited. We think in terms of 60 or 70 or 80 years, or a brief span. And it's Daniel chapter 7. Daniel said, in my vision at night, I looked, and there before me was one like a son of man coming with the clouds of heaven. I'm fascinated that a slave in Babylon, a part of the covenant people of God, under the judgment of God, removed from the land that God promised them because of the hardness of their hearts, disadvantaged in about every way you can imagine, becomes a man of such significance in the kingdom of God that God reveals to him the future. Your circumstances do not remove you from a place of significance in God's kingdom. Whatever disadvantages you may bring, whatever disadvantages you may have had to overcome, whether they've been disadvantages of a little or disadvantages of a lot, because both can present disadvantages, they will not keep you from becoming what God has called you to be if you will choose the Lord. He approached the Ancient of Days and was led into his presence. He was given authority and glory and sovereign power. All peoples, nations, and men of every language worshiped him. Listen to the insight Daniel has about the Lord. His dominion is an everlasting dominion that will not pass away. And his kingdom is one that will never be destroyed. Daniel, a mutilated slave in Babylon, God gives him insight into his kingdom. It's a dominion that is everlasting, a dominion that will not pass away, a kingdom that will never be destroyed. Think of the efforts to destroy the kingdom of God. Think of the political rulers. Think of the ideologies that men and women have put together to overcome the church, the churches that have been closed, the Christian leaders that have been martyred, the attempts to deflect, divert, to diminish, to separate the church from the state. What a nonsensical idea. We don't want a state church, but you do not want to live under a state that is not influenced by a biblical worldview. Now, we're in an election cycle, I suspect you've noticed. And there will be hundreds of millions of dollars raised. It's not wrong, it's part of our system, but political candidates collect these significant amounts of money from persons. And then the reason the money changes hands isn't just so somebody gets elected, but there's a desire for favorable policies and treatments from that office. It's a quid pro quo, it's the nature of the system. Well, imagine if you changed your orientation a little bit and you made your life goal to please a king whose kingdom will never end. Amen. That just seems like a lot wiser investment of time and effort to me. You could be friends with a governor or friends with a senator. Not bad things. There's some godly senators and governors that it'd be privileged to be a friend to. But there's some things that go with that. It requires time and energy and effort and probably some resources. It will. Or you could be a friend of a king for an eternal kingdom. Now, but wait, that's such a different orientation. Well, Pastor, how often do I have to come to church? And how much of the Bible do I have to read? Do I have to volunteer? And all you talk about is money. And all the things. And it's like, okay, what I want is the maximum benefit for the minimum investment. And the attitude is not helpful. Luke 18, Jesus is talking, and I tell you the truth. And you know, he's about to drop a truth bomb. I tell you the truth. No one who has left home or wife or brothers or parents or children for the sake of the kingdom of God will fail to receive many times as much in this age and in the age to come. Eternal life. Amen. Folks, there's a leaving in serving the king. You can't serve every realm of authority equally. You can't. And in serving the king, it's going to bring some changes in relationships and your attitudes towards homes and family. But Jesus said, I tell you the truth. There's no chance that you'll fail to receive an exponential return for whatever you reflect into my kingdom. Simply begin to say to the Lord, I would like to know you as king.
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24: When I was a boy, we went to church every week, but we weren't Christians. My mom was diagnosed with cancer when I was 7, and the doctors told her she had 6 months to live. They were the youth leaders in the church, but she didn't know the Lord. They were on a plane on the way to Mayo Clinic, and she said a little prayer, if there's a God, let me know the truth before I die so I can tell my boys. And they got to Mayo Clinic, did a four-day workup, and the doctor came to see her, and he said, Ms. Jackson, you had cancer. We've had pictures of it, but we can't find it. Go home and raise your baby. That opened the door. A Sunday school teacher, who was an airline pilot, told my parents you could be born again. In his living room, they knelt at a coffee table, and I walked in the kitchen and said, what's happened? This is a different place to live. And they told me, and I knelt on the kitchen floor and accepted the Lord. So I'm happy for churches. I work in one, but I also understand God works outside the church in some pretty profound ways, too.
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5: 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Or you can see the anger on somebody's face. 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
27: We begin with a quiz, and your quiz is this. How many cells are in the human body? How many cells are in the human body? Well, according to 1,500 scholarly papers, now I have not read them all, but I've read a summary of them. According to 1,500 scholarly papers, now get this, there are 36 trillion cells in the human body. Now, of that 36 trillion cells in the human body, something is happening in your body today, and it's this. Of that 36 trillion, 330 billion cells in your body today renewed themselves. 330 billion cells are replaced every day. That's about 1% of all the cells in your body. Now you take the tiny little cells in the gut, they renew themselves within 1 week. Our skin, which is the largest organ in the body, renews itself every 2 to 3 weeks. Bone cells, though, take longer to renew themselves. They renew themselves about every 10 years. There are some parts of our brain that regenerate and grow new cells while other parts remain the same. Now, here is something fascinating. Recent evidence indicates that our brain cells are capable of regrowing and restoring lost functions. That means that your brain cells can rightly be transformed and renewed so that past thoughts of hate, past thoughts of anger, past thoughts of anxiety, past thoughts of depression, past thoughts of guilt that have developed neurological brain pathways can be so renewed that new brain cells grow and new pathways in the brain are actually developed. Now, this is in harmony with the biblical thought found in Romans chapter 12. So I'd like you to take your Bibles in turn to Romans, the 12th chapter. The scripture says in Romans 12, 2, and do not be conformed to this world. Let's read it together. You ready to read? Either from your Bible or from the screen. Let's read. And do not be conformed to this world, but be transformed by the renewing of your mind, that you may prove what is good and acceptable and the perfect will of God. Now, I'm interested in this expression, the renewing of your mind. What does it mean to have the mind renewed? And how can our minds be renewed? Now, J.B. Phillips' translation translates Romans 12:2 this way, and I think he really hits the target. He says, "Don't let the world around you squeeze you into its mold, but let God remake you so that your whole attitude of mind is changed. Thus, you'll prove in practice that the will of God is good." So I'm interested in two expressions, the renewing of the mind and also this idea that the attitude of the mind, the whole attitude of the mind can be changed. And so that leads us to the question, how does God remake our minds? What's this transformation that Paul speaks about? How does this renewal of the mind take place? Now, many people have interpreted this verse as they've studied Scripture as meaning that the Bible transforms the way we think, that the Bible transforms our thoughts. While this is true, new research indicates that it's much, much more than that. Studies have proven that doing something frequently, like reading the Bible, not only changes the way we think, but get this, it literally changes our brain. Brain cells are regenerated as we contemplate the life-changing truths of God's Word. There are new neural pathways that are developed in the brain, and our mind is transformed and made new. Let me share with you some of this research done by Dr. Avi Kari and Dr. Leslie Unlehner from the National Institute of Mental Health. They did a fascinating study asking subjects to perform a simple motor task, like finger tapping exercise. So these subjects formed this finger tapping exercise, and they tapped, and the doctors conducted an MRI to identify what part of the brain was being activated. The subjects then practiced this finger tapping exercise daily for 4 weeks. So you get it? So they have this MRI in the brain, and the subjects are tapping, tapping, tapping with their fingers for a period of 4 weeks every day. Now, at the end of the four-week period, they did another brain scan of the MRI, and this is what they discovered. It revealed that the area of the brain involved in the task had expanded. The simple task of finger tapping exercise literally recruited new brain cells and rewired the neural connections. What does that indicate? It indicates that if you do a task over and over again, not only are old thoughts replaced, but there are new brain cells that are created within the brain, new neural pathways in the brain. So when we read Scripture, something remarkable is happening in our brains. The Holy Spirit is remaking our minds. The Holy Spirit is renewing our thoughts. The Holy Spirit is redirecting our mental processes. We are recruiting new brain cells. When you read the Word of God, you're recruiting new brain cells in the brain. You're rewiring the neural connections in the brain. In a sense, we are downloading a new operating system that is actually reconfiguring the mind. When we read Scripture, we're developing new neural pathways in the brain. Our brains are being rewired in alignment with the Word of God, and we develop the mind of Christ. Now, the Apostle Paul urges us not to be conformed to this world, but to be transformed. Now, the renewed or transformed mind has three distinct characteristics, and I want to study those distinct characteristics with you this evening. First, the question becomes, how do we have this transformed mind? How do we have this renewed mind? How can we accomplish this in our own lives in a very practical way? First, the mind is transformed as it contemplates the character of God. The Apostle Paul puts it this way, as we seek God in prayer And as we contemplate his character and meditate upon his goodness, our brains are being rewired. There are new neural pathways in the brain. See, the brain functions by sending electrical impulses down the brain waves. And those electrical impulses

0: And the peace of God, which passes all understanding, will guard your hearts and minds through Christ Jesus. Now notice it says, be anxious for nothing. The older translations, if you have the old King James, you'll say, be careful for nothing. In other words, as you contemplate God's goodness in His Word, your life will not be filled with care. Don't have your life filled with care and anxiety. In everything by prayer, the scripture says this way, in everything by prayer and supplication with thanksgiving, let your requests be known to God. The peace of God, which passes all understanding. There may be many things in our life that we cannot fully understand. There are events in our life that we cannot comprehend. But we do not have to have understanding to have peace. The Bible says, but the peace of God that passes understanding will guard your hearts and minds through Christ Jesus. Now, as we contemplate the character of God, and as we seek Him through prayer, the Holy Spirit replaces anxiety with calm. He replaces our fear with courage. He replaces our worry with hope. The peace of God, now it's better translated, the peace that comes from God, the peace that has its origin in God, that floods into our minds. It surpasses our understanding. Now, this peace that flows from a sense of God's abiding presence is grounded in God's love. It's grounded in a faith in God and a personal knowledge of His love and His wisdom. Notice that what the text says. It says the peace of God. So as in prayer, we're contemplating the character of God. God's remaking our brains. God is reestablishing old brain patterns. God is redirecting the thoughts of our brain, and He is redoing the pathways of our brain.
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0: What does our text say? It says the peace of God will do what? The peace of God will guard your hearts and minds. Now, it's an interesting picture. The word for guard there in the original Greek language, it'll be a sentinel. And it's the picture of a sentinel guarding a fortress. So here, God's peace is like a sentinel. It's like a guard. Now, this is incredibly good news. As we contemplate the character of God, the peace that flows from God's heart stands watch over our minds. It's the sentinel that delivers our minds from crippling fear and devastating anxiety and constant worry. God's peace is like the sentinel that patrols our hearts and minds to guard the affections from thoughts of anxiety. Now, when we pray, it's important to remember three things. We contemplate the character of God, and it's important to remember three very specific things. First, the love of God. There may be confusing circumstances in our life. There may be troubling circumstances in our life. The mountain may be high, the journey may be long. At times we may feel engulfed with darkness in our life. But here are three things to remember that transforms our thinking, that builds new brain cells as we contemplate the character of God. First, the love of God. God only desires the best for us. He does not ever desire to harm us. In all the circumstances of our life, God is working through His Holy Spirit for our good. Do you believe that? In every circumstance of life, as I contemplate the character of God, this God whose very nature is love, as I contemplate His character, as these new pathways of the brain are being developed, as my brain is being transformed from anxiety and worry and fear

0: peace and calm and strength and courage. As that is taking place, the transformed mind is a mind that is consumed with God's love and has the supreme recognition that God is working in every circumstance of life, whether I understand it or not, for our good in His glory. So the first thing when I pray and contemplate His character, I think about His love. The second thing is this, that when I pray and focus on His character, is I meditate upon His wisdom. God knows what is best for us. God not only is a God of love who desires what is best, but God is a God of wisdom who will accomplish what is best. We don't always know what's best for us. The transformed mind, contemplating the character of God, trusts God in every circumstance of life. We may not always understand, but we can always trust. In the little devotional book, Our God Cares, on page 76, we have this insightful statement. God never leads His children otherwise than they would choose to be led if they could see the end from the beginning and discern the glory of the purpose which they are fulfilling as co-workers with Him. The statement goes on, all that has perplexed us in the providences of God will in the world to come be made plain. Before we continue, let's hesitate there. Have there been some things in your life that have perplexed you? Some confusing riddles that you don't have good answers for. Notice how Our God Cares puts it. All that has perplexed us in the providences of God will in the world to come be made plain. The things hard to understand will then find explanation. As we continue with that passage, notice how the passage continues this way. It says, the mysteries of grace will unfold before us. Where our finite minds discovered only confusion and broken promises, we'll see beautiful harmony. Now notice the next one. We shall know that infinite love ordered the experiences that seemed what? Most trying. God not only loves us and knows what is best good, but God is wise. He's orchestrating in our lives in a way that is for His good and for our good and for His glory. And as we contemplate this God and His love, as we contemplate His wisdom, there's one more thing to keep in mind, and that is this. One day in that land called heaven, where time knows no end and love reigns eternally, our Heavenly Father will explain everything that's perplexed us, all that's troubled us, and the unexplainable circumstances of our life. You see, a renewed mind is one that rests in His love, trusts in His wisdom, and relies on His power. The power of God can accomplish alone what His love desires and His wisdom knows best. See, we serve a God that loves us and only wants our best good. But we serve a God who's wise enough to orchestrate in our lives the things that we need to perfect our characters to accomplish His ultimate goal. But we also serve a God that's not only wise, not only loving, but a God that's all-powerful, who can transform these brains of ours so that we can think His thoughts after Him. The transformed mind is a mind that contemplates God's character, rests in His love, trusts in His wisdom, and relies on His power. Now, there's a second thing about the transformed mind. It meditates on the Word of God. There's something about meditating upon the Word that transforms the mental thinking processes. I love the way the Apostle Peter puts it, 1 Peter chapter 1, verse 22 and 23. Notice how Peter talks about the brain, 1 Peter chapter 1, verse 22 and 23. Since you've purified your souls in obeying the truth through the spirit and sincere love of the brethren, love one another fervently with a pure heart, having been born again, not of corruptible seed, but of incorruptible, through the word of God, which lives and abides forever. What does it mean to be born again? To be born again is to have a transformed mind. To be born again is to think the thoughts of God. To be born again is not to be conformed and squeezed into the mold of this world, but it is rather to have changed your thinking. And how is it that our thinking is changed? How is it that our mind is transformed? How is it that we have these new brain cells and this new synapse so that the brain is functioning in a different way? The scripture tells us. It says, you purified your souls in obeying the truth through the Spirit, since in the love of God, brethren, love one another fervently with a pure heart, having been born again, not of corruptible seed, but how are we born again? Through what, everybody? Through what? Through the word of God that lives and abides forever. Now, we are transformed as the Holy Spirit impresses the principles of God's word on the deepest recesses of the mind. So we develop new neural pathways in the brain cells, so that not only is our mind filled with spiritual thoughts, but our brains are rewired to think those thoughts. Recently, I had a great example of this. I was leading a tour in Greece, and we had come to Corinth. And there at Corinth, we had a wonderful young guide in her early 30s. She was just so incredibly enthusiastic about showing us the sights of Corinth. So as we were walking from one site to the next, usually with the guides, they deal with the historical, some of the archaeological, and I deal with the biblical and the spiritual. So we work together with our guides, and as we were walking from one site to the next, I looked over at her, and I don't know why I asked her this. I have really never asked one of my guides this before. But the Holy Spirit just impressed me. She had a sparkle in her eyes. She had a smile on her face. She was enthusiastic. And so I looked at her and I said, just let me ask you a quick question. She said, sure, Pastor, go ahead. I said, do you have a Christian background? Are you a Christian? I don't know why I asked. I didn't know why I asked then, but now I do. She looked at me and said, Pastor Mark, when I started guiding, I was an atheist. I had absolutely no faith at all. I was an atheist. But here I am, an atheist, guiding at the site of Corinth, where Paul wrote these letters. And I'm telling them all about the archaeology. I'm telling them all about history. But I didn't have anything to do with the Bible. And I thought, well, you know what? If I am guiding at Corinth, at this site, maybe I should read the book of Corinth, the letters to the Corinthians in the Bible. So I started reading Corinthians. And I started about reading about this Christ who changed the lives of the Corinthians. They were adulterers and fornicators. They were thieves and robbers. They were rebellious against God. And I began reading about Jesus, his grace, his love, his mercy. I read 1 Corinthians, I read 2 Corinthians, I read the passage that said, if any man or woman is in Christ, they are a new creation. And as I read Corinthians, my life was changed. I was transformed by the word of God. And during our tour, she began to quote large passages from the book of Corinthians and from the letters. And she would quote and quote and quote by memory. Here, a living example of a woman who was an atheist, but her brain was rewired. Her brain was transformed by the living word of God. You know, her experience is best described in 2 Corinthians chapter 5, verse 17. Take your Bible and turn to it, please. 2 Corinthians chapter 5, verse 17. I've seen this text in a new way recently, and I want to share with you some deeper insights into this passage of Scripture. Often there are passages of Scripture that we read, and we read them again and again and again. We turn them over in our mind. We contemplate them. We meditate upon them. We think we understand them. But then God speaks to us through His Holy Spirit. There are new insights in the Word. 2 Corinthians chapter 5, verse 17. Therefore, if anyone is in Christ, he is a new creation. The old King James says a new creature. New creation is much better translation. Old things have passed away. Behold, all things have become new. Now, I want you to notice the expression, a new creation.
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0: As we contemplate God's character, meditate upon God's Word, as the Holy Spirit creates new pathways in our brain, our inclinations, our desires, and our longings change. The all-powerful God of creation transforms our mind. And this is exactly what the Bible means. We become the new creation, the God that spoke worlds into existence, the God that hung worlds in space, the God that spoke galaxies into being by the breath of His mouth, by His very word, transforms our minds. I want you to think about this. He is the all-powerful God. He spoke and worlds came into existence. He spoke and sun, moon, and stars appeared. He spoke and the earth was carpeted with living green. He spoke and flowers blossomed and trees gave forth their fruit in lush splendor. God spoke.
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9: The following program, Bless Israel, is brought to you by the International Fellowship of Christians and Jews.
10: The Holocaust was the systematic persecution and murder of 6 million Jews by the Nazi state and collaborators from 1933 to 1945. Nazi Germany created tens of thousands of camps to imprison millions of Jewish men, women, and children. Of the 6 million Jews murdered, 1.5 million were children. This horrific event must be remembered today and every day.
11: Welcome to this special Bless Israel program titled Never Forget, Never Again, brought to you by the International Fellowship of Christians and Jews. Val is a Holocaust survivor who grew up in Lithuania. In the summer of 1940, Hitler's army began its assault on the Russian Empire. The Nazis immediately began to implement their racial laws against the Jewish population, depriving Jews of every basic human right.
9: On August 15, 1941, Val and his family were forced into a ghetto, surrounded by barbed wire and armed sentries.
12: On the 4th of October, the Nazis, the SS, marched into the ghetto. They surrounded our little get the hospital, and they set it on fire. Everybody who tried to escape was shot. So the choice was to burn alive or die in a hail of bullets. The other atrocity took place 3 weeks later. Again, the Nazis, the SS, they all marched into the ghetto. They selected 10,000. They took them away to the notorious execution place, and they were all murdered. For my family and for me, this was a defining event. That's when we lost our faith in humanity. Seeing all the facts, seeing all the evil, unhinged us. We couldn't cope with it. We were completely derailed. We don't know what to do, we don't know where to go, we don't know what's happening to us. The fact that ordinary, normal people could be turned into killers was a shocking realization for us. We had to take on board that the line between good and evil was a very flimsy one, a very thin one, and it was all too easy to indoctrinate ordinary people, indoctrinate ordinary people to turn from good into evil.
9: By 1944, the remaining Jews from Val's ghetto were herded into cattle wagons and taken into Germany to work as forced laborers, building factories for the production of German Messerschmitt jet fighters.
12: We knew, of course, we had a good idea that our life will be finished before we were liberated. Conditions were so bad that we did not expect to survive. We were very pessimistic. And we made a pledge obliging any survivor to bear witness. You see, we had that fancy idea that once we disclose how evil starts and how evil spreads, it will make a big impression and genocide won't happen again. Well, it was all wishful thinking, actually. I survived. I was one of the few. But it was just too traumatic to relive everything again and to talk about it. So, in common with most survivors, I kept silent. It was such a gruesome story, people could not believe it. But I was prompted by my children. They wanted to know, and they were asking difficult questions. Why don't we have grandparents, uncles and family like the other children? And why do you speak with a funny accent? So we decided when the kids were about 8, 9, we have to tell them what happened to us. But we had a problem. How do you introduce a child to the idea of radical evil? So we had to modify our story to their maturity. So there you are. The long silence was broke and we began talking about it.
11: Tens of thousands of elderly Holocaust survivors, just like Val Ginsberg, still live in abject poverty. Many are alone and cannot afford food or medicine.
9: But thanks to you, our Christian radio friends, the International Fellowship of Christians and Jews is able to provide a survival food box with nourishing food for one poor elderly Holocaust survivor in the final years of their life. 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When you see the naked, to clothe him.
11: Just $25. 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
11: 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That's NEVER to 91999. At a Holocaust awareness event, President and Global CEO of the Fellowship, Yael Eckstein, shared how the organization is providing food boxes to poor elderly Holocaust survivors, like Miriam.
14: She was one of the first Jewish people that the Nazis took in Germany, and she was brought to Auschwitz to build the camps with her own hands. And she said, "I was strong, that's why I survived, but I was the only survivor." And she explained to me how for years she lived on one piece of bread, one cup of tea, and worked 15 hours a day in the freezing cold snow, in the burning hot sun, and if you stop for 1 second, you get shot on sight. And she said, as we were walking back to our bunks, the Nazis would line up next to us and they would see our starving bodies, our exhausted minds, and we'd be walking, and they would start throwing loaves of bread at us. They'd be throwing chicken, they'd be throwing meat. And any person who would bend down to pick it up would get shot on sight. And they would sit there laughing. And they would watch their fellow Jews, their fellow workers, their friends, their family get shot because they were so starving for a piece of bread. And she said to me, "When you come with this food box that says on the side, donated with love from Christians in America, there are no words for the joy it brings to my heart. Finally, the Jewish people are not alone. Finally, there are Christians in America who care about me. Christians in America are sending me this life, this bread, this food, this chicken. That shows me that there is hope for the future. And that's what the fellowship aims to do.
9: Many Holocaust survivors face serious health issues. Those in need of treatment or medication crisis can sometimes live far from a medical facility. When war or terror attacks take place in areas like Ukraine and throughout Israel, they cannot safely leave their homes. But thanks to Christians and your prayerful and financial support, the Fellowship is able to provide mobile clinics to help poor elderly Holocaust survivors receive the care they need.
15: This mobile clinic allows doctors to reach Holocaust survivors in their homes.
16: 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So we give them the medical care in their home.
15: Holocaust survivors have already endured such unimaginable difficulties in their lives. 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
19: Auschwitz, the site of 1.1 million Jews who were slaughtered, murdered simply for the crime of being Jewish. We know. We're witnesses. The vile, vicious violence that can be inflicted upon people. And it's not so far away. We're not so far away from Auschwitz.
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9: The fellowship was founded in 1983 by Rabbi Yekiel Eckstein, fulfilling his vision of building bridges of understanding between Christians and Jews. In his more than three decades of work, Rabbi Eckstein helped millions of needy Jews around the world, and he also encouraged millions of Christians to deepen their bonds with Israel and their biblical Jewish roots. It was in his beloved Holy Land of Israel where Rabbi Yekiel Eckstein passed away on February 6th, 2019.
11: In this rare audio recording, Rabbi Eckstein gives an important perspective on the Holocaust and how all of humanity should declare never forget and never again. Let's listen.
20: The Holocaust is not just a concept. The Holocaust happened at a real point in history to real people. I realize just how close the people are to us, and how the events could, God forbid, as much as we say never again, they could happen again. If Israel's enemies have their way, Jerusalem and the state of Israel would be obliterated and pushed into the sea and destroyed. We dare not let that happen. Not under our watch. Hatred and prejudice are not things that we are born with. Man, through his free choice, he chooses between good and evil. My friends, we are witnessing the rise of anti-Semitism around the world today.
21: The neighbors say, "We will poison you, dirty Jews." They say it openly.
20: Terrorist attacks.
22: Police say they were tortured and killed before the final shootout.
20: Time is not on our side. Every Jew who is in need of escaping from the forces of anti-Semitism, today there is an Israel that is the home for every Jew who flees there.
23: This inscription says that Jews should all be stabbed. Jid is a derogatory, negative word for Jew. This is the name that the Nazis called Jews when they put a yellow Star of David. It's the same now.
24: It's very hard to describe for someone in the West.
25: Absolutely.
24: The anti-Semitism that still lives here. Valentina is a mother of five children. And when they went out for one Shabbat in the synagogue, the neighbors, they broke the door, came in, and stole all what they have, and left a note, "Dirty Jews, go out." The neighbors told them, "We will poison you, and you will all be dead. We will accomplish Hitler's task. Hitler lives in our heart," Valentina's neighbor told her. And she's frightened now, so she has to live in fear because they promise her that they will poison her.
20: The nuclear threats, the biological, the chemical threats that Israel is facing are growing. The amassing of missiles, of weapons against Israel has risen tremendously. Joshua said, "Who is for the Lord? Let him come with me." This is the moment of truth. This is the time when we need to take a stand with God and when we need to stand strongly with the state of Israel.
11: The Bible says in the book of Isaiah, chapter 58, verse 7, "Share your food with the hungry. Give shelter to the homeless. When you see the naked, clothe them." 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Today, thousands of poor elderly Holocaust survivors in Israel, Ukraine, and across the former Soviet Union live every day with a feeling of hunger. Many live alone, scared, and unseen, but God sees them. And today, God may be calling you to be their blessing.
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0: Christ commanded us to take care of the needy, and to obey God's word is what we need to be doing. And it's great that we have organizations like the International Fellowship of Christian Jews try to meet those needs, to open the eyes of people that want to help. You have to obey the word, but God gives us a compassion because of who he is. And that's the example that Christ gives us. You know, his whole ministry was about healing and helping and understanding people's needs. And that's what he encourages us to do through his word, is to understand the needy people. The people that are hurting, and to want to help is something that Christ gives us.
9: Did you know that in Isaiah chapter 58, the Lord gives 10 amazing promises to those who take action and help others less fortunate than themselves? Well, God promises that his favor will shine on you, that your wounds will be healed, that he will always be with you, that he will save you, that he will protect you, that he will answer your prayers, that he will turn darkness into light, that he will guide you, that he will satisfy you with good things. And lastly, the 10th promise, that he will keep you strong and well.
11: Those 10 promises from God in Isaiah chapter 58 are built on being generous to people less fortunate than us. 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
12: SRN News, I'm Mary Rose. Iran has closed the Strait of Hormuz again, citing Israeli attacks in Lebanon and U.S. bad faith in their interim agreement on the war. Iran negotiators are heading to Switzerland for talks that mediator Pakistan says will begin Sunday. Those living in the line of fire in northern Israel, like Eliel Loshak, hope Israel and the Lebanese government find a solution sometime soon.
13: I hope that we will not fall into the same traps that we have fallen in the 80s and in the 90s, and that we will not have to occupy a part of Lebanon. I hope we will continue with full strength our military actions in southern Lebanon and weaken Hezbollah, and that will suffice to bring us to complete peace with the people and the government of Lebanon.
12: Authorities in Pakistan say two roadside bombs in the northwestern region have killed at least seven people.
15: The first bomb targeted a vehicle, while the second bomb exploded as rescuers responded. Both bombs detonated remotely. Five people died in the first blast, and two died in the second. Meanwhile, a search operation is underway to find those responsible.
12: As millions of fans arrive for the 2026 World Cup, many European visitors are rethinking what they thought they knew about America. Correspondent John Scott reports.
16: Social media posts show tourists embracing everyday experiences, from Waffle House breakfasts to expansive road trips, while praising American hospitality. A Heartland Institute analysis says the reaction highlights the country's economic freedom and entrepreneurial culture compared to Europe. Communities across the U.S. are welcoming visitors, fueling a sense of national pride as America approaches its 250th birthday. John Scott reporting.
12: This is SRN News.
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26: 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How are you?
3: Wonderful. We had you on the program Christmas or so of 2021 when you had Dishing Up Devotions, 36 faith-building activities for homeschooling families out. So you like the number 36 and these books, too, these devotionals, apparently.
26: Absolutely. 36 is actually the typical number of weeks in a school year. So the books are to kind of take you all the way through a typical school year.
3: That's great. Well, tell us how long Recipes for a Sweet Child's been in the proverbial oven, so to speak, in terms of when you started thinking about writing it and what led you to putting it together.
26: Yeah, shortly after I finished Dishing Up Devotions, I began praying about what the next book would be. And I actually had an idea for an Advent devotional. But when we sat down with the publisher, they said, I think we need something else. And so I was praying and I really just felt like, man, parents need help. There are so many struggles. And so what can I do to really take my background in counseling and ministry and all of those things and equip parents? And that's where Recipes for a Sweet Child was born.
3: As far as the ingredients, if we keep that theme going, recipes-wise, tell us, what makes up the book, the different elements, because it's consistent from chapter to chapter.
26: Yeah, so we broke the book into three specific targeted, so we've got behavioral, emotional, and relational challenges that all of our kids face, and so each of those sections has a chapter to tackle the most common struggles that our kids face. And so each chapter has, of course, a scripture and a devotion that's designed for parents to kind of equip and encourage, give you a kind of a chance to get your head around the struggle, and then a parent's prayer to either use just as a prayer to say or to launch you into praying more deeply for your child. And then in this one, we went deeper than we did in Dishing Up Devotion. So I actually provide a simple lesson that you can actually teach your kids how to overcome this struggle, And then we have a discussion guide so you can go deeper in conversation. And we still have fun family activities and then full color baking recipes with object lessons to reinforce the biblical truth. So it's jam packed. It's a huge book. I think it's 336 pages.
3: Yes.
26: Just ready to equip parents.
3: It's a heavy volume. It looks academic, so you can certainly use it in schooling. And I mean, and it is academic, really, in a very important way. Did the chicken or egg, I guess, did the challenges list get created first, then work on the corresponding recipes, or maybe some of it comes up, your, you know, like you have recipes you know you want to be in there, so you'll find something to match it with, so to speak?
26: Well, in dishing up devotions, I definitely started with some of the recipes, but in this one, I went through and listed out what are those struggles that we face, and then I tried to think of things that really played. I'm very visual, and I find that kids work so much better when it's concrete instead of abstract, and so I thought, like, how can I tie this in to what I'm teaching them? And so that's where we kind of went looking for the recipes that corresponded with the truth that I was trying to teach them.
3: That's great. Folks, just tuning in, we're chatting with Katie J. Trent, author of Recipes for a Sweet Child, Creative Bible-Based Activities to Help Your Family Thrive. Just to rattle off some titles, for example, Section 1, Emotional Challenges, Anger, Don't Blow It Lava Cakes, Number 2, Sadness, Blubbering Blueberry, Crumble Muffins. To me, whether I'm sad or not, I want to make the muffins. In fact, I'm willing to be sad if it means I get to make the muffins. So I'm just thinking about the titles. Where did they come from, too? Because there's a lot of creativity in those. And what was important to you when you came up with the titles for all the different chapters?
26: You know, again, I wanted it to be something memorable. I feel like when we can teach our kids a biblical truth with something that's going to stick, they're going to remember, oh, yeah, blubbering blueberry, that's for sadness. And so they're going to remember the things that we talked about. They're going to remember what the Bible had to say about it so much easier than if I just said we're making blueberry muffins.
3: Yeah. Yeah. And I'm thinking when you said a minute ago about how kids are do well with the concrete, I can hear myself because our family has homeschooled our kids most of the time, not all, and this can be for anybody, whether they homeschool or not, of course, but being intentional, sometimes as a parent, I'll admit, I can even see myself talking at my child or trying to even in a nice way or calm way, sitting and talking it through, minus the visual. And maybe that visual, maybe it's, all right, so-and-so, one of our kids, it's time to make some muffins. Let's go through this. Right. So,
26: yeah, absolutely. And I'm the same way. And it's so easy to do. And I see, you know, for myself as a parent, this is what I needed. And this is in my time with the Lord saying, God, I need help. How do I deal with this anger? How do I deal with this tattling? You know, how do I deal with the lying? That's really where all these things came from, is because as parents, we all need a way to make things simple, to make things fun, to make things engaging and meaningful in a way that really connects with our kids' hearts. And I wanted to teach my kids that the Bible has a solution for every problem they face.
3: Your husband and kids are in the book and have signed off on it and support you very much in this. Did they help in other ways, too, in terms of even with the titles or the recipes or thoughts about how to, you know, put their two cents in, so to speak?
26: Yeah, oftentimes they'll say, hey, well, what about this recipe? Could we find a way to put this in the book? Or they are great about feedback, like, oh, I didn't like that, or you know, this tastes funny, or, you know, those types of things.
3: Right.
26: Yeah. So they definitely are involved in that. And then my son's a little bit younger. So even though he says, yes, it's okay, I'm fine with it, I don't think he fully grasps as much. But my daughter, for the things that I shared, we went through each of those chapters because I want to honor her and make sure she's okay, because she's being vulnerable and sharing her struggles with the world in order to help other families. And so she has gone through each of them with me and made sure she was comfortable with what I shared and the devotions and lessons and things.
3: Katie J. Trent's our guest today on the Tim DeMoss Show, WFIL Philadelphia. The book is called Recipes for a Sweet Child, Creative Bible-Based Activities to Help Your Family Thrive. The obvious, you know, you want to help parents with their children and the topics that are discussed. And then the recipes are the other obvious piece. You know, they have to be good too, right? Otherwise, you will be angry if the Don't Blow It Lava Cakes yield a tasteless chunk of whatever, which is probably what would happen if I tried it. But what else was kind of important as you step back from these, those are the two main pieces, it seems, obviously, but what did you have to make sure was really in order for this to turn out the way it did?
26: Well, I think it's important to have the lessons make sense. And so I've got them tailored. So whether you've got toddlers to teens, you know, you'll notice, like, we're talking about a Bible story and I might say, hey, if your kids are younger, you can do this, but if your kids are older, you might do this. And so I think having the lessons very simple and easy to understand was important, but also the conversations, because the deeper we can go in conversation, the more we can cultivate that conversation, the stronger our relationship with our kids will be, and the stronger our relationship, the more effective our discipleship. And so that's why we did a full-blown discussion guide in each chapter, so that you really had multiple questions to cultivate that discussion and really draw out what they're thinking and feeling and help them to come up with the answers themselves instead of, like you mentioned, instead of us just talking at our kids. If we can help them draw those conclusions themselves, those lessons are going to stick.
3: That's right. That's right. Amen to that. Did you, I mean, my understanding is the primary audience you had

0: teachers in general who are working with kids, this is a great tool to help them have better understanding and more ideas for how to connect with kids and really teach them these important lessons. So it's a very versatile book. It's meant to pull off the shelf whenever you need it. It's not something that has to build on each chapter. It really is meant to be just a go-to guide.
1: Yeah, I was going to ask you that because I'm guessing there are different ways you could use it. Just for the listeners, section one, emotional challenges, a couple of them. Chapter four, jealousy with green-eyed. Is it matcha monster scones?
0: Matcha.
1: And then hatred, loving lime, sugar cookies, depression, heavy yet hopeful chocolate cake. Section two, this is a smattering. Section two, behavioral challenges. Resistance to schoolwork, tug of war, apple, pull apart bread. Chapter 15, laziness, lazy lemon, sheet cake. Chapter 22, cheating, cheaters never prosper, carrot cake. And then section three is relational challenges such as teasing, count to tres leches cake, disobedience, obedient oatmeal raisin cookies, and clicks and excluding others, bride of Christ, brown butter, wedding cookies. So that's just, again, 36 chapters. That's nine of them to paint a picture. But you could actually go to a chapter if there's a topic, something happening. But to your point, you could also even use this as a course, like whether or not it's an issue or at all, or maybe preventive. Maybe you're starting to see something and you could use it that way. So there's a lot of ways it seems like it could be utilized.
0: Exactly. And it's meant so that it doesn't all have to be in one day. You know, maybe you don't want to bake, which maybe you're crazy, but maybe you don't want to bake. You don't want a delicious treat. So you just do the fun family activity or you just sit down to do the lesson. And so you can really use it based on your kids and your interests and your life, however you need to. Maybe it's something you build on throughout the week and do, you know, different things each day of the week. But it absolutely can be preventative and it can go over and over because as our kids grow, right, their understanding deepens. You can have different conversations. And so even for my kids who've gone through these, they're like, hey, Mom, now that the book's out, I want to go back through it start to finish. And so that's what we're doing this school year is going back through it as an actual book. And going through the activities and lessons again. And it's amazing just to see the growth even in that, you know, because publishing takes a while. So This has been in the works for about 2 years. And so even just the growth from when we started writing it until now has been incredible to see and engage with them in that way.
1: You know, one of the chapters, Katie, talks about perfectionism. And you mentioned that a little while ago. And I was thinking about when you're writing a book like this, that could be, was that a challenge for you at all to say, okay, the book's done. I'm not going to edit this one out, change this one out, change that recipe, change that topic. Or how did you come to a conclusion and say, this is good? As you say in the introduction, I'm going to leave everything here to God. Trust God with the rest. I did what I could, did my best.
0: Yeah, well, God kind of helped us with that because in the middle of writing it, we actually moved across the country from Arizona to South Carolina.
1: Wow.
0: And so we were on the middle of the book deadline. So we arrived in this new house and in a new place and had to furiously finish like checking recipes and finish writing them. And so all of our new neighbors were blessed with lots of treats because we were like doing a baking frenzy. And so that helped with it for sure. But I think you always, as you grow, you know, there's always more. Like I look back at Dishing Up Devotions and there was so much more that I would add or change now years later. And so that's part of what you see in recipes, why we went deeper with different things is I took what I love about it and I took what God has done in my life since then. And I really built on that.
1: That's good. That's good. And by the way, it might help folks to know, remember when we talked before that you're a licensed counselor as well. And I don't know all of the, you know, education required, but I remember there's thousands of hours involved, right?
0: Yes, absolutely. So I'm a licensed clinical social worker, and I spent thousands of hours counseling children, teens, and families. I was a clinical director of a mental health clinic, a couple of them, throughout my career. And then I was also an elementary school counselor. So you see a lot of that come forth with different tools and tips and tricks. In the book, I take in all of that knowledge and resource and put it in there, as well as just in ministry, you know, when we're working with families and what we've seen over the last 15 or so years. So it's filled with all that. It's like being able to sit down and have a cup of coffee with me and get all of that that I would share with you, but in a way where you have access everywhere.
1: It must feel great for you to have it out, have the book out, you know, after all, labor of love, huh?
0: Yes, and it's beautiful. Whitaker House, as always, did such a phenomenal job with it, and so I'm really pleased with how it came out.
1: By the way, again, folks tuning in, we're chatting with Katie J. Trent, author of the book, Recipes for a Sweet Child, Creative Bible-Based Activities to Help Your Family, 36 Baking Devotions for the Whole Family. Dietarily, if that's a word, how will readers find Recipes for a Sweet Child?
0: Yeah, so it's a lot of treats and snacks and things like that, but you'll notice that we've got gluten-free recipes throughout, and so we really try to be sensitive to allergies and sensitivities, and they're very

0: versatile. So whether it says it's gluten-free or not, I've likely made it gluten-free. So you can switch out regular flour or, you know, a gluten-free one-to-one baking flour for any of the recipes. And if you don't have any allergy or dietary restrictions, you can just make it with your regular flour that you would use.
1: Okay.
0: So it's a good mix of things, lots of fruits and, you know, snacks and things like that, but also some deliciously unhealthy, wonderful goodies as well.
1: You mean funnel cakes aren't healthy? I thought that they were...
0: They were so fun. You got to emphasize the fun.
1: The fun.
0: In funnel cake. That's one
1: right.
0: of my kids' favorites. That's got to be breakfast, right? I mean, it's almost like a pancake.
1: Yeah, it's so. That's it. Now you're talking. By the way, Katie, is there a way for folks to keep up? I don't know if you do some interacting with people or have any kind of blogging or anything or podcasting or just another, not that you have to, but if people wanted to interact on the book or whatever,
0: yeah.
1: Is there a best way to do it?
0: Yeah, I have tons of resources on my website, which is katiejtrent.com. So just like my name, and you find all the books and lots of freebies, lots of resources for family discipleship. I have a digital discipleship course for Christian parents out, as well as a family faith-building community of moms that are together and just moving forward in our faith and family discipleship. So I'd love to connect, and I'm on all the socials at Katie J. Trent as well. So I always love interacting and supporting parents in their journey for family discipleship.
1: Wonderful. Good stuff. Katie, thanks for putting this together, and we're glad we can share with the listeners. God bless you, and say hi to your family for us.
0: I will. Thank you so much.
1: Take care. Bye-bye. 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
1: 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It's not often, but it has happened, where a guest on this program has the same name as I do. And I'm not talking about Tim. I'm talking about DeMoss, as in Bob DeMoss, my older and wiser brother. How you doing?
4: Definitely older. I don't know about wiser, Tim. Good to be here with you again.
1: You too. You too. And to recap, our relationship would take more than one show, but I will say I learned a lot from you over the years, including the fact that you worked at our sister station, 990 AM, as a DJ back in the early 80s.
4: Early 80s, right.
1: Spinning records during the graveyard shift.
4: Well, they were more like 8-track cassettes or something crazy.
1: That's right. Those carts.
4: The carts. The cart loops. Yep.
1: The Domino's, by the way, that you would order the pizza from is still down the street. I don't know if you
4: really?
1: Remember. Yeah. Still up. It's a small store, but every now and again, you know, just for old time's sake, I might get a pepperoni. So, my brother, had, over the years, I watched him do lots of different things and concert promotion. He's written lots of books, including, and just as a quick touch point, we have aired the interview with Rebecca Alonso, Devil in Pew Number 7, which is one of the books, many books you've written. Folks will be familiar with that one. There's just one touch point. And Fighting for Dear Life with Terry Schiavo, that has a local, that from people may remember that, right? From back in the 90s, mm-hmm. I think that story took place, 80s and 90s.
4: Yeah.
1: So
4: that was exciting. That was, it's one of those things where you talk about the sanctity of human life. You know, that was a top five news story, I believe, in the world at the time, that we would starve to death a woman. And you're not allowed to do that to a dog in the state of Florida where it all happened. So, yeah, being pulled into that, understanding, I wrote that with David Gibbs, her attorney. It was a real honor to do it, but it's the kind of book that I would never want to have to write, right? So there are others that you write that you enjoy writing, like the Devil in Pew Number 7 was such a powerful story about forgiveness being the language of heaven, and that we need to be about forgiving others. And Becky's Alonzo's fantastic.
1: Yes, yes. And just so while we're on the topic, if folks would like to look up just bobdemoss.com, people can find your books there, right? Just a quick way of referencing Point of Grace, Phil Robertson, Duck Dynasty, all these others people will find interest in.
4: Jim Daly.
1: President. Yeah, you wrote Jim Daly's, you're right, Focus on the Families, the President. His biography was it, right?
4: Yeah, Finding Home. Yeah. His best book, I will say. It was his first. And it was his best.
1: Well,
4: partial, but yes.
1: That's great. And so we're going to talk about a different website today, except just bobdemoss.com for that, for Bob's books. And I forgot about this. I'm going to take a second just to brag on my brother. You are a New York Times bestselling author 5 times over, right?
4: Yeah. Mm-hmm.
1: So that's pretty good. I think I forgot that. And the reason I say that is, we'll have guests on every now and again who are authors, and sometimes that's one of their things. New York Times bestselling author, it's like a thing, right? So I guess I was like, oh, yeah, that's right. You are one of those. So he's actually pretty good with words and stories, which leads into our topic for today and the website that we're going to talk about, family250.com. It's a big year happening here. Mentioned Focus on the Family. So just take the floor and share a minute also just about your stint with Focus on the Family, just as a parallel here of you know, Ricky Henderson, the great baseball player. I think he played for the Yankees 3 different times and the A's 3 different times. Like, he was just,
4: wow.
1: Yeah. So, yeah. At least twice, if not 3 different times, something like that. You have worked for Focus several times, long stretches,
4: this is my third tour of duty.
1: There you go. So you're like the Ricky Henderson of Focus.
4: I leave and I come back and they can't get rid of me. So I keep coming back. But I started actually back in Pomona many years ago in working with Dr. Dobson. And that's when we started Plugged In, which was originally called, this is a fun fact you'll never use, but Parental Guidance. And it started as a 4-page newsletter. There was no online. So it was a 4-page physical newsletter we mailed out. Then we grew to 6 pages, then to 8 pages. And then before you know it, we're like the internet was invented and let's go online. So
1: yeah,
4: plug in. And now that's a big website for Focus on the Family. And it's a great place to learn about what's happening in terms of the culture that we consume, the stories that are targeting our kids, whether it's in music or in films or in other ways. So that was my first tour of duty as a youth culture specialist. Second tour was the vice president over all the content at Focus at the time. And I had an opportunity to work with such a great team of people. And so Adventures in Odyssey was one of those teams. My love for story and Adventures in Odyssey was really, I had a chance to really grow in that and become really familiar with the brand. We're now like 39 years with Adventures in Odyssey.
1: Wow.
4: Tim, we're heard in 170 countries. It's insane the size of the brand. It's our largest brand at Focus on the Family. And I was going to save this for later, but I'm just going to throw this out now. There was, years ago, there was a 13-year-old boy who was listening to Adventures in Odyssey. And he told me, he says, Bob, Focus has such an impact on my life. Adventures in Odyssey was a big influence on me. I listened with my family and I began to think, you know, it's okay to do art that's Christian and really funny and tells a good story that's compelling enough to keep me listening. And he says that background allowed me to feel the freedom to take chances with the show, The Chosen, and to do what my ultimate causing was. So Dallas Jenkins was inspired by Adventures in Odyssey to be a storyteller. So tell me that's not massive.
1: Wow. Wow. Folks tuning in, we're chatting with my older brother and wiser brother, Bob DeMoss. He works with Focus on the Family. He is in his third tour of duty there. And each iteration, there's different things that he is doing. Of course, Focus on the Family, you can hear weekdays 7 a.m., 8:30 p.m. with Jim Daly, John Fuller, part of that broadcast. Both of those gentlemen have joined us a number of times over the years, as has my brother. And he met reference Plugged In and Parental Guidance in the earliest days. Adam Holtz from Plugged In will join us every now and again to talk about culture, music, and all those things. And you'll hear vignettes on our station as well. So a lot of different touch points for this. Now, it is funny to think, because I remember the first time you got hired by Focus back in, I think, 88. I remember driving in a U-Haul with you across across the country, but I was only 20, so I couldn't drive it. I had to be a passenger for all 3,000 miles. And when we got to California, where Focus was Escondido where they were, or Diamond Bar? I forget.
4: Diamond Bar. Pomona. I was living in Diamond Bar.
1: Okay. So I remember getting there, and I had not noticed it, so we got out of the U-Haul on the fifth day of travel. 3,000 miles later, my right arm is suntan nicely. My left arm is regular because my right arm was out the window for 3,000 miles. I never forgot that, but I couldn't help by driving. I could just help unload when we got there. And now years later, you're plugging away there, and the storytelling aspect and what we wanted to talk about today, Freedom 250, what's happening with that and Adventures in Odyssey, which is also a staple on WFL, airs Saturday nights on WFL for many years. So just share a bit about the Freedom 250 and the Family 250 partnerships going on with the White House, too. Pretty cool.
4: Yeah. So prior to President Trump coming to office, there was a bipartisan team that was brought together because, you know, we're having a birthday. America's having a 250 years old. And so they're like, let's do something really cool. So that had been in progress. And then President Trump comes along and he's like, you know what? There's not enough like about faith and family and some of those aspects here. I really want to give added visibility to that. So the Freedom 250 is a White House initiative. And
1: that's the bipartisan one that was in play for a while, anticipating the quintessence, whatever it's called.
4: That was America 250, and that's still going.
1: Yes.
4: Freedom 250 is the White House personally driven kind of an engagement. So, you know, I remember I was at Focus on the Family out in Colorado, and then in the hotel in the middle of the night, and I was reading about the news of all this, and I thought, man, Adventures in Odyssey, we have all kinds of episodes about, you know, like we have a whole series called Forgotten Country. Like that seems like that fits what the celebration of America's birthday and the idea of looking at the sacrifice, the courage, the faith that shaped our nation in the pursuit of freedom and doesn't hide the faith and the prayer life of these men and women that were a part of that. So I'm like, well, I wonder if there's a way we could put together like 16 episodes and make them, as it were, the playlist for families going to and from the events at the White House. There's 16 of them right now
9: Okay.
4: that they're preparing. 4th of July is going to be the really big one, and I have some breaking news on that in a second.
9: Okay.
4: But we're going to break the news on the Timmy D show.
9: Wow.
4: But there's going to be an Indy car race in DC. Never happened before, right? And there's a lot of these different things happening. I'm like, well, for families traveling to and from, you're in the car, you got the kid with the sippy cup, are we there yet? Like, how do you pass the time? Well, they could, instead of just wasting the time, they could be listening to and having these messages reinforced. They'd be listening to Adventures in Odyssey. So, taking that idea, I got in touch with our DC office, who hooked me up with the White House Freedom 250 Coalition, and surprisingly, multiple people there are closet Adventures in Odyssey fans. So
9: Really?
4: I joke with a colleague that we're spinning up our Adventures in Odyssey sleeper cells within
9: Yeah,
4: the
9: yeah.
4: in the best sense of the word. 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
16: 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We walk and we walk and we walk. We walk by faith, not by feeling. We put one foot in front of the other. Some days we feel it, some days we don't. But the Bible says the just shall live by faith. God is bigger than your problem. I want you to say this out loud. I don't have you say things out loud a lot. I want you to say, God is bigger than my problem. Ready? God is bigger than my problem. Right? It's true. Remember that.
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1: 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Before there was a Tim DeMoss Show, there was a Bob DeMoss Show, although it wasn't called that. Bob was a DJ on our sister station, which is currently a news talk station, Philadelphia's AM 990, The Answer. But back in the day, it was WZZD, Philadelphia's Light, Christian Music, and Bob worked on the weekends and was involved with some station events, too. They had
4: the Bobby D Show.
1: Yeah, they had a basketball team back then, I remember, the Bombers, which I think accurately described how the team did. I remember going to one or two games. We weren't very good. I think I just kept score most of the time. I digress. And Bob works for Focus on the Family currently, and we're talking about Family 250 in conjunction with all the other things going on this year, how you can get these 16 episodes from Adventures in Odyssey. Folks may remember in the last couple of years, we also had a contest, a fun kind of celebration with Focus when the 1,000th episode of Adventures in Odyssey was happening. We had Katie Lee, who plays Connie in Adventures in Odyssey and has been there since the beginning, I believe, did a full show with us. So that's not too far removed from folks' minds. And I know we still have cassettes at our home. That's how far back we go. And we have CDs as well. So the opportunity to stream some of these classic episodes of Adventures in Odyssey and that goes right to the end of the year, right? So you can listen anytime.
4: Yeah, all year long.
1: All year long. Okay. So the site again for that, family250.com. If I can throw a quick parenthesis in here, I read somewhere, I don't know if it's happening yet or going to happen, that folks can get the rest of the episodes or many Adventures in Odyssey episodes in general at some point streaming, or is that like a service that might be coming?
4: Well, on the family250.com, as an added bonus, there's a free 2-week trial to the Adventures in Odyssey Club. So the club gives you access to all 1,000 episodes. You can listen to it as much as you'd like. But we give you 2 free weeks of that, too, if you'd like to check it out, see if it's a fit for your family.
1: Okay. I was thinking about that. You know, of course, we have our sweet daughter, Tori, and we have only so many CDs we can fit near the boombox on the table by her bedside there. And she's physically challenged, and she's depending on us to provide whatever she needs, including, if she's just taking a nap or resting, something to listen to. So I was actually thinking, you know what, they probably should get the subscription to that, so we could just, rather than have all these CDs clunking up the desk there and they start getting scratched after a while, be able to dial it up. And I think Tori's probably like, all right, I've heard this one, Dad, like 97.
4: Especially after 1,000 episodes, almost 1,100.
1: Yeah.
4: That we have. So, yeah, it's a wide palette of choices that you can listen to.
1: Yeah. And folks, again, of course, you're welcome to tune into those one episode at a time on WFIL on Saturday nights, but certainly find out more through Focus's website and through family250.com. I mentioned earlier, and it's fun having you on, Bob, because every now and again somebody says, like, how did you get into radio? And, you know, why do you do what you do and all that? And you're a very big reason why. For that, having worked in radio yourself, I know you spoke at the Creation Festivals, and I was a tag along. You had a Christian music label or a club out of our basement, and probably broke some child labor laws where I was working for you for pizza. But that
4: nice.
1: I was only 14, so I guess it was okay. No, just packaging up albums back then, and it's been a wonderful ride along the way, watching how God's used you, and certainly with your writing. Having, what is it, 60 plus? How many books have you written in your lifetime?
4: I think it's 62, 63.
1: Okay, so that's a lot of books. We mentioned The Devil in Pew Number 7 with Rebecca Alonso. We have aired that interview with Rebecca a number of times since it happened originally. Very powerful story. It's always worth repeating because you can never hear about forgiving too much. Duck Dynasty with Phil Robertson, Jim Daly's biography from Focus on the Family, the Fighting for Dear Life book with the Terry Schiavo story. I know there are many others that you've written, and folks can find out more at your site, bobdemoss.com. But I reset that for a second because of storytelling and how important the work of Adventures in Odyssey is, And also with America celebrating its 250th anniversary throughout the whole year and focuses partnership with the White House on their endeavors, the power of telling a story. You know, you could take this any direction you want, but why stories are so important. And as we pass the baton, because we were getting older ourselves, we have children, we want to set them up well for the next generation. Just from your viewpoint, why stories are so important, but whether it's the written word or, you know, through
4: or the radio, audio telling. Or radio drama. Yeah. So, you know, I take you back to when Dad would tell us stories by the fireplace and, you know, ignite our imaginations. And, you know, we grew up in a home where the stories were such that certain kinds of stories were not allowed to be shown on TV, for example, like Gilligan's Island because of Ginger.
1: Right. I remember.
4: You know, so, but, you know, today, far too often the stories that children hear have an agenda that's lacks a moral center in a true North Star or a faith that is consistent with the Judeo values that we want to have instilled in our own kids. So, you know, like a lot of people may not realize this. They know about Peppa Pig, Sesame Street, Coco Melon, Bluey, Clifford the Big Red Dog. These are major multi-billion dollar franchises that are normalizing ideas like gender fluidity and same-sex marriage and these other things that are in conflict with what the biblical teaching is. So I call this lunge media. So, you know, Tim, this is a true story. I'm not going to mention the name, but there's a certain football player in Pittsburgh who was telling me this. He and his wife she was making dinner, you know, making the spaghetti, whatever. And their son is sitting just on the other side in the, you know, in front of the, some people have TV so big it serves as an alternative heat source. So anyway, the kid's over there watching whatever. And he turns around and he says, "Mom, can two women have a baby?" And she lunges over the sofa, spaghetti sauce is going everywhere, right? And gets the remote control to turn the thing off. And it's like, suddenly a seven-year-old boy is asking questions that are like, you know, where's that coming from? And it was from the movie Lightyear, Buzz Lightyear, you know, that sequel. And so a person of faith is finding that lunge worthy. I was really surprised when gangster rap artist Snoop Dogg, who is now a grandfather of seven, publicly described some discomfort he felt when he took his son to see Lightyear, his grandson, and not using the language that Snoop used to explain this.
1: Okay.
4: He said, his grandson said, "Papa Snoop, can two women have a baby together?" And he's indignant. And he says, quote, "It threw me for a loop. They're going to ask questions I don't have the answer to. And I don't like being placed in the middle of that."
1: Wow.
4: A gangster rapper is shocked by what is targeting his grandson. That tells you there's been a shift. And then the question is, well, why is it important that the stories that the young hear are models of virtuous thought, right? And Dad, I don't know if you remember, used to tell us what Plato wrote in The Republic, that it's not like prudent to let people care. Plato calls it careless people devising careless stories that go into the mind of kids. And then he says, we cannot allow that to happen. Those things that reside in the mind become indelible and unalterable. And so the most important tales that kids hear should be models of virtuous thought. And that's what Adventures in Odyssey is about. Models of virtuous thought that are based in the scripture, that are trustworthy, and you don't have to lunge to change the channel.
1: Bob DeMoss, our guest today at the Tim DeMoss Show on WFIL in Philadelphia. Bob, as the last name may imply, yes, we are related. He is my older and wiser brother, and I've learned a lot from him over the years, and the person I am today on this station. Now, I know our other siblings would claim a bit of, well, you know, I told you this. My brother John will talk about how he taught me math when I was little. He gave me math quizzes. That's all fine. That's all true. I learned things with their brother Steve or sister Becky, of course. But I learned a lot about the media and the radio and love of music, specifically Christian music, from you, and also has been great to, as the Lord has seen fit, you have worked with Focus on the Family now for, you know, for the majority of the last 30 to 40 years. So, and so that's great. Of course, we air Focus on the Family weekday mornings at 7, weeknights at 8:30 with Jim Daly and John Fuller, and several times over the weekend, and often have had them on the program for different things, and certainly have had you on in different endeavors. And just as maybe we, as we kind of come to a close a bit, to reset some for folks, family250.com is where folks can get 16 classic episodes of Adventures in Odyssey Radio, the radio show, of which there are over 1,000 episodes. And that's set up so that folks can, during this whole year-long celebration of America's 250th anniversary, really have, because those episodes you were saying are ones that are more in line with, how would you describe it, patriotism, or history?
4: Well, I would say that these episodes are aligned to help reinforce the foundation of our country. So, like, imagine being transported back to the founding of America, experience firsthand the courage, the faith, the sacrifice that shaped our nation as we pursued freedom, and relive not only that foundation, but also some key moments with there are three episodes with Abraham Lincoln's story. There are several episodes on World War One with Sergeant York. There's, interestingly, too, the Midnight Ride talks about Paul Revere and all of that. And Paul Revere's story was originally kind of codified by Longfellow as a poet, right? The thing is, he got some of the details wrong. So if you, your English teacher said, we're going to learn this by Longfellow, and so we all memorize it, we think that's what it was. Well, he was kind of taking some liberties. So when Focus on the Family says, we're going to create Adventures in Odyssey, an episode on the Midnight Ride of Paul Revere, let's do some actual research and correct some of the narrative, which we did to the best of our ability. So you'll learn stuff, too, as an adult, not just for kids. And we also had a little bonus, you know, but wait, there's more. There's the Legend of Squanto, and
1: yes,
4: that's a 90-minute radio theater drama about the first Thanksgiving and how that came to be.
1: We have actually aired The Legend of Squanto historically. I think it's 90 minutes? You said, yeah, because this show is about, you know, close to an hour, but we have commercials. We'll split that into two pieces. I think we usually air that Thanksgiving Day and on Black Friday. So folks can, so you're saying they can access that as well.
4: That's also on the family250.com.
1: Family250.com. That's right through the end of the year. So just, you know, whenever you want to get there and can utilize that, you can. And you can stream that normal. I mean, is it through?
4: It links into a YouTube player.
1: Okay.
4: And I've actually listened to all 16 and Squanto on a road trip, and it just plays seamlessly in your car. So you can stream it on your iPhone or on your iPad. Or if you have one of those cool dashes that are enabled with, you know, Bluetooth, you can play through the whole car.
1: Yeah.
4: So, yeah, there's an opportunity to just take that anywhere in the hotel room. You're trying to get the kids settled down. Boom. And like I said, you can do that whether you're going to one of the events. You can use that this summer just to, you're going to grandma's house, you know, and you want
1: to trip to the beach, whatever you're doing.
4: Yeah, absolutely.
1: By the way, Bob, interesting, you mentioned the White House, and there are a lot of 250 monikers flying around, so sometimes it can be a little hard to keep them straight. Run through this for me one more time, just so folks can keep them separate in your mind. Certainly family250.com is the main site we're talking about now, where folks can get those episodes of Adventures in Odyssey in conjunction with America's birthday. But what are the other couple of 250s, including the one with the White House, because Focus is teamed up with the White House, which is pretty neat.
4: So we have an actual partnership in which we are kind of cross-pollinating. We did a joint press release already about this, and the White House is initiating another one coming out here. Oh, the breaking news. I almost forgot to tell
1: you. Oh, that's right. Yes.
4: So on June 25, on the National Mall between 4th and 14th, it's a mile long, is the Great American State Fair. It's kind of like the old World's Fair.
1: Yeah. You know,
4: Ferris wheel with a 110-foot Ferris wheel that the Smithsonian has refurbished and put out.
1: Wow.
4: There will be daily concerts. The Beach Boys have signed up to play.
1: Really?
4: There'll be daily flyovers. Probably in the neighborhood of a million or so people. It's going to be a great place to view fireworks across the mall, on the other end of the mall.
1: Yeah.
4: And there are five pavilions in there. Every state has their own booth. So 50 states are represented, all the territories are represented, all the major state departments are represented. So it's a really cool educational deal. But then there are five pavilions. The center one is called Faith and Family. And that one is adjacent to the Smithsonian, the castle. And Focus on the Family will be there to do what? To preview the trailer for a brand new Adventures in Odyssey theater that's coming to theaters across the country. Double news flash. The movie's coming out. Adventures in Odyssey, the movie, Journey into the Impossible. And we'll be in D.C. in this big booth inside the Faith and Family Pavilion to premiere the trailer for the movie and have some other, all kinds of other.
1: Wow. And the date for that, you said, starts
4: June 25 and runs through July 10. Okay. So it's right over the 4th of July. I know it's a little hot in D.C., a little hot
1: in D.C. It might be. You never know.
4: And I mentioned it's a little hot in D.C. But the cool thing is our pavilion is air conditioned. So that's like a neat deal. So come and hang out with us at Focus on the Family at the booth in the Faith and Family Pavilion. We just really want to see, like, my outcome is I'd love to see families introduced to Christ. Last year, about 9,000 people that we know of said that they accepted Christ through Adventures in Odyssey.
1: Wow.
4: That's one per hour, 24 hours a day, every day of the year, again, that we know of. So I'm hoping this initiative will help drive people to Christ, because that's all in there. That's the faith that we're talking about. It's not been censored out because we're partnering with the White House. They're encouraging it, which is exceptional, an exceptional opportunity for the gospel.
1: Amen. Amen. And I can tell you, just, you mentioned creativity earlier, the Dallas Jenkins, from The Chosen, being influenced by Adventures in Odyssey when he was a young kid. How I can testify to the fact that anyone who has heard the Adventures in Odyssey episodes can testify, the radio side of things, you're listening to the drama, because, you know, radio is theater of the mind. Although radio has changed over the years, you can actually see some people broadcast their shows so you can see them. I've never been one to think that I wanted to do that. I like to just, you know, when I'm
4: I have a face for radio.
1: Well, I just want to be able to eat my snack in private or something when the song's playing. I don't want to be like picking my nose. I don't want someone to see that. Anyhow, but the fact is that the quality of the Adventures in Odyssey broadcast, they draw you in. It's not just for your kids. You learn sometimes you learn even more from your kids, you know, watching how they learn and what they're learning. And Adventures in Odyssey has done that for us and for our children up until now. And I'm really glad that this is happening. Thanks for taking
4: time. Thanks again, Tim.
1: Sure thing. Brother Bob, my brother Bob DeMoss Jr., one of several older brothers the Lord has blessed me with. 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
25: In Pixar's new movie Toy Story 5, Woody, Jesse, and Buzz return for another animated adventure, and they have a new nemesis, screens. Jessie the cowgirl loves that her owner, Bonnie, still plays with her. Meanwhile, abandoned toys like Woody live a harsh existence on the streets, as so many kids have replaced their old-fashioned toys with mesmerizing screens. Bonnie's parents have sought to keep her childhood screen-free, but everything changes when they get her a tablet. Content concerns include toilet humor, Bugs Bunny-style gender mix-ups, toy romance, and mild interjections. Still, the story feels poignant and resonant, so we're giving Toy Story 5 a 3.5 out of 5 for family friendliness. 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I'm Adam Holt's Plugged In Movie Review by Focus on the Family.
1: 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Thanks for tuning in. During the month of June, we're featuring the ministry of Alan Jackson, which is heard weekdays at 6 a.m., 2 p.m., and several times over the weekend. The program titled simply Alan Jackson Ministries with Alan Jackson. You can enter to win Pastor Jackson's new book, Lead with Faith. It has biblical insight and practical tools to help you live out your faith in meaningful ways each day. There's also an 8-item grand prize featuring a Lead with Faith ESV journaling Bible, Awaken Us prayer book, and coffee mug, and a pen and letter opener set, among other items. You get entered for that right in our homepage in the carousel that spins through some of the main things happening at the radio station at WFIL.com. You'll also find it in the station spotlight section. We have had Pastor Jackson on the program a number of times over the years, including when he was in town for the Pastor's Appreciation Breakfast a couple of years ago. One of the things to talk to him about is simply being a pastor and what he has been learning over the years.
26: Well, God continues to teach me how valuable people are so that we don't ever stray very far from that. But then if the church is growing, and I think living things grow, all things being equal, it requires you to change. And the biggest limiting factor in the church all through that run and today is me. If I'm willing to grow and change, God can do new things. And if I'm unwilling to do that, then we become stagnant. And sometimes it means I have to find new ways to get my ego met. You know, when I was the only employee here, I answered every question. The mom with a new baby would call and say, my baby doesn't nurse. And I was the go-to answer person. And I wasn't exactly an expert. So today there's a lot of smart people around me that help me do my job. And I've had to find new ways to fit into those systems. But the desire to see people grow in a meaningful relationship with the Lord and find the joy in that, that doesn't ever deviate. You know, technology changes some of the delivery systems and how we can communicate. But at the end of the day, it's one-on-one making decisions that Jesus is Lord of our lives.
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3: Well, welcome to Dr. James Dobson's Family Talk. I'm Roger Marsh, and today we are sharing a timeless address from Dr. Dobson himself, delivered live to an audience during a pivotal season of his life. He was 48 years old, and Dr. Dobson was reflecting on the passage of time, the years he spent at home watching his own children grow up, and the two convictions that came to define his priorities. If you're a dad wondering how to make the most of the years you have left with your kids, the insights you're about to hear will help you slow down, pay attention, and keep first things first. Here's a timeless message from Dr. James Dobson as a father looks back today on Family Talk.
5: I need to tell you where I'm coming from this evening. 7 years ago, we were engaged in another film series in San Antonio, Texas. And at that time, I was trying to make a decision about what to do about the conflict between the ministry and the message that I wanted to get out and the need to stay home with my own children. And I've done a lot of dumb things in my life, but I think the smartest thing I ever did was to stay home and watch my kids grow up. So this is kind of a celebration of that decision today, because in those 7 years, I've not only had an opportunity to stay home with my kids and with Shirley, of course, but I've had an opportunity to do some thinking. And what I want to do with you is bring you up to date on some of the thinking that I've been doing in the last 7 years as I've moved through my own midlife years. Now, I am 48 years old, and by all rights, I ought to be going through a midlife crisis. Well, I am not going through this kind of midlife crisis. But I tell you where I do find myself at this moment, and I'm deadly serious about this. I have, for the last 7 years, and especially the last three, been going through what I might call a period of contemplative reassessment, where I've been thinking about the meaning of life and the major questions that it poses. You know, like, who am I really? And what am I doing here really? And where am I going really? And what's the meaning of life? And what am I going to do with the rest of my time here on this earth? There's something about the 40s that scream those questions at you, whether you're in the midst of a midlife crisis or not. It's almost impossible to go through the 40s without struggling with some of those questions as you see the sand starting to run out of the hourglass. I was going through that, and I stopped it all as much as I possibly could to do some thinking about who I am. And I drew two conclusions from this time of reassessment. The first has to do with the incredible passage of time. You know, this passage of time is something that many writers write about, and I enjoy reading those that get a grasp of it. But I think the person who understands it better than any philosopher I know is a little woman named Irma Bombeck. She really understands that concept of time. And she makes us laugh, obviously, especially about aging and that process. I saw her on the Phil Donahue show, and Phil asked her if she was sensitive about her age. And she said, no, I'm not sensitive about it. He said, then how old are you? She said, I'm somewhere between estrogen and death. But sometimes, folks, Irma does not make us laugh. Sometimes Irma makes us cry. And she wrote, I think, the most incredible piece in her book, If Life is a Bowl of Cherries, What Am I Doing in the Pits? The name of the piece was, When Does the Mother Become the Daughter and the Daughter Become the Mother? And she was describing the changing relationship between herself and her mother and the stress that occurred associated with it. She said her mother was always so strong. Her mother was always so stable, so independent, so secure, the one she looked up to, the one she modeled her life after. But in recent years, that relationship has been changing, and her mother has been becoming the daughter, and Irma has been becoming the mother. Their relationship was flipping upside down. She said it started when they were riding in a car together one day, and Irma was driving, and her mother was sitting over here to the right. And there was a sudden stack up of automobiles and the brake lights came on. And Irma put on the brakes to keep from hitting the car in front of her and reached out instinctively to keep her mother from hitting the windshield instead of her mother reaching out to keep Irma from hitting the steering wheel. And they looked at each other for a moment and realized something had changed in the relationship. And as time goes on, it's Irma saying, Mom, we're going shopping in the stores today, and don't you look nice in that dress? As Irma's mother had said to her 1,000 times before, Irma, you look so nice today. And Mom, don't forget to wear your sweater today because, you know, they turned the air conditioning up so high and I don't want you to get cold. Instead of her mother saying, Irma, wear your coat now, bundle up, wear your galoshes, stay warm, don't catch a cold. And as time moves on, the mother is becoming the daughter and the daughter is becoming the mother and the relationship is changing and it's difficult. She says, I don't want it. I resist it. I don't want to see my mother becoming dependent upon me. But the inexorable march of time changes the relationship. And then as her mother moves through old age, it's Irma saying, Mom, will you please stop talking about seeing Dad last night? You know he's been gone for 10 years, and the mother has become the daughter, and the daughter has become the mother. Irma said shortly thereafter, she was riding in the car with her own daughter, and her daughter was driving. There was a sudden stack up of cars, and her daughter put on the brakes to keep from hitting the car in front of her, and then reached out instinctively to keep Irma from hitting the windshield. And the last line of the piece says, My Lord, so quickly indeed, I am there right now. My mother is becoming my daughter and I am becoming her father. And it is a wrenching experience if you have not been through it. Folks, you want to see the passage of time? Look at the people closest to you within the family. Don't look outside the family. If you were riding on a fast-moving train and you wanted to know how fast you were going, you would not look at the distant mountains. You would look at the ground beside the train. That would tell you how fast you're moving. And so it is with the family. You want to know how fast the years are passing? Look at your children. Look at how your relationship with your children is changing. Look at your brothers and sisters, your uncles and aunts. Look at your parents. See, I think that's one thing that causes a midlife crisis for men, because when you hit your 40s, it's not unusual to lose your father, and that's an emotional impact. And that makes you think about life. It makes you think about how short it is. Shirley and I have been married 24 years, as I told you, and in only 18 years, I will be the age my father was when he died. See, and you think of yourself as a young man in your 30s, and you round the corner and you're thinking 28% left. And there's something about that that makes you think. Now, there'll be people here who will say, what a morbid thought. Not so. This is a very important biblical concept. It's all through the Bible. King David wrote about it. He said, for as man, his days are as grass, as a flower of the field, so he flourisheth, but the wind passeth over it, and it is gone. and the place thereof shall know it no more. What a graphic way to say it. It's a biblical concept, and it's an important one because it has a way of putting everything else into proper perspective. It certainly makes the pursuit of materialism empty and meaningless, at least as a reason for living. There's got to be something more important than that. Shirley and I got married at a time when we had absolutely nothing, and it looked for about 10 years like we were going to keep it.

then I want you to know. But if I don't allow you to see who I really am, I can't help you. I'm not at all sure that I want to give a whole lot to my children either, because it takes a steady hand to hold a full cup. And I can't think of any better way to destroy them than to deprive them of that need to build and save and be disciplined and grow and dedicate themselves to a task. I think we're so busy giving our kids what we didn't have as kids, we forget to give them what we did have as kids. Well, that leads me inexorably to the second conclusion that I've drawn at this time. And the conclusion that I've drawn that outranks all others is that nothing in life matters except love for God and His Son, Jesus Christ, and love for mankind, beginning with my own family. This is why I've been home for the last 7 years. Because these years are passing so fast, and I wanted to be there to have that influence on my kids and see them grow up and to instill those values that I care about. And the years have passed so rapidly. I know so quickly now that the skateboard will be warped and standing over in the corner of the garage. The bicycle tires will be flat. The swing set is already gone. We'll go through Christmas and there will not be the two stockings hanging there. I know that. I accept that. I'm not fighting that. I wouldn't try to hold my kids back if I could. I want them to grow and become independent and live their own lives. I understand the process, but I'll tell you this. When those two children are gone, something precious will have gone out of my life because I have valued those years with my kids so much. And by being home the last 7 years, I have their childhood videotaped up here in my mind. You can't see it, but I can see it. I can turn it on and I see a little 5-year-old boy come up to me. I'm sitting in my study. I'm watching a football game. This little boy comes up to me and he says, "I want to get up in your lap." And I say, "No way." He says, "How come?" And I say, "Because I have to be kind of careful about who I let climb on my lap. That's why." And he says, "Who can climb on you?" And I said, "Well, you wouldn't know him." He said, "Yes, I would." I said, "Well, he's a kid with blonde hair." He says, "I got blonde hair." I say, "I know, but this is a kid with blonde hair and blue eyes." He said, "I got blue eyes." I said, "Yeah, I know, but this is a kid with blonde hair and blue eyes, and his name's Ryan." He said, "That's my name." I said, "I know, but you wouldn't understand. You don't know this kid. He's a kid with blonde hair, blue eyes, his name's Ryan, and he's my son. He's my only son, the only son I will ever have. He is the only boy in the world that can climb on me anytime he wants to without asking." He says, "I got blonde hair and blue eyes. My name's Ryan. I'm your son. You love me. Move over. I'm coming up." We played that game for 4 years, 500 times. He loved the game. That's why I don't have to think to tell you about it. I've been through it over and over again because it said something to Ryan about him being special to me. But I have that videotape. That's up here in my head. I can turn that off. I turn on another videotape and I see a little girl coming home from school. She's 6 years old. She has little pigtails out the side here, but they're all messed up. And her dress is disheveled. And she's got one sock down around one shoe. And she comes in and she's so happy to see us and she hugs her mother and she hugs me and she goes in and sits down at the table and Shirley brings her some sandwiches and some milk and she's sitting there and she's eating it and I'm watching it and she doesn't know that. She doesn't really know yet just how much I love her. Perhaps someday she will comprehend it, but she doesn't understand it. That's just a passing moment. It's gone, but I've got it right here. Nobody can take it away from me. I've got it here because I was home to see it, and I'm thankful for that. Let me tell you one other thing about Danae, if I can. She absolutely loved her childhood. She loved it. But alas, she turned 13 years of age one day, and she went into her bedroom and closed the door. She stacked up her records and all of her little treasured toys.

0: put them on top of it, and she carried them next door and left them in front of Lion's door where he was sleeping. And she put a note on the top, and she said, "Dear Ryan, these are yours now. Take good care of them like I have. Love, Danae." Shirley found the note, and she brought it to me. I was in my study, and we sat, and I read it, and we both cried, because we heard in that note the door of childhood gently shut. And once it closes, no power on the face of the earth can open it again. And again, I thank the Lord that I was there to witness that process. But I'm not a perfect father. I do not have perfect kids. Shirley is not a perfect mother. And we struggle in the same ways that you do. We struggle to find something that we could do together as a family. Have you had that problem? We tried everything. You know, we weren't content to just find recreation each one of us wanted to do. But we were trying to find something we all enjoyed doing together. And we had a hard time finding. We tried hiking. That didn't work. We tried bowling. Believe me, that didn't work. But we finally hit on skiing. But I need to tell you all something about skiing for those of you who don't know. On the first day when you've got young children, that can be one of the most frustrating events in the entire world. Because you can guess who gets to carry the skis, buckle the boots, buy the lift tickets, get the locker, park the car, make three trips back to the house, bundle them up in all those clothes, then take them to the bathroom. All that stuff, it's an enormous task. And on this particular day, my kids were about to drive me crazy. They were struck by a sudden wave of childish irresponsibility, and they were losing skis and dropping stuff and forgetting gloves, and I was on their backs. I mean, I was yelling at these kids and crabbing at them and riding them, and I violated everything I write about. Does that make you feel better? I took them up to the ski lodge. Shirley was already up there, and I let them out. I said, "Go have a good time." Slammed the door. I drove the car back down the hill to park it. And all the way down the hill, I was talking to the Lord. I was saying, "Lord, what am I going to do with these kids that you gave me?" You ever asked that question? Just a little irritated at him for giving me these kids. And he didn't say anything. He sometimes lets me talk to him that way. I really wasn't being disrespectful. I parked the car, and I got out, and I walked back down to a little pickup area where a flatbed truck comes and picks people up and takes them back up the mountain. And when I walked to this spot, there were about 8 or 10 people there. And among them was a girl about 17 years of age. And she was saying strange things, nonsense things, especially the word whomever. She was saying, "Whomever, whomever," just this word over and over again. And I thought she was on a bad drug trip or something, and the other people were kind of pulled back away from her, so she was just kind of standing there all by herself saying these words. And then she turned and looked at me, and I saw the unmistakable look in her eyes. About that time, the truck came, and we all got up in the back of the truck, and she stumbled over there and got in the truck too, and she stood right in the center of that flatbed truck and looked up the mountain and continued to say, "Whomever." Here she is with her shoulders back saying, "Whomever, whomever." And there was a visible rejection by the other people that were there. They were young. You could tell by the sneers on their face. They kind of moved back from her, and they looked at her and then looked at each other as if to say, "Who's the crazy that we've got with us?" And then I realized that the big man who was standing near her was her father. And he did something I will never forget. He took about 3 steps toward her. He just engulfed that girl in his arms. And he put his big hand on the back of her head and just pressed it gently to his chest. And he looked down at her and he said, "Yeah, babe, whomever." And I had to turn my face away from that crowd to hide the moisture in my eyes. Because you know what that father was saying? He was not talking to his daughter at all. He was talking to us. That father had seen the same rejection, the same sneers that I had seen. And he was giving us a message. You know what he was saying? "That's my girl, and I love her, and I'm not ashamed to be identified with her. Yeah, babe, whomever." The love of that father for that girl flooded out of his soul and filled mine, and mine outward to my children. And I said, "Okay, Lord, I get the message." Fathers who are here, don't let these years get away from you. If your children are still at home, don't let them slide through your fingers. On the other end of life, looking back, there will be no compensation. To those of you here tonight who are achievement-oriented and you've reached your goal, I don't mean to insult you. Let me tell you that I admire you. You've worked hard. You've gotten there because of self-discipline and self-control and hard work and long hours. But to some degree, I have to. And reverberating in my head these last 7 years has been one question I cannot get away from. And that question is, so what? Or an infinitely more important question, now what? For the wind passeth over it, and it is gone, and the place thereof shall know it no more. Now, folks, I really kind of fooled you a little bit tonight. I have kind of told you that I was talking about the midlife crisis and the midlife years. I'm really not. The experience of the last 7 years has said to me, go back to your roots, back to your faith. And in that faith, I find meaning and purpose and dignity and self-esteem, self-respect, self-control, and identity. I know who I am because I know whose I am. And I've come down at this stage of my life with only 2 objectives for what's left. The first is to serve my fellow man, beginning with my own family. And the second is to be acceptable to the God who made me and to hear those words, how I want to hear those words, "Well done, thou good and faithful servant." And nothing else will stand the scrutiny of time.
1: 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Well, I'm Roger Marsh, and from all of us here at the Dr. James Dobson Family Institute and the Family Talk program, thanks so much for listening, and I hope you have a wonderful Father's Day weekend. 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
0: When he was 17 years old, he was one of the stars on his high school football team. But his father, a very successful man in the city, was always too busy to come see him play. The man who told me this story is now 58 years of age, and yet he stood there with tears streaming down his cheeks. The rejection and disappointment are as vivid as ever. I was struck again by the awesome influence a father has in the lives of his children. When he's uninvolved, when he doesn't love or care for them, it creates a vacuum that reverberates for decades. That man's father died not long ago, and he stood by his dad's body in the mortuary and said, "Dad, I never really knew you. We could have shared so much love together."
1: For more information, visit drdobsonminute.org.
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6: Salvation sets us free from the consequence of sin. But Dr. Tony Evans says it positions us to find something we all yearn for in the here and now. He'll tell us what it is and how to get it as we spend 2 minutes with Tony.
7: Juneteenth has been enshrined as a national federal holiday as it recognizes and celebrates the end of slavery in these United States. There is another kind of slavery that holds people hostage. It is a slavery that keeps them from being what they were created to be. It is a slavery that holds them bound to illegitimate incarceration. And that is the slavery that Jesus talks about in John chapter 8. He says in verse 31, "So Jesus was saying to those Jews who had believed him, 'If you continue in my word, then you are truly disciples of mine.'" Verse 32, "And you will know the truth, and the truth will make you free." 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And Jesus tells them that their salvation has set them up for an experience of freedom.
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8: May God this morning give to us fathers the vision, not only to take the responsibility, but to take charge of our families by loving them and giving and pouring of ourselves to them, not only in our time, but with our lives, so that one day they can rise up and call us blessed. That's the key.

0: Welcome to Somebody Loves You Radio, the Bible teaching ministry of Roll Reese in Diamond Bar, California. Well, it is great to have you with us today for our continuing focus on the blessings and responsibilities of Christian fatherhood. Today, Roll will encourage you to consider the influential role you have in guiding your children to God. When you're transparent with them as you walk with the Lord in obedience and integrity, they will learn from your example. Today, we'll look at the life of the Old Testament family man, Job. Here's Roll Reese in Job chapter 1, verse 1, with the lesson, A Father's Integrity.
1: The Lord gave me my message out of the first five verses. Listen to what he says. He says, there was a man in the land of Uz whose name was Job, and that man was blameless and upright, and one who really feared God and hated evil. And he had seven sons, three daughters, and they were born unto him. And also his possessions were 7,000 sheep, 3,000 camels, 500 yoke of oxen, and 500 female donkeys. And a very large household, so that this man was the greatest in all the land of the east. And his sons would go and feast in their houses, each of his own appointed day, and would send and invite their three sisters to eat and drink with them. And so it was when the days of feasting had run their course that Job would send and set apart them. And he would rise up early in the morning and offer burnt offerings according to the number of them all. And for Job said, it may be that my sons have sinned or maybe even cursed God in their hearts. And thus did Job regularly. Let me say to you that the book of Job was written before even the Pentateuch was given. Actually, Job goes way back to the book of Genesis, before the Levitical law was given to us concerning sacrifices. We see the heart of a man here that is willing to have integrity in his heart, not only to God, but to his family and to those around him. You notice that in Job chapter 1, in verse 1, he talks about Job's integrity. He says, there was a man in the land of Uz whose name was Job, and that man was blameless and upright and one who feared God and hated evil. First of all, you have to deal with your relationship with Jesus Christ. Who do you believe in? Have you accepted Christ in your life to take the full responsibility that the Bible gives to each one of us as males in our society? To take the roleship or to take the headship of our homes. Like Paul the Apostle said in Ephesians, to love our wives even as Christ loved the church, and to love our children and to watch over our children and disciplining them in the ways of the Lord. It's so important that as a father, first of all, I need to be a teacher to my children. I need to teach my children. That is a responsibility that every one of you fathers, including myself, have here. I know that many of us have failed in that side of the story. You've made a mess of your life. You find that your children are not only rebellious, but some of them have even gone and done other things that you never thought they would do. And maybe it is the fact that they did not see the example in the home. They saw you verbally abusing your wife, so now they're verbal abusers. Or maybe physical abusers. Maybe they watched you as you were cursing and you lost your temper. No self-control. We have to be so careful in teaching our children. Put it this way. Can your children see Jesus Christ in you? Or have we become like Moses, where our children are looking at us and they're looking at a model that is not representing what the Bible speaks about? Are we misrepresenting God to our children and to our wives. Even as Moses was told to go out and speak to the rock, and Moses became angry, and he took the staff, and he began to beat the rock, and the water came forth. Moses was not able to go into the promised land because he misrepresented God as an angry God, when God was never angry with the people. When your children see you, do they see a God that is always angry and abusive against them? God help us. That our children should be sent away from Christ because we're not living to the standards God has given to us. Be ambitious against our children. Listen to Deuteronomy 6:7 as Moses speaks to the people of God. He says, "You shall teach your children diligently. You shall teach them the word of God. And you shall talk of them when you sit down in your house, and when you walk by the way, and when you lie down, and when you rise up." You fathers need to be the ones that are teaching the Bible in your homes. You're to lead your family in a devotional time. You're to pray with your wife, and you pray with your children. This is something that is lacking today in the Church of Jesus Christ. Most of our complaints in counseling is of wives coming in saying, "My husband is not the spiritual head of his home." Men, we got to wake up. God gave you the responsibility to teach your children. God gave you the responsibility to love your wife, for better or for worse. Those were not just words you made. Those were words that God heard, and witnesses around you heard what you made, that commitment. God help us to understand that we need to be teaching our children not our philosophies, but we need to be teaching them God's philosophy in His Word. This was the life of Job. Job was very concerned about his family. But first of all, he was concerned with his relationship to Jesus Christ, or to God first. You see, you'll never get it together with your wife or your children or anybody else until you get it right with God first. That's the priority. And if you really, as a man, have blown it in your home, you can this morning repent and start all over again, and God will honor your commitment to Him. It's never too late with God. Never too late with God. Yes, maybe you've stained your name in your family. God can take care of that in a period of time. You're going to reap the consequences. But man, get right with the Lord. That's what He desires. Secondly, not only are we to be teaching our children, but we are to be training our children when they leave our homes. God has given you your children as an investment, the best investment in the whole world. They're an investment to you from God. You see, that is the greatest investment, more than your retirement, more than your bank accounts, more than anything you ever possess. God's children to you, the Bible says, they're a gift from the Lord to you. God has given them to you to train them up in the ways of the Lord. And our desire as parents should be that the number one thing is that those people, those little children that God has given to us, that they would know God. That's the most important thing. Proverbs 22:6, Solomon said this, "Train up a child in the way that he should go or she should go, and when he gets old, he will never depart from the way." That's important. God's promise. Thirdly, we need to provide for our children. You need to be the provider of your home. And you need to provide for all of your children's needs physically, emotionally, and spiritually, and financially. That's what the Bible teaches. The Bible says that a man that doesn't like to work, he's worse than an infidel. The Bible says that the man is to be the sole provider of the home. Now, if your wife works, say, that's between you and her. But your main concern and responsibility is to be the main provider of the home, to take care of your home and the needs of your home. And that is by giving your life to Jesus Christ, as Christ opens those doors and gives the wisdom and the knowledge. And as now you continue to move on with the Lord, God will direct your path as you're seeking Him on how to provide for your family. God desires that of each one of us here. As a matter of fact, Paul the Apostle in 2 Corinthians 12:14, he says, "For the children are not to lay up for the parents, but the parents are to lay up for the children." The children shouldn't be taking care of the parents should be taking care of the children. That's important. And so it's important that as you come to be a parent, as a father, you need to take the responsibility of providing for the child's needs physically, emotionally, materially, and most important, spiritually speaking, training a child in the way that he or she should go.
0: 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Rawl's 6-part Father series is available on CD and flash drive. We'll tell you how you can get a copy of that in just a few moments. But first, let's get back to more of today's study of Father's Integrity.
1: Fourth point, by nurturing your children. Listen to what Paul says in chapter 6 of Ephesians 4. He says, "And you fathers, do not provoke your children unto wrath, but bring them up in the training and in the admonition of the Lord." That's your responsibility. That is, as parents, I need to teach and to instruct my child with God's word in building him up, not tearing him down, not making him angry, but to encourage him. And when you discipline him in the Lord, the way God says to do it, not by yelling and screaming and pushing and fighting, but the Bible says you take him and you set him down by the word of God. And if he needs the rod of correction to instruct the seed of understanding, you use it. One thing I have found out is you don't want to use your hand or your feet or an instrument. Why? Because if you constantly are hitting your children with your hands were made for caressing, for actually stroking, not for hitting. God says, and He gives you the Proverbs to instruct you how you are to correct your child when you discipline, when you spank him. There's nothing wrong with spanking. Spanking is needed. Correcting the child so that he won't be deceived. And then fifthly, listen carefully. We need to take, this is important, to take control of our homes. Don't let Satan take control of your home. Maybe this morning you've come and your home is a disaster. Yelling, screaming, fighting, turmoil like you can't believe. What you need to do as a father, the first thing is you need to stop yelling and screaming and doing what you're doing and get on your knees with your whole family and begin the day by prayer. Humbling yourself before God and asking Him to forgive you for not taking the headship of your home. Allow your children to see you when you cry and tears and when you're broken. They need to be broken too. You need to be that example, even as Christ is our example. God desires, even like Job, that we would become spiritual fathers to our children. We need to represent God correctly, not incorrectly. Your children need to feel secure with you and your family. Go back to Job. Let me show you something. In chapter 1, verse 1, we see that introduction that Job gives to us, which we see the man, His name means hostile, Job. The land of Uz, I don't know where it is. I looked it up all over my encyclopedias. Nobody is really sure, so I will not tell you where it is. Some people say it's in Saudi Arabia. I don't know. But I know one thing, that Job was a real person. He was a man. And secondly, his integrity that he had. Notice his character that he possessed in his own life in verse 1. The half verse there. And that man was blameless and upright and one who feared God and shown evil. Notice what it says. What does he mean when he talks about Job being blameless? Listen. It signifies that with a whole heart disposed towards God and what is good, and also well disposed towards mankind. Today, he would be considered or described as a man with his head screwed on right, or a man that had it all together. A man of integrity. A man that could not be blamed for anything. A man upright. And that's the next word that he uses. A man that is upright. That is, it implies the moral integrity in its social orientation. What people are seeing in your life, at the workplace, in your own neighborhoods, wherever you are. This is in relation, dealing with us as fellow men. He was straightforward and honest in business and just in character. And his family saw that. God help us to be like Job. And then thirdly, he feared the Lord. That is, he had a reverential fear that drew him to worship God and service for God in his life. He was a man committed to God. A man that knew that God was real and that one day God would judge him. One day, fathers, we're going to have to stand before God and give an account of our lives. So the fear of the Lord has to be there. But then fourthly, listen carefully, to turn away from all evil, which means what? That there was an aversion to all evil in his life, in his thoughts and in his conduct. In his thoughts and in his conduct. He wasn't into pornography. He wasn't lusting after other women. But he watched what he did. He was very careful, and he put actually a guard over his eyes. He's the one that brings up about putting a guard over your eyes. It's important that we are men of integrity, whether we're in the home or out of the home. When our wives are not there, our children aren't there, we need to be men of integrity, those that fear God and are turning away from all evil. God desires that from each one of our lives. Third point, in verse 2, we see the man's family. He has a big family. He's been blessed by the Lord. And 7 sons and 3 daughters were born unto him. Listen, in Psalm 127, verse 5, he says this, "Lo, children are a heritage of Jehovah, and the fruit of the womb is his reward. As arrows are in the hands of a mighty man, so are the children of youth. Happy is the man who has his quiver full of them." It's exciting to have children, to have daughters and sons. My 3 sons are the most blessing in my life. I can't even thank God enough for my 3 boys. Just incredible. I never had girls. God knew why, but I had all boys. I don't know anything about girls, but I know a lot about boys. It's incredible how God works within our lives. And Job was blessed. Not only with a family, but with possessions. He had 7,000 sheep, 3,000 camels, 500 yoke of oxen, and 500 asses. Notice donkeys that God had given to him. And then watch this in verse 4 and 5. We see now his men. We see Job's relationship to God, which is the most important thing. Above all the things that God has given to him, we see first of all his children's activities in verse 4. Look what it says. And his sons would go and feast in the houses, each on his appointed day, and would send and invite their 3 sisters to come and eat and drink with them. They were constantly in fellowship, not only with themselves, but with God. Hey, who was the example? Job, in the next verse you will see. They watched their daddy when he got up in the morning and he prayed. They watched their daddy when it came time of meal to pray and thank God for the food and the blessings he'd given to them, a house and a roof over their house, over their heads. It's important that we come to that place as spiritual leaders so that our children will learn by example, watching what we're doing. Look what he says in verse 5, his commitment to God. And so it was when the days of feasting had run their course that Job would send and set apart them. And he would rise up early in the morning and offer burnt offerings according to the number of them, all his daughters and sons. And for Job said, it may be that my sons have sinned and cursed God in their hearts. And Job did this regularly. Notice that here he takes upon himself the place of a priest in the home and makes intercession and makes sacrifices to his God, which were sacrifices before the Levitical law of consecration. That is what this burnt offering is all about. It's of consecration of my life and my family to you, O God. Job was a man of integrity in what he did. I see four things in the life of Job that we can apply to our lives this morning. Number one, Job is faithful to God in his worship, first of all. God knows Job and Job knows God. His priorities are right on. Secondly, Job is teaching by example his children how to worship God. How to worship God. Fathers, you need to teach your children how to worship God as you come into the presence of God and you worship God yourself. And then thirdly, Job is aware of God by making atonement for his family constantly. He was concerned with the problems and the sins that his daughters and his sons were committing. And at that time, he was the one to go before God and ask God, God, if there's anything wrong with my kids, please, I want to give you this sacrifice for them. That's a beautiful picture of a priest coming before the presence of God. And then fourthly, Job waited not only upon God, but Job wanted to be in fellowship with God and with his family. Notice the desire of Job's life this morning. May God this morning give to us fathers the vision, like Job, not only to take the responsibility, but to take charge of our families by loving them and bringing them to the altar and giving and pouring of ourselves to them, not only in our time, but with our lives, so that one day they can rise up and call us blessed. That's the key.
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9: Heaven is a prepared place for a prepared person. Because listen to this. Tomorrow is going to be the end of the world for someone. It'll be the end of their world. Someone's name is going to end up in that obituary column. Someone is going to pass from this life to the afterlife. We don't know when that's going to happen. That's why we want to be ready to meet our God right now. That's why you want to get this resolved tonight so you can be sure that you're ready to meet Christ. Because as I said, heaven is a prepared place for prepared people. Are you prepared for eternity? If you want to know you'll go to heaven when you die, you have to admit you're a sinner. You have to say, God, I'm sorry for my sin, and I turn from that sin. I make a break with that sin. And then you must receive Christ into your life. Being a Christian is having Jesus come and take residence in your heart. Jesus says, behold, I stand at the door and I knock. And if you'll hear my voice and open the door, I will come in. Right now, he's knocking. He's saying, let me in. But only you can open that door. I can't open it for you. You must say, Lord, I'm sorry for my sin. Come into my life. You must receive Christ. Do it now.
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15: And I'm here to tell you that if you will present yourself to God, that will be the beginning of a process of deliverance and blessing unlike anything you've ever experienced. And so if you truly want to be a father by the book, you want to love God, you want to get in right relationship with yourself, meaning you need to come to know where you are and go there with the Lord so that he can transform you. And it is in that context that he can then make you a father. He can then make you a man after God's own heart. Now, when it comes to fatherhood, there are some specific responsibilities God gives to fathers. Now, these principles are good for parenting in general. And so mothers, take these principles for what they're worth in your life. Some of you are single mothers. I want to encourage you. If you're a single mom, you have to function somewhat as both mom and dad, at least in this season of your life. We stand with and support you and pray God's blessings as you do your very best parenting. And let me tell you, God can honor you right where you are, and he will bless you right where you are. And so you have every right to stand in that place and say, Lord, make me a woman of wisdom who can raise my children in the training and instruction of the Lord. So take these principles for what they're worth, no matter whether you're a dad or mom. But I want to especially challenge dads with these principles. The first is this: be present. The Bible challenges fathers to be present. You were present in the making of the child. And that's because God designed it so that you had to be involved, because he was showing you by his very design, if it takes two to raise them, then he's not giving you a pass once you've made the child. If you want to be a man after God's own heart, you've got to understand that God has called you to be present in the lives of your children. God didn't call you to be a sperm donor only. He didn't call you to be a sperm donor. He called you to be a dad. This is not a matter of sperm. This is a matter of standing in the place of fatherhood and saying, this is part of my calling, and my goal is to do it so well that one day I hear the Lord say, well done, good and faithful servant. Now, I want to challenge you, if you want to be a father by the book, then you've got to make the commitment to be present. I'm not just talking about physical presence. I'm talking about playing an active role in your children's upbringing and in their development, being present in their lives, being present, being aware of the children that God has given you, and being present to help meet them at the point of their need. Paul said in Ephesians chapter 6, verse 4, speaking to fathers, he said, fathers, do not exasperate your children. What's that mean, Pastor? That means don't work your kids' nerves. Don't be harsh with them. Don't be unreasonable with them. Don't be the kind of person where when they see you coming, they head in the other direction. Don't exasperate your children. A father by design is not meant to be someone children run from. A father is meant to be one that children run to. Don't exasperate them. God calls a man to be the kind of man that when they see him, they say, Daddy, Daddy. Not, oh, Lord, let me get out of here. Don't exasperate your children. Next sentence. Instead, bring them up in the training and instruction of the Lord. Now, you can't bring them up if you're not present in their lives. It says, bring them up in the training and instruction of the Lord. Bring them up. Don't send them up. In the training and instruction of the Lord. But your ideal calling is to bring them up. Play an active role in them learning who God is and what his plan and purpose is for their lives. The Bible says that's part of your call to do that. This word in Ephesians 6:4 is to fathers. And that calling is to bring them up. Be involved. Play the role God has given you to play. Get to know those children that God has given you. What are their needs? How should I bring them up? Get to know who they are. Now, some would say, well, what do you do in the case where I didn't know this kind of truth? Pastor, I wasn't saved. I wasn't under your ministry. And so, you know, I made some major mistakes. I don't live in the same home with my children. I'm not married to their mother. What do I do? I'm not able to be physically present with them day in and day out. I wish I could make some changes. I wish I could have done some things differently. Don't be discouraged, my brother. You can always, from where you are, you can always find your way into the center of God's will. So don't sweat where you are. If where you are is not ideal, if where you are is not in the same physical home, maybe she is married to someone else, or for whatever reason, it is not possible, it is not feasible for you to be physically in that home day in and day out, then you've got to get some godly counsel around your situation. Everybody's situation is different, but you need to seek the counsel of a pastor or a godly mentor and say, here's my circumstance. I want to be involved to the best of my ability. Can you help me understand what God would have me do? And I'm here to tell you that there is a role that you can play in such a way as to be present and involved. Even if not in the home day in and day out, which is the ideal, then find God's plan and purpose for you based on your circumstances. But whatever you do, make the decision that you will not have anyone that you brought into this world who does not know that you, as their biological father, love and care about them. In fact, I have met some men who, in the course of sitting under this kind of discipleship and teaching and recognizing the mistakes they made, and maybe their children are now grown and out on their own, but sometimes there is a real spiritual exchange that happens when you sit down and write a letter or make a phone call to a child that may now be an adult to say, you know what, when I was younger and had the opportunity to raise you, I was in sin, or I wasn't getting good teaching. Now I'm saved by grace. Now I'm in a Bible believing church and I'm being taught how to be a man by the word. And I want to let you know that I am sorry that I didn't play a better role in your life. Imagine the healing that could happen in the heart of some child who perhaps has grown up wondering, why didn't my father love me enough to be in the house with me? Why didn't he love me enough to marry the woman he made me with? And maybe that plague, maybe that yoke is on them and is burdening them all of their lives. Imagine what would happen when a phone call comes or email or mail comes from somebody who says, listen, I'm learning more and I wish I had the opportunity to do some things different. But I want you to know that I love you. And even now, if there's anything I can do to help you, I want to be there for you. Because they need you to be present. They need you to be present. They need to know the guy who brought me here cares about me. You've seen it just like I've seen it. I've seen folk who can't be grown, can't truly get on. They're chronologically adults, but children inside because there's still a disconnect. They still have unanswered questions. I wonder why that guy didn't love me. How could he just walk away?

0: while in school despite the fact that they don't have a father in the home with them. I'm not making the point that you can't help them do well. I'm pointing men toward their calling. Please understand me. I'm pointing men toward their calling. I'm helping the world by saying to men, if we will find our way in the plan of God, business will pick up for the better in our world. And research proves that children are more likely to do well in school, more likely to have healthy self-esteem, more likely to exhibit empathy toward others, more likely to have pro-social behavior, more likely to avoid high-risk behaviors such as drug use, truancy, and criminal activity, as compared with children who have unloving or uninvolved fathers. I'm not talking about any old man in the house. I'm talking about men who are learning to be men after God's own heart. I'm talking about godly men.
1: 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And if you want to be a good father, the first thing you have to do is show up. Be present. Be involved. But there's far more to the job than that. So let's get you back to the rest of today's message, Fatherhood by the Book.
0: See, you're not a father by virtue of being in the house. You're a father by virtue of your commitment. Because a lot of women who don't understand this and just drag any old male into their family thinking that a male is going to make a difference. The Bible didn't say a male would make a difference. In fact, a male can make a big mess. And some of y'all learn that in your sins. And some of y'all, I'm trying to preach out of your sins right now, need to learn it. Your children don't need a male. They don't need a bunch of uncles. Oh, my Lord. Pastor, you sure rough these days. I've been pastoring too long not to be rough. I've been pastoring too long. I'm 25 years, as I preach this message, 25 years into pastoral ministry, I have learned too much to skirt the issue. Your children don't need a bunch of guys they all calling you Uncle Bob, Uncle Jim, Uncle Frank. Who's at the house tonight? Y'all need to come out of your sins and say, I'd rather be a godly single person than an ungodly. Well, he's playing the role of a father. He can't play the role of a father biblically till he plays the role of a husband. And if we will line our lives up with the word of God, we'll get God's results. Be present. Fellas, God calls you to be present. Number two, be a priest. The word of God calls us to be a priest. What do I mean by that? I mean a priest in the sense of you speak to God about your children. You intercede for your children in the presence of God. A good biblical example is the man named Job. You know his story. We talk about Job in many different ways. We talk about his suffering, you know, the fact that he trusted God through a very dark time. But you need to understand the man who God chose to go through what he went through. And of course, the Lord brought him out on the other side. But you need to learn some things about Job. It says in the first chapter, first few verses of Job, that he lived in the land of Uz, not the land of Oz. This was a real man in the land of Uz. He was blameless and upright. He feared God, shunned evil, had 7 sons, 3 daughters. He owned 7,000 sheep, 3,000 camels, 500 yoke of oxen, 500 donkeys. He had a large number of servants. The man was the bomb. But most of all, did you get it? He feared God. He shunned evil. See, you can do things God's way. And the Bible says his sons used to take turns holding feasts in their homes. And they would invite their 3 sisters to eat and drink with them. The man had a functional family. Functional family. The man raised boys who were so straight. When they had their feast, they actually liked their sisters and invited their sisters to come. You know that's a functional family when the boys can pick anybody for

0: nation list they want. And they said, let's put our sister on and put Patty on there. Put Gwen, those my two sisters' name. You know, that's a functional family when you actually like your siblings. Job had raised his kids right. And I'm here to tell you that you can do it right. But in the course of that, look at what it says in verse 5 of Job 1. When the period of feasting had run its course, kids had had these feasts and enjoyed themselves, Job would send and have them purified. Early in the morning, he would sacrifice a burnt offering for each of his kids, saying, perhaps my children have sinned and cursed God in their hearts. This was his regular custom. This was his regular custom. Do you see? The Bible says here is a man who didn't take for granted that his kids had right standing before God. He said, I want to make sure that they have right standing before God. Now, this is the Old Testament era, but you can get the principle. Now we don't offer burnt offerings. Jesus is our sacrifice. And today, the way you would live this out is you would take your children to Jesus and say, Lord, I want you to save them by your grace. And you pray for your kids until they come to know Jesus for themselves. And the Bible says this was his regular custom to pray for his children, to stand before God in the place, in the gap, and to pray for his children. Dad, I want to let you know that prayer is not just a mom's job. Prayer is a dad's job in the plan of God. Nothing like a praying dad. Nothing like a dad whose children, they know my dad loves God, he worships God, and he talks to God about what's going on in his life and in mine. Imagine the security that a generation would have when they see their fathers praying for them. The Bible says it's his regular custom to pray for them. I want to encourage you to not only pray for your children, but especially those of you who are raising them in your home and are in those years where you're really shaping their sense of who they are, and you are to be modeling for them how they are to live their lives. I want to challenge you to not only pray for them, but find those times of praying with them. Of praying with them. You who are very young dads, get your kids in the habit of knowing that part of what you do in their lives is you pray for them and you pray with them. One of the things that my wife and I made up our minds to do as our children were beginning to come up was to pray not only for them, but to pray with them. And so we would gather them in the family room at times and just have family prayer. And I enjoyed praying for them, and I would put my hands on my children when I prayed for them one by one. We got two. I'd pray, lay my hand on Alicia. And when we first got out here to California, she was 5 and Aaron was 3. And so I would lay my hands on her. She didn't. And just pray about whatever stage they're in, whatever level they can understand. Let them hear you praying for them. I'd pray for her. She's getting ready to go to school and pray for her. God bless her in her school and what have you. And she'd come back and trying to make friends, pray with her that God will bless her with some good friends. Not these little raggedy baby kids. Find some. Had to intercede, Jesus. Oh, my God. Raise up some children, Lord, who being raised like they have some sense. Lay hands and pray. Then I'd get to Aaron. He's 3. Pray for him. He wasn't, you know, he wasn't in school yet, but he had his 3-year-old trials and tribulations. Pray over those. I'll never forget one night we were having prayer and Aaron had come in the room and said, come on in the family room, we're going to pray before everybody goes to bed. And so it came in, but we started talking or something, and he was across the room and just kind of got settled in where he was. And then we went into prayer and they knew my routine. And so we pray about general family things and thank the Lord for his goodness to us and blessing us and what have you. And then I'd get to the part where I'm going to pray for them, and I'd lay hands on Alicia, and she was sitting right there, and put hands on her and started praying for her. And Aaron was across the room, and it dawned on him at a certain point, I'm supposed to be over there, because dad doesn't just pray for me, he likes to put his hands on me. And he got used to that blessing, and he was across the room, he had a little problem. And so I started squinting my eyes, kind of praying and looking just to see what he's going to do. And he was over there, and when he heard me wrapping up my prayer for Alicia, then I saw him scooting on over. Got his head right there where I could get to it. It was clear. He was saying, don't just pray for me. Put your hand on me, brother. You blessed her, bless me too. I'm a 3-year-old, but I got problems and situations. medications I'm going through. And I laid my hands on him and prayed God's blessings on his life. Dad, that's part of your job. We all know what I'm praying mama and grandmama's like, but I tell you, there's nothing like a dad who calls the names of his children, grandchildren, to the Lord and stand in the gap with them. Let them know your concern. We taught our children, when you're going through anything, let us know so we can pray for you. We taught our children, when you're having your tests in school, their job, I taught them growing up, we taught them, your job is to do well in school. That's your job. Everybody has a job. You don't grow up and get a job. Y'all have a job now. We taught them, your job is to do well in school. You might not be excellent in every area, but do your best in every area and believe God for excellence. And we taught them that. Taught them. We taught our children to be good students. You got to tell them they're good students. Don't let them decide what kind they are. You know they'll come up with the wrong answer on their own. We told them that's your job to be a good student. You're there to learn. And so we taught them in that course how to develop the right study habits. And then if you're having a big exam, you're a little concerned about it, let us know so we can pray for you. And they habitually would come in. And they did it all the way through, every season, all the way through high school. I got a big exam now. Have you studied? Yes. Because if you haven't studied, we don't have anything to pray about except mercy. That's a mercy prayer. You haven't studied. That's a, oh God, bail me out, Lord. You studied? Yes. Then we pray, Lord, give them recall. Bless their minds, sharpen their minds. Give them recall of the things that they have earnestly dedicated themselves to study. And they'd come back with the praise report. I did well, thank God. We praise the Lord for it. See, a dad, you've got to be a priest in your home. You got to make sure that the things going on in your home are pleasing to the Lord, and that you've got to lift the needs of your children before Him in prayer.
1: 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Now, do you know the difference between a priest and a prophet? Did you know that God calls fathers to be both? Here's Pastor Paul Shepherd with a preview of tomorrow's message.
0: A prophet speaks the will and the word of God into the lives of others. And I want to challenge you fathers and all parents to be prophetic. In these days like never before, you need to be prophetic as you speak into the lives of your children. That is, you need to say to them and about them what God says to and about them.
1: And that is tomorrow in our message, Fatherhood by the Book. Until then, remember, He who began a good work in you will bring it to completion. In Christ, you are destined for victory.

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10: Theophilus, this task you've given me is no small errand as I try to find witnesses to the life of Jesus of Nazareth. Oh, this is astounding. Oh, I have never seen so many parchments, not even in Rome.
11: On these shelves are my copies of the scriptures. 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
12: You Pharisees are conscientious to clean the outside of the cup and the dish, but inside you are full of greed and wickedness.
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9: What is the kingdom of God like? To what shall I compare it? It is like a mustard seed that a man took and sowed in the garden. It grew and became a tree, and the birds of the air made nests in its branches. It is like yeast that a woman took and mixed in with 3 measures of flour until all of it was leavened.
10: Master, I want to know this kingdom. I will follow you wherever you go.
9: Oh? Foxes have holes and birds of the air have nests, but the Son of Man has nowhere to lay his head. How about you? Will you follow me?
11: Lord, first I must go and bury my father.
9: Let the dead bury their own dead. As for you, go and proclaim the kingdom of God.
12: I will follow you, Lord.
9: Will you? Then come, now.
12: Now? All right. But first, let me say goodbye to those at my home.
9: No one who puts a hand to the plow and looks back is fit for the kingdom of God.
13: Good teacher, what must I do to inherit eternal life?
9: Why do you call me good? No one is good but God alone. You know the commandments. You shall not commit adultery, you shall not murder, you shall not steal, you shall not bear false witness. Honor your father and mother.
13: I have kept all these since my youth.
9: There is still one thing lacking. Sell all you own and give the money to the poor. Then you will have treasure in heaven. Come, follow me.
13: No. I'm sorry.
9: How hard it is for those who have wealth to enter the kingdom of God. Indeed, it's easier for a camel to go through the eye of a needle than for a rich man to enter the kingdom of God.
14: Then who can be saved?
9: What is impossible for man is possible for God.
15: But Master...
9: Yes, Simon?
15: We have left our homes and followed you.
9: Truly, I tell you, there is no one who has left his house or wife or brothers or parents or children for the sake of the kingdom of God who will not get back very much more in this age. And in the age to come, eternal life. Who among you would say to your slave who has just come in from plowing or tending sheep in the field, come here at once and take your place at the table? No, you would say, prepare supper for me. Put on your apron and serve me while I eat and drink. Later you may eat and drink. Do you thank the slave for doing what you commanded? So you also, when you have done all that you were ordered to do, say, we are worthless slaves. We have done only what we ought to have done.
16: At that time, people were bringing infants to him that he might touch them.
7: And when the disciples saw it, they sternly rebuked them to keep away. But Jesus called for them and said,
9: Wait, let the little children come to me and don't stop them. For it is to such as these that the kingdom of God belongs. Truly, I tell you, whoever does not receive the kingdom of God as a little child will never enter it. Simon, John, listen to me, all of you. Occasions for stumbling are bound to come. But woe to anyone by whom they come. It would be better for you if a millstone were hung around your neck and you were thrown into the sea than for you to cause one of these little ones to stumble. Be on your guard. If another disciple sins, you must rebuke the offender, and if there is repentance, you must forgive. And if the same person sins against you 7 times a day and turns back to you 7 times and says, I repent, you must forgive.
15: Lord, increase our faith. Yes, Lord,
9: if you had faith the size of a mustard seed, you could say to this mulberry tree, be uprooted and planted in the sea, and it would obey you.
16: Good morning, Luke.
17: Oh, is it morning?
16: Yes. Oh, dear, have you been working all night?
17: I think I must have fallen asleep at some point. I don't know.
16: Well, there's no more time. I'm afraid we have to pack.
17: Oh, give me a little while longer, Elias. There's so much more for me to copy.
16: I'm sorry, my friend. Terribly sorry. I have packed everything else. The caravan will be leaving soon.
17: Oh, yes, of course.
16: Come in. Come in.
18: Sir?
16: Now, these are the parchments. Now, be very careful. Put them in the satchels and in those crates.
18: Yeah, as you wish.
17: These are the servants of your friends?
16: Yes, yes. He's gracious to loan them to me. Oh, I will be so happy to get everything safely away from here.
17: I don't blame you. It's an amazing collection.
16: Thank you. Levi, the one they call Matthew, and John Mark, who were also impressed when they came.
17: Ah.
16: And now, Luke, I have given it much thought and believe that since you are determined to go to Jerusalem, you shall travel first to Jericho.
17: Why Jericho?
16: Because it is the family home of Zacchaeus.
17: And who is Zacchaeus?
16: You don't know who Zacchaeus is? Oh, dear. Well, it's right here in this... in this parchment. Perhaps you hadn't read that far.
17: No.
16: It happened when Jesus was passing through Jericho and the chief tax collector, Zacchaeus, was there. He was rich, oh, very rich, and he wanted to meet Jesus. All the rich men did. But Zacchaeus was a small man, very short, and he couldn't see over the crowds. Not that anyone would make way for a tax collector anyway. So Zacchaeus climbed a nearby sycamore tree so he could see. Jesus was passing by and looked up.
9: Zacchaeus.
19: Master, I am here.
9: Come down from there, for I am going to stay at your house today.
19: You are? Then, yes, Master, I will come down.
20: Lord, yes, Judas. Do you know who he is? Yes. But don't you see? The local people are upset. You're going to be the guest of a tax collector.
9: You're right, Judas. I am.
20: But he's renowned for his corruption.
9: Perhaps he'll be known for something else now.
19: Master!
9: Yes, Zacchaeus?
19: Before you come to my house, there is something I must do. I have made a vow.
9: Go on.
19: Half of my possessions, Lord, I will give to the poor. And if I have defrauded anyone of anything, I will pay back. I will pay back 4 times as much.
9: Well done, Zacchaeus. Today salvation has come to your house because you have behaved as a true son of Abraham.
16: What? Who could that be?
21: Open up, in the name of the emperor.
16: Oh, no, no, it's not possible.
17: Stay calm, Elias. I'll talk to them.
16: No, wait. I must hide the room. You, servants, stay quiet. Don't breathe.
21: I said to open up.
17: We're coming. Ready?
16: Yes.
17: Good morning. What can I...
1: Look around, Flavius. Take anything useful.
18: Yes, sir.
17: What is the meaning of this?
1: Quiet. Sit down and stay out of the way.
17: I will not sit down. I am a Roman citizen.
1: Is this your house, citizen?
17: Well, no. I am a guest here.
1: Then we're within our rights to search and seize anything that will be of aid to the Emperor's army. We need food and provisions.
16: Take anything you need with my compliments, please. Just don't...
1: Don't what?
16: Damage anything.
1: I have no interest in damaging your hovel.
16: Thank you. Thank you so much.
17: Sit down, Elias. You look ill.
16: Oh.
1: Yes, he does. Elias, is it? You're a nervous fellow.
17: You startled us with your abrupt and rather rude arrival.
16: Yes, you...
22: Well, not much here. Some bread, wine, a few chickens in the back.
1: Take it all.
22: What about this tapestry?
1: What about it?
22: Oh, fetch a good price at the market. You know how the commander feels about...
1: Yes, all right. It would help to be in his favour again. Take the tapestry.
16: No, you can't.
17: Elias.
1: Easy, old man. Take it, Flavius.
16: No, please. It was a gift from my wife's family. She's dead now.
1: If she's dead, then you have no use for it.
16: No, please.
1: Get on with it, Flavius.
22: Yes, sir. Well, now look at this. Another room.
1: What's in there?
17: Nothing of value to you.
1: We'll be the judge of that. Open the door, Flavius.
22: Yes, sir. All right, you two. Come out of there.
1: And who are they?
16: A servant of a tradesman. Balthazar. He's a friend.
1: Why were you hiding them?
16: I wasn't. I mean, they were inside packing. I'm leaving today for Pelar.
1: Is that so? What's in there, Flavius?
22: Scrolls. Parchments. It's like a library.
17: It is a library, which is why it is being kept in a secret room. As I said, there is nothing of value to you.
1: What's it a library of, citizen?
17: This man is a scribe. It's his life's work to keep records, chronicles...
1: Of what?
17: The law of his people. Their history. It would be nothing to you or to anyone who isn't from this area.
1: Come outside, all of you.
17: What? Why?
16: What are you going to do with my treasures?
1: Treasures? One minute they're worthless, the next they're treasures. Make up your mind.
17: Treasures to him.
1: Outside, now.
17: Listen to me. What's your name?
1: I didn't say.
17: I want to speak with your commander.
1: You've a long ride to do that.
17: You gain nothing by doing us any harm.
1: Who wants to do you harm? Have I laid a finger on you, citizen?
17: No, but...
1: Then be careful with your words. As it is, I'm very concerned that we found you in this traitor's den.
16: What? Me?
17: This man is no traitor.
1: A hidden room? Suspicious documents?
17: They're not suspicious. Read them for yourself.
1: As if we had the time. No, this time I think caution is what's required.
17: What does that mean?
1: Flavius, torch it.
16: No!
22: Sir!
17: No, you
1: steady
17: can't.
1: Where you are, citizen.
16: No!
17: You can't!
1: Flavius, start in the room. It'll burn more quickly there.
16: Sir? No!
17: You can't. It's his life's work. You don't realize how important those parchments are.
1: Important to who? The Empire? Hardly. And the sooner these Jews realize that their history should be the same as our history, the better.
16: No, you can't. No.
1: Stay back, old man.
16: Then run me through. Kill me, it's all the same now if you burn my work.
1: You see, I spare his life and he shows no gratitude.
17: You're a barbarian.
1: And you, Roman citizen, should be very careful who you socialize with.
16: No, stop them. Please, somebody stop them. Please.

0: This is a civilizational moment of instability and unrest, and people are feeling it.
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5: Theophilus, I am now ashamed to write to anyone associated with Rome, having witnessed many scandalous things over the past few days in my travels. Not only are Roman soldiers behaving abominably in their quest for food and provisions, but their vandalism is unprecedented. I thought that Romans prided themselves on behaving as civilized human beings, but no more. You, as a learned man, would react as I did to the pointless destruction of parchments, documents, and scrolls containing vast amounts of history and lore, the life's work of one poor scribe. If I'd had a sword, I would have forgotten my role as physician and brought down the men responsible, or I would have died trying. As it is, Elias, the one whose loss was so great, departed the region as a mere shell of the man I had met the day before. Only by God's mercy might he find comfort. As for me, I leave this area with a heavy heart and continue my journey to Jerusalem.
6: Zacchaeus? Hello? Is anyone here? What was that? Hello? Is someone here? Zacchaeus? Anyone? I heard a crash.
7: No, wait! I said, wait!
5: I am not a thief, nor have I come to hurt anyone.
8: Then what do you want?
5: You're a woman.
8: What do you want?
5: I'm looking for the master of the house. I mean you no harm. Please, take off your mask.
8: Oh, there.
5: Claudia.
8: How do you know my name?
5: Don't you remember me? I'm Luke, the physician who accompanied Paul on the journey from Palestine to Rome. Your brother was his guard, remember?
8: Oh, Luke. Yes. Of course I remember.
5: I didn't mean to alarm you. I heard a crash and came in because I thought someone was in trouble.
8: I knocked over a jar trying to sneak out.
5: Oh, this is astounding. Yeah, I was sure I'd never see you again. And I certainly didn't expect to see you here in Jericho, of all places.
8: You can predict the twists and turns of our journeys.
5: Oh, you've grown since I last saw you and become stronger. That's quite a left hook you have. Were you wrestling in the arena at Rome during your stay?
8: I had better training than that. I grew up with three brothers, three Roman brothers, yeah, who were determined to become soldiers. One learns to become strong.
5: Yeah, I recall that you wanted to become a soldier as well, which is why you accompanied Julius everywhere he went.
8: I saw no reason why he should have all the fun, guarding Paul on the trip to Rome while leaving me behind bored in Caesarea.
5: But what are you doing here?
8: Like you, I came to see Zacchaeus.
5: Why? How do you know him?
8: I don't know him. I only know of him. And after my brother was murdered,
5: Julius is dead?
8: Yes.
5: I'm so sorry. How did it happen?
8: We were in Jerusalem. Julius was posted there after our trip with you to Rome. He rose through the ranks of the palace guards. He was murdered by the zealots during a failed attack against the governor.
5: I may have been at the palace when that attack happened.
8: There have been so many. After he was murdered, I was advised by Lydia, a wise and faithful woman I knew, to leave Jerusalem, to visit Zacchaeus in Jericho and make plans to leave the area. In my grief, I took her advice. But when I arrived here, Zacchaeus and his household had already gone. I'm sure they fled from the war to come.
5: Claudia, tell me, are you now a follower of Jesus?
8: I am. How could I avoid it after spending all that time with you and Paul on our journey?
5: I didn't know.
8: How could you know? As if you were paying any attention to me, anyway. Now it's your turn. What are you doing back in this horrible land?
5: I'm here to write an account of the life of Jesus. To help with Paul's defense in Rome.
8: He's still in prison?
5: Unfortunately, yes. My various contacts led me here, and to your welcome. Have they been ransacking the houses here, too?
8: Yes. I've hardly slept for fear of someone slipping in.
5: Are you afraid? I didn't think you were afraid of anything.
8: I have to confess that in the time since Julius was murdered, I've found it harder to be brave. Time and experience have taught me to fear. So I've been hiding in this house, waiting for some sign or indication of where to go next. Perhaps you're the sign.
5: Well, if I am, then I'm an ignorant one. I came here in the hope that Zacchaeus might guide me.
8: Then I'm afraid we're stuck here together.
5: You don't know of anyone else in the area who might be of help?
8: Lydia also mentioned Bartimaeus, but I don't know anything about him except that he's very old now.
5: Bartimaeus? I wonder if it's the same one.
8: The same one as...
5: Blind Bartimaeus.
8: Oh, I don't think he's blind.
5: No, he wouldn't be now. But he was at one time.
9: Master, it's not far to Jericho now. Some of us will run ahead to secure food and lodging.
10: Thank you, Simon.
11: Jesus, son of David, have mercy on me.
9: Be quiet. Come to Jericho and we'll arrange a time for you to meet with the master.
11: Son of David, have mercy on me.
9: Look, you. The master has had a long journey.
10: Simon, wait. Bring him to me.
9: Yes, Lord. Come on, you may be blind. You're not lame. Over here.
11: Son of David.
10: What would you like me to do for you?
11: Lord, let me see again.
10: And so you shall. Receive your sight. Your faith has saved you.
11: Yes, yes, I am Bartimaeus. I am the one whose sight was restored by our Messiah. Come in. It's a pleasure to have such esteemed visitors.
5: Esteemed?
11: You are Luke, the physician, a traveller and supporter of the great Apostle Paul.
5: Yes.
11: And you are Claudia, the Roman girl who embraced our faith. Mm. I know of you through Lydia and the other believers left in Jerusalem. Your handiwork has aided many in need.
5: Handiwork, Claudia?
11: Oh, has she not told you? She's a very competent weaver. Oh. She sells what she makes and gives the money to our brothers and sisters in need.
5: She didn't say.
8: It's nothing. A hobby.
11: Quite a hobby. Oh, but please, sit down.
5: Oh. Thank you.
11: It's so refreshing to have guests, especially when all my dearest friends have headed for the hills, so to speak.
5: Why haven't you joined them?
11: Oh, I'm too old to make a long journey now. My safety, or demise, is in God's hands. Now, Luke, I've heard rumours about your mission, and I'm all too willing to help. I have stories and information.
5: I look forward to getting both from you. We'll talk later. First, I'd like to make arrangements to get Claudia away from here.
11: Yes, of course.
8: What do you mean, Claudia? I think we should all leave, together.
5: Well, Claudia, I've been thinking...
8: What are you up to, Luke? What aren't you telling me?
5: I have to go to Jerusalem.
8: You didn't tell me that was your intention. I know the Christians there. I can take you back to them.
5: Which is exactly what I don't want. You must get away from this area. You said yourself that it isn't safe. A war is coming.
8: You think I'm afraid, but I'm not. I mean, I'm not now that you're here. We could go together.
5: I can't be responsible for...
8: For what? When were you ever responsible for me? On that ship? In Rome? On the journey back when my brother was murdered? I haven't asked you to be responsible for anything.
11: Oh, you're a feisty one. You've got your hands full with this one, Luke.
5: Mm.
11: But why, pray tell me, are you determined to go to Jerusalem?
5: I believe Mary is in the area somewhere. Perhaps in Jerusalem itself. And I must speak with her again if I'm to complete my chronicle. And I want to make certain she's safe.
11: I understand. Everything's centered on Jerusalem, isn't it? The powers and principalities wage their battles on land and in the spiritual world. Well, then, if it's Jerusalem you want, I suggest you make your way there. And stop in Bethany.
5: Who is in Bethany?
11: Go to the house of Lazarus. If Mary is in the area, then she'll likely be there.
5: Then I'll go to Bethany.
8: We'll go to Bethany.
5: Claudia.
8: Luke.
5: Claudia.
8: Luke.

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3: 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Who do you know there?
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3: What?
1: You can't be serious.
2: He's very serious.
5: You've given us no choice, Luke. 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
0: The Luke Reports, The Journey to Jerusalem, is a production of Focus on the Family. 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
9: When I was a boy, we went to church every week, but we weren't Christians. My mom was diagnosed with cancer when I was 7, and the doctors told her she had 6 months to live. They were the youth leaders in the church, but she didn't know the Lord. They were on a plane on the way to Mayo Clinic, and she said a little prayer, "If there's a God, let me know the truth before I die so I can tell my boys." And they got to Mayo Clinic, did a 4-day workup, and the doctor came to see her and he said, "Ms. Jackson, you had cancer. We've had pictures of it, but we can't find it. Go home and raise your baby." That opened the door. A Sunday school teacher who was an airline pilot told my parents, "You could be born again." In his living room, they knelt at a coffee table, and I walked in the kitchen and said, "What's happened? This is a different place to live." And they told me, and I knelt in the kitchen floor and accepted the Lord. So I'm happy for churches. I work in one, but I also understand God works outside the church in some pretty profound ways too.
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17: Howdy, and welcome to Wildwood. The Cubs have done it. CJ and Stacy have found the player. The worthless tubes they've been finding and playing with for so long have turned out to be phonographic cylinders. Records. These tubes are the recordings of Mr. Collins while he traveled the globe. The cylinder that they're playing now was the last to be recorded before Mr. Collins died some 20 years ago. He was, when he recorded this cylinder, standing on the very place that was once the ancient land of Persia, the place where Esther of the Bible lived.
18: It was against the evil pride of Haman that God used the lives of the noble Mordecai and the beautiful Jewish girl Esther to save the lives of the entire nation of Israel.
19: Now we're talking. He's going to tell the story from the very place where it happened.
20: Yeah, this is getting good. Let's listen.
21: King Ahasuerus was in the third year of his reign when he threw a party that lasted 6 months. His heart was full of pride. Pride of his kingdom. Pride of his armies. Pride of his power. But this, the most powerful man on the planet was afraid. He was afraid of his queen.
22: But she won't come.
23: No.
24: Disastrous.
23: When this gets out, there will be chaos.
25: I respectfully would like to point out that she merely said that she would not come and parade herself in front of us. How did the king say it?
24: Like a prized cow.
23: An unfortunate turn of phrase.
24: He said that in front of us. That was not supposed to be told to her.
22: The messenger is now dead. That part was easy. Now the rest of this mess needs to be cleaned up.
25: If the request was made again, if it were an invitation to join us for dessert.
22: It is too late for that. She refused to obey the will of the king.
24: When the women of Susa hear about this, they will never show their husbands respect again.
22: He is right. Something must be done. Something so shocking that no wife would dare to disobey her husband.
25: I respectfully disagree.
22: We need to have a plan for the king in 30 minutes. Queen Vashti needs to be...
24: punished!
0: Yes, but she needs to be embarrassed, humiliated.
25: She needs to be invited politely to join us for dessert. Not to come and dance around for us while we're drunk.
24: The king was very drunk.
22: She needs to be exiled.
0: Exiled?
25: You don't send a queen away because she has common sense.
22: She can no longer be queen.
0: No, she cannot.
24: If the king will agree, it will take care of everything.
0: Brilliant!
25: Nothing good will come of this.
21: And that is just what happened. Queen Vashti had her crown removed and she was ushered out of the palace forever. Sometime later, the king became sad and lonely, and it was decided that it was time to find a new queen. While these preparations were underway in the palace, there were preparations being made also in the house of Mordecai, the Jew.
1: Every girl should have such a party. You spoil her, Mordecai.
2: Esther is the joy of my life. She is the joy of everyone's life who knows her. This will be a birthday party that she will never forget.
1: Elizabeth, help me with the table. And bring me those pillows.
3: Ardia! Oh, my little Ardia, how are you? Are you sad?
4: I believe I'm angry.
3: Oh, come here, little one. What could there be to be sad about on a day like this?
4: I've asked God for something, and he won't answer me.
3: Oh, well, that is quite a thought. What did you ask for?
4: I asked for the freckles to leave my nose, I asked for my hair to be red, and I asked to be 15.
3: And how did you come up with a list like that?
4: I asked to be like you.
3: Oh, I see.
4: You have everything. You're beautiful, you're 15.
3: Not until tomorrow.
4: Everyone loves you. I asked God for just a little of what you have.
3: Oh, sweet little Ardia. One day you will be 15, and you are already a beauty.
4: Where is God? Why does he not answer me when I need him? Doesn't he care?
3: Oh, he is there, and he does care. When I was a little girl, before my mother died, she would sing a little song to me when I was upset or afraid.

0: Does that help a little?
1: Some.
0: Well, that's a start.
1: It would help more if God gave me red hair.
2: Esther!
3: Esther!
0: Yes, Daya?
3: It's time to prepare. The guests will be here soon.
0: All right. I'm coming. Ardia, I need someone to help me with my hair. Would you?
1: Yes, I will.
0: Wonderful.
4: Well, here we are, and just like every other gathering, it's all about Esther.
5: It's her birthday, Becca. It's supposed to be all about Esther. This is the best food I've ever had.
4: Even when it's not her birthday, it's all about her. If she's in the same part of town as we are, not one boy will even look at us.
5: So it's her fault that God gave her beauty?
4: No. But it's her fault that she's so...
5: sweet?
4: And charming. Why does she need to do that?
5: Have you tried these? It would be better if she were mean and spiteful.
4: Better for us. Why would God give her so much and...
5: us so little?
4: It would be only fair to have given her less... or given me more. That's all I meant. Look at her. She's like a queen. It's so unfair.
5: And here is the best-looking present of them all. Sharon, breathe.
6: Yes, I'm breathing now.
7: He is so gorgeous.
4: See, now that's another example. Why should she get Moshe? It's not fair.
6: It would be fair for her to get Benjamin.
4: Benjamin? Which Benjamin?
6: The one that looks like a donkey.
5: That is not nice.
4: He does, doesn't he? I've never thought about it before.
8: Moshe, thank you for coming.
9: Esther, you are beautiful beyond words.
4: Does he really think girls like that kind of thing?
5: Sharon, breathe.
6: Yes. Ooh, I'm breathing.
8: Beautiful beyond words?
4: If they would just get married, we might stand a chance.
5: I mean it. This is the best food I've ever had at a party.
8: Beautiful beyond words. I think I'm gonna cry.
4: I think I'm going to scream.
10: I'm Sammy from Camden. My favorite character is CJ because he is. Because sometimes he relates to me. Wait till you hear what happens next in today's episode.
11: Welcome, everyone. Ned the Beaver here, beloved star of Paws and Tails. We have some parents with me today that would love to tell you what they think about the fun, the biblical teaching, and the music of Paws and Tails. I'll go right ahead, sir.
12: I love that some of the episodes are telling the biblical story. My kids totally know the story of Esther now because of Paws and Tails.
11: I love that. Now, don't miss an episode of Paws and Tails right here on this amazing station.

0: in crises, therefore the kingdom is in crises. The king needs a queen, and you are suggesting women be asked to come to sign up. And this to begin in a couple of months?
1: You watch your tone, Haman.
0: If there were one man in this room devoted to the king, he would not settle for this ridiculous plan.
1: I will not stand still while this body suffers more of your disrespect.
0: The matter is beyond your control, Memucan. While you old men have sat in here and bickered over your passive and ineffective proposals, I have presented mine to the king himself.
1: What?
2: Outrageous.
1: You've gone too far this time, Haman.
0: I have here my plan with the stamp from the king's signet ring.
2: We will not allow this.
0: And with the king's stamp, as you well know, my edict cannot be reversed or revoked, even as you sit and protest. Soldiers are gathering beautiful young women to be...
1: Gathering? By force?
0: By any means necessary. The king is impatient for results. You cannot deliver results. I can. The king is pleased to know that by the end of this day, I will have gathered every beautiful girl in the city.
1: That is kidnapping! The people will not stand for it. They will revolt.
0: They will not revolt. I will not let them. Soldiers have been posted throughout the city.
1: You can't do this!
0: My plan is perfect. And it is already happening.
3: Esther, come with me to the garden.
4: Moshe, we should not be alone like this.
3: All I want in this world is to be alone with you.
4: Soon we'll be married, and we'll be together for the rest of our lives.
3: Oh, but that's almost a year away. I'll die from heartache by then.
4: It'll seem like a moment.
3: Oh, so only my heart burns?
4: I am trying to be brave.
3: Well, for my sake, stop being brave.
4: Every day that goes by, and I am not your wife, feels like an eternity. On special occasions, like a wedding, my father would say, God brought them together for such a time as this. On our wedding day, I will look at you and say that God brought us together for such a time as this.
3: For such a time as this.
4: And then there will be the children.
3: Many.
4: Many.
3: And strong.
4: And perhaps we will all one day go back to our homeland.
3: Our children will live in Jerusalem and worship in the temple of God. Esther, we will grow old in the land God gave us. I can feel it.
4: Moshe, I can't wait to grow old with you.
5: What are you two doing out here alone?
4: Odea, you scared me to death.
5: Mordecai has been looking all over for you.
4: I know it's shocking, but he lured me out here against my will.
3: Lured? I did no such thing.
5: Come with me.
3: Yes, Dea.
5: Not you. You stay here. This is not your party. So stay here and behave yourself.
3: Yes, Dea.
6: He lured me.
7: I did not lure her.
5: You will not go off like that again. What will people think?
8: So, there she is.
9: Esther, you have some gifts.
4: Oh, I don't want any gifts.
9: Oh, she doesn't want any gifts. Take them away.
4: Stop. I want the gifts.
9: Ah, she wants the gifts. Now, this one is from...
10: Stop! You can't go in there.
9: What is it? What is it?
11: Where is Esther, daughter of Abihail?
9: You have no right to come in here.
11: Are you Esther?
4: I am.
11: She is beautiful.
3: She is indeed.
9: What is your business here?
11: You may take a few things with you.
4: I am going nowhere.
9: You will tell me what you're doing here.
11: We are gathering young women who will compete to be the next queen of Persia.
4: Oh, you can rest assured that I do not wish to compete.
9: You may leave now.
3: Esther, what's going on?
11: Take her!
4: Moshe!
3: Leave her alone!
4: Ooh. Moshe!
11: Stand back! This is not an invitation. I don't like this any more than you do, but I have my orders. You can come with us easily, or you can come with us as you struggle. But you will come with us.
9: Esther, come, gather some of your things.
4: Mordecai?
9: It is time to obey me. We will be right there.
4: Is he all right?
9: I'm sure he will be fine. Now listen to me. Go with him. I will go to the palace and get this cleared up. Look at me, girl. Do not tell anyone there that you are a Jew.
4: Why would that?
9: Did you hear me? Tell no one.
4: I promise.
9: I love you, Esther.
4: I love you too.

0: 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Esther's Lullaby and Crying Out were written by Sandy Howell and Mark Edward Lewis. 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
8: This is Chris. Welcome to Odyssey. 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
9: Excuse me, Mr. Holler? Can I get past you?
10: Whoa! There's no crossing the men at work tape, young lady. That hallway is closed off.
9: Something bad didn't happen in there, did it?
10: Oh, boy, I'll say it did. There's a hit and run. A robot vacuum cleaner that Eugene invented didn't know there was a wall here.
9: Oh, no.
10: Or over there. Or down there. It's been arrested and is now serving time as a leaf blower. What are you doing?
9: Oh, hiding from my homework. All of a sudden, it ganged up on me, and I can't cope. To be honest, sometimes I don't know what the point is.
10: The point? Well, it's about learning, isn't it?
9: Yeah, but I think I already know all I need to know.
10: Well, that's great, because now I could use some help installing this sheetrock here, and over there, and down there. Well, put an apron on, and...
9: Oh, wait, I have to sneeze.
10: It's the dust.
11: Bless you, child.
9: Thanks. Anyway, Hey, who said that?
11: I did, and I agree. It's terribly dusty around here. It's a wonder any of us can breathe.
9: Who is that? I don't see anybody.
10: Check out the portrait behind you.
9: The what? Oh, Mr. Hollard, that painting is alive?
10: Yeah, I guess you've never visited Witt's Special Gallery. All these portraits are interactive. That's neat, huh?
9: Yeah. Who is this man?
10: Why don't you ask him yourself?
11: No need to be shy. I'm Frederick Douglass.
9: Hi. I've heard of you, I think.
10: You think? Olivia, this man was one of America's great authors, editors, speakers, and statesmen. A leading light for the abolition of slavery and the rights of women.
9: Huh.
10: Oh, wait. Sorry, you said you've already learned all that, so I guess I don't need to tell you.
9: Well, I meant I want to learn about stuff that's relevant. Things kids are interested in. Like, you know, art and music.
11: Ah, yes, music. It's one of the chief accomplishments of mankind.
9: I love it! If I could go to school and learn nothing but music, that would suit me just fine. See, I want to be a singer.
11: You remind me of Ella Shepherd.
9: Huh?
11: Though she didn't allow her love of music to keep her from pursuing an education.
9: Who's Ella Shepherd?
11: Oh, she sang with one of the most famous singing groups of all time, the Jubilee Singers.
9: They can't be that famous. I've never heard of them.
11: What? Impossible.
9: I'm sorry, I don't know them.
11: Well, then listen closely, child, and I'll tell you. But I'll have to take you back. Back to the days following the war between the states.
10: That would be the Civil War, by the way.
9: Got it.
11: Times were bad after the war. The South was devastated. And only those with some semblance of an education had a fighting chance to succeed. And that was the problem. Most slaves weren't educated.
9: Well, didn't they go to school?
11: Oh, no. In those days, the law forbade persons of color from learning. Those who did were whipped or killed or both. With freedom came the chance to go to school. But what schools? That was the problem. Until some enterprising folks started them, specifically to help former slaves. And that's how Fisk University came about.
9: Fisk University?
11: Uh-huh. It was the first American school to offer an education to young men and women, regardless of color. Less than a year after the end of the war, it opened in Nashville, Tennessee.
9: But what does this have to do with singing and music?
11: Oh, music was a large part of everyday life for most Negroes. We sang in our churches, in the fields, while working the cattle, while cleaning the houses. So it was only a matter of time before a singing group was formed at Fisk University, thanks to George White.
9: Who was he?
11: George Leonard White was a Union veteran of Gettysburg and Chancellorsville. He was hired to be the treasurer of Fisk University, though his work involved a lot more than that. He helped to raise funds for the school. He was a strong Christian and a natural-born leader and spoke directly and true, which meant he often stepped on people's toes.
12: As a veteran of the war, I've seen brothers and friends strewn across battlefields turned red with their own blood. These were men who fought for something they considered more important than their own lives, the freedom of others. As a result, we live in a new era, with new opportunities. You are all here to make a beginning for yourselves and your families. And you shall succeed. The battlefield stained red with the blood of our brothers and the generations of your ancestors who paid for the ultimate sacrifice for your freedom will not be in vain.
11: What had once been unthinkable was now possible. Negroes could go to school and learn, they could vote and even run for political office. But having those rights by law didn't mean that everybody agreed with them. Some folks resented what Fisk University was trying to do, which meant that something as simple as attending school could be a dangerous thing.
13: All right, now, I want everyone to sit down. We have a lot of work to do today, starting with grammar.
14: Mr. Wheeler.
13: Yes, Mr. Holmes.
14: Will we be learning from the Bible?
13: Scripture is a solid foundation for any education, Benjamin.
14: Oh, that's good. Because while I'm not much at grammar, when it comes to the Bible, I knock down verbs, break up prepositions, and jump over adjectives. God is my school, and I am his pupil.
15: Uh-huh. Go on, right. Benjamin.
13: Well said, Benjamin. Now please sit down. Benjamin! Everyone get down! Thomas, get away from that window!
16: It's someone in a mask and robes. He's riding off now.
13: Benjamin, are you all right?
14: Yes, sir. I think so. It's just a nick. Nothing serious, thank the Lord.
13: Nothing serious? You were just shot, man.
14: Barely broke skin, sir. I'm fine. No need to raise a fuss.
13: Nonsense. Let me take a look at you. Pull up your shirt.
14: It's not necessary, sir.
13: You're in my charge. I'll judge what is and what isn't necessary. Let me look at you.
14: Yes, sir.
13: Yes, you've only been grazed. Let me see your back.
14: No need, sir.
13: Hold still. Will you please? Never mind. Pull your shirt back down.
14: Don't be alarmed, Mr. Wheeler. Those scars are from my first owner. He liked the whip. They don't hurt much anymore.
13: I see.
14: There isn't a colored person in this room that hasn't been shot at, whipped, or beaten at one time or another.
17: Mm-hmm. No, sir.
13: Well, I've heard about such things, but I just never saw it.
14: Well, I ain't saying you get used to it, but then again, I ain't gotten used to the food this place serves neither. Especially the meat. That beef's so tenacious that every time I meet a cow, I feel the need to apologize.
13: Yes, well, we all know that conditions here aren't as comfortable as we'd wish them to be.
14: Not at all, sir. Other than the buildings falling apart, the lack of heat, and the unruly food, it's not too bad.
13: And don't forget about being shot at.
14: Yeah, and that.

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6: Now, the faculty and students knew going in that things might be difficult for a time. What they didn't know was that it would get worse before it ever got better. Months into the opening of the university, funds were so low that the school had to begin charging tuition. And as a result, many students left. And before long, the school was stuck in a financial crisis.
7: How bad is it, Mr. White?
8: We are in arrears by $80,000 principal
7: space. Oh, such a debt. Can we turn to the families for more help?
8: Sir, the average income for our families is scarcely more than $8 a month. They can't afford to give more than that.
7: Yeah.
8: As it is, even the students kept home by bad weather continue to pay something. They believe so much in what we're trying to accomplish.
7: Yes, but it's not enough. The bill collectors are constantly at my door. You're the treasurer. What do you suggest we do?
8: I have a bit of savings, sir. It won't undo the debt, of course, but it will help feed the students for a time.
7: Well, that's good of you, but it only helps us for a short while.
8: Principal Spence, I had another idea.
7: Yes?
8: The other night, I was making the rounds through the campus.
7: I'm grateful that you keep a watchful eye.
8: I passed the students' sleeping quarters, and as you know, they are oftentimes gathered together, singing.
7: Yes, I've heard them.
8: You may recall that I used to be a choir master, as well as a band sergeant. I believe it would do much for morale if we were to create a choir. Singing seems to bring them comfort. And after all they've been through and continue to endure, a choir might lift their spirits.
7: I agree. You have my permission, Mr. White. So long as it doesn't cost us anything.
8: Thank you, sir.
9: You want us to join a chorus, Mr. White?
8: Yes, Ella.
10: What kind of songs will we sing?
8: Well, I've assembled a selection of cantatas and hymns. Once we become skilled in those, we could hold a concert here at the school.
9: We're not used to singing that style of music, sir.
10: It's God music, and that's good enough for me, Travis.
8: And me, Benjamin. I'll need all of you to recommend other skilled singers.
11: Well, yes, sir.
9: I know several.
10: As do I.
8: Ask them if they want to join us. We'll practice in my apartment every night after classes, beginning tomorrow.
11: Well, all right.
10: Oh, I wouldn't mind singing over lunchtime, too. The music makes the food taste better.
9: Oh, come on, Benjamin. So true.
8: Excellent. Well, my friends, it appears we have the makings of the first official choir at Fisk University.
12: All right now.
13: Come in.

0: Good, good. You all have talent, to be sure. Mr. Rutling?
1: Yes, sir?
0: I've heard many tenor voices in my day, and it would not be an exaggeration in the least to admit that yours is the best among them.
1: Why, thank you, Mr. White.
0: Your enunciation, however, leaves a great deal to be desired. If you make the vowels plain, then the words will be understood. Pronounce them.
1: Yes, sir.
0: Phoebe?
2: Yes, Mr. White.
0: Your delivery is too stiff. The trick is to use the same natural expressions that you would if you were speaking to the audience.
2: Ah. Thank you, sir.
0: The rest of you be careful for harsh tones. Harsh tones will kill perfect pitch every time. Think soft, round tones. And I don't wish to hear any S's from the ladies. Men, you alone will sing the S's. But remember...
3: No harsh tones.
0: Quite right, Thomas. The thing to do, students, is think of the people who hear you singing. What tragedies have come into their lives that need healing? The Lord God has given us music as a balm to soothe souls.
2: Amen. Mm.
0: Sing to them. That is enough. Thank you for coming.
2: You're welcome, Mr. White.

0: What is that song? Where did you learn it?
1: It's one of the songs we grew up with. We call them spiritual songs.
2: Mm-hmm, that's mm-hmm. right.
0: Yes.
3: Our parents taught them to us while we worked in the fields or went to church meetings.
0: But where did they come by the songs?
4: Well, they're from our past. The stories of our people. Our folks wrote them, and their folks.
2: That's right. Mm-hmm.
0: What about this song in particular? Where did it come from?
4: Well, sir, I was born a slave, the youngest of 9 children. My father ran. Well, maybe he was sold. We never knew. Before I was even born. My mother was sold when I was 3. I began working in the fields when I was 8. An old woman sang that song most days. I sang it to myself at bedtime. It helped me sleep.
0: Do you know other songs like this?
3: Well, yes, there must be hundreds.
2: Uh-huh. Mm-hmm.
0: Will you teach them to me?
3: Happy to. I've always wanted to be a teacher.

0: Good day, Mr. Billings. How's business?
1: Slow, but steady.
0: I've come to order some additional supplies.
1: I see. I was hoping you'd come to pay for the ones you've already received.
0: I wish I had the money. Things are still rather lean. If we could have a bit more time.
1: I have given you a bit more time. Every week you come in. But I'm fresh out of time, Mr. White. I have bills to pay, too. But I can't pay mine unless my customers pay theirs.
0: I know you believe in what we're trying to accomplish at Fisk.
1: I do. I believe in a great many things. But sometimes believing and doing are different. And I know that I cannot give you any more supplies until your bill is paid in full.
0: Mr. Billings, please. We've already had a number of students and teachers quit because of malnutrition. I'm not sure what we'll do if we can't rely on your assistance.
1: I'm sorry, Mr. White. I truly am. I have children of my own. But there's nothing more I can do. Good day, sir.
0: Yes. Good day.

0: Hey, you over there, I have a special invitation just for you. It's an invitation to this super cool secret club. Well, it's not really a secret. Actually, I'm trying to tell everybody about it because it's so amazing. What is it? The Adventures in Odyssey Club, of course. 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
3: Did you go over my transcriptions of your spiritual songs, Ella?
4: I did. They're very accurate. And may I say, sir, what you've accomplished with the choir in this brief time is nothing short of amazing. Everyone agrees that you have a gift from God.
3: Well, I'm not so sure Principal Spence agrees. But I believe the time will come when we will tour. And when that happens, I'll need an assistant. You're the perfect person for the job, Miss Shepherd.
4: Me? I would be honored, sir.
5: Mr. White, over here.
3: What is it, Thomas?
5: In the storage building.
3: Yes?
5: In here.
3: What am I looking at?
4: An old slave pen. No better than a jail cell, really. Slaves for sale were kept in pens like this until they were bought.
3: Slaves stayed in these cramped stalls?
4: Mm-hmm.
3: There's barely room to move.
5: Well, I was cleaning up this pen here, sir. Trying to dress the campus up a bit. Under all the muck and clutter, I found these.
3: Manacles.
5: And ankle chains. From the slave days. I'd rather the others didn't see them, sir. They don't carry good memories. What should I do with them?
3: Thomas, have you ever heard of the story of Joseph?
5: I certainly have. He was a slave just like us. A real Bible inspiration. When he explained those dreams and the Pharaoh took him out of the prison and made him the second most powerful man in the land, why, it gave me hope.
3: Do you remember what he said to his brothers who sold him into slavery? What you meant for evil, God meant for good.
4: Well, what's your meaning, Mr. White?
3: Man created these chains for evil, but we're going to make good come from them.
5: How?
3: Gather them all together, as many as you can find. We'll sell them to the ironmonger for scrap. This big a pile should bring in a fair sum.
4: Maybe we could use that money to fund a tour.
3: Eventually. Right now, I'd like to purchase books for the school with that money. Then maybe by paying for the books, we'll find the money for a tour. God does work in mysterious ways.
4: Amen.
5: Right you are.

0: You wanted to see me, Principal Spence?
1: Yes, Mr. White. Sit down. I want to talk to you about the extra money you've generated.
0: God's provision at work.
1: Indeed. But I wish you had consulted with me first. There are more pressing needs than books.
0: Oh, I beg to differ. What could be more important?
1: We might have paid off our food bill at the mercantile. I'm sure you'd agree that food is as vital as books.
0: We're making do with donations from the local farmers. The school can't continue, though, without textbooks.
1: The school may not continue with them.
0: What are you saying?
1: Our benefactors at the American Missionary Association have notified me that they now doubt the need for this school.
0: I'm astounded. How can they doubt that?
1: Easily, it would seem. The other schools they support are all in better condition, physically and financially. They have suggested that since this school is struggling, it may be prudent to pull their support from us and increase their funding for the schools most likely to succeed.
0: I see. Have they made their final decision?
1: Not yet. But their letter to me suggests that if we do not turn our circumstances around and become more self-sufficient by the end of the year, they will indeed discontinue our funding.
0: That's a bookkeeper's thinking for you. If we could support ourselves, we wouldn't need their help. We need it now because we can't support ourselves.
1: Even so, we must abide by the directive given us by our own board.
0: Perhaps there's a way to accomplish that.
1: Go on.
0: I believe the choir I've assembled is of a standard to perform anywhere, for anyone. They're among the best I've ever heard.
1: I'm sure they are.
0: I recommend that we take the choir on a tour. Oh,
1: impossible! I will not resort to theatrics.
0: Given the chance, they may be able to generate funds. Perhaps even give wider exposure to who we are and what we hope to accomplish.
1: We simply cannot afford to support a tour, Mr. White. We can't even support ourselves. And if God does not see fit to rescue the school in this difficult time, then we have to assume that it's His will that it fails.
0: It's been my experience that God uses His people to accomplish His will. Moses obeyed and took action, though it was God who parted the Red Sea.
1: With respect, sir, I have not seen that you are our Moses. While you persist in your efforts towards a choir, your fundraising has fallen short.
0: I believe the choir and my fundraising go hand in hand.
1: I suggest you reconsider your position, or I shall have to do it for you.
0: Are you threatening me, sir?
1: I am telling you to do the job for which you were hired. We are finished with this conversation.
0: This conversation is not finished. It is merely concluded for the moment.
2: While Principal Spence was firmly opposed to the idea of a tour, White became more and more certain every day that it was God's instrument of provision. He believed that the choir was Fisk's only hope. If Spence would not relent, the school would be destined to fail.
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12: You've got to be a person of knowledge, wisdom, and understanding. 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
14: God bless you, and welcome to the Gospel of God's Grace, featuring the teaching and preaching ministry of Dr. Anthony Wayne Hurst Sr. This ministry exists to bring the light of the glorious gospel of Jesus Christ to a world that is in need of the Savior. And now, let's hear from Dr. Hurst.
15: Precious ones, it's so good to be back with you one more time. And I bless God. I look back over this week, this past week, and I thank Him for every single day, every single step, every breath the Lord allowed me to breathe this week. Isn't He good? Isn't He wonderful? Precious ones, sometimes we ought to just sit or walk and tell God how good He is. Tell Him how wonderful he is. Tell him how good he's been to you. Tell him how he's provided all of your need according to his riches and glory in Christ Jesus. I will bless the Lord at all times, and his praise shall continually be in my mouth. My soul shall make her boast in the Lord. The humble shall hear thereof and be glad. Oh, magnify the Lord with me, and let us exalt his name together. I bless the name of the Lord God Almighty tonight. God is good, and I worship him in the beauty of holiness. God bless you, precious ones. It's so glad to be here with you. One day, maybe we'll get to meet and rejoice together here on planet Earth before we go into the presence of the Lord.